0: status of perfectionism. Leslie was a perfectionist. He really was.
1: Not surprisingly, as a defense attorney, Vaughn's practice also included problem clients.
2: He did have clients involved in the drug trade. He did have clients that were identified themselves with different, organized crime groups.
1: On the night of November 10th, 1998, Leslie's wife was working the night shift as a nurse at the local hospital. Leslie and his two sons were home that night. Around 1:30 a.m., 16-year-old Brian said he heard a loud bang coming from his father's bedroom. When he tried to get in, he discovered the door was locked.
2: He hears some more alarming noises in the nature of gurgling or breathing. He can't get into his dad's room, and that concerns him.
1: In a panic, Brian called 911.
3: This is 911. What is your emergency?
4: I think my dad's been shot.
3: What do you mean? What happened?
4: Around 1:30 or so, a shot went out, upstairs in his room, right? And so the door's locked,
3: Have you heard from him?
4: A shot rang out in the room. I cannot get in the bedroom. The door's locked.
1: After the call, Brian took his 11-year-old brother to his neighbor's house.
5: He indicated it might have been, maybe somebody in the house, and that's why he was getting his brother out, to make sure that his brother didn't get hurt.
1: When paramedics arrived, they broke down the bedroom door and found Leslie Vaughn dead. There was a single gunshot wound to his head. There was a large limestone rock on the bedroom floor and a broken window, the killer's apparent point of entry.
2: The French doors opened to a balcony, and one of the doors had a very large gaping hole in it. Someone had thrown a rock through the doors, and the size of the breakout in the glass could accommodate a grown person walking in and out through that opening.
5: So right off the bat, I was pretty sure that we were dealing with the murder scene.
1: There was a spent shell casing on the floor, and the spent bullet was found in the pillow under Vaughn's head.
5: The bullet had six grooves with a right twist, which would commonly indicate a Smith & Wesson semi-automatic 9mm handgun.
1: But the motive for the murder was unclear.
6: The television was on. There was a remote control still intact. There was no indications of drawers open where somebody ransacked or searching for something, whether it be jewelry, money. So there was no indications at all of a burglary.
1: Leslie Vaughn was just 44 years old.
6: My first thought was, this was a hit.
1: Just a day earlier, a federal prosecutor overheard Vaughn say he feared he would be targeted for violence. That's sometimes the risk you take when you lose a case for a client who happens to be a drug dealer.
0: What went through my mind is that maybe it was a client, a disgruntled client, somebody who's mad at him.
1: Homicide detective Alfred Damiani broke the news to Leslie's wife, Madeline.
5: I've made lots of those notifications, and after the initial gasp and shock, then it's how? How did it happen? And she never ever asked that.
1: And they found another surprise on the 911 call.

0: At Leslie Vaughn's funeral, prosecutors and law enforcement came together with drug dealers and felons to mourn his death.
1: You had these grown men that by society standards, they're thugs, but they were actually reduced to tears because Leslie Vaughn was in that box, about to be put in the ground.
0: In a search for the killer, the Vaughn family told police they were getting harassing telephone calls in the weeks leading up to the murder.
2: The family had picked the phone up. Nobody would say anything. They were basically just dead air.
0: Unfortunately, phone records couldn't determine the origin of the calls. For investigators, their first task was to eliminate the victim's wife, Madeline, as a possible suspect. Hospital records confirmed she was working on the night of the murder and had never left the premises.
2: Madeline was, she was grieving, she was stunned, she was in shock. She was all of the things that you would expect her to be.
1: And remember, I showed you the pictures of Leslie and Madeline, and they looked real happy. Did that look like a picture of somebody knocking each other out? I mean, that's what I saw.
0: On the night of the murder, as a matter of routine, police swabbed Brian Vaughn's hands for gunshot residue, since he was in the house when the crime occurred.
3: These are the small microscopic particles that are left behind when a gun is fired. If a person fired a weapon within a 24-hour period, it is very likely that I will be able to find gunshot residue.
0: But under the scanning electron microscope, magnified up to 10,000 times, the tests on Brian's hands were negative. Investigators suspected the killer somehow climbed up to a second-floor balcony, broke through the French doors, and then shot Vaughn in the head with a 9mm gun. The balcony was about 15 feet from the ground.
2: This is a balcony without access to the ground level. There's no stairway, and there's no other way to access this balcony except through those doors.
4: I think someone could have scaled that balcony. I would say that someone who did that would have to be pretty fit and pretty good shape. I don't think it would have been an easy thing to do necessarily, but it could be done.
0: But when investigators looked at the dirt below the balcony, they couldn't find any evidence of a ladder or even any foot impressions, despite 3 days of constant rain.
5: How did this person get up here? How did this person climb up here and get up to the second floor of this wooden deck and gain entry to this residence?
4: If the ground had been disturbed by heavy footprints or a ladder or some sort of equipment, it should have shown up in the soil.
0: And investigators felt it would have been impossible to throw the rock from the yard. It weighed close to 10 pounds.
5: That person would have to be very strong to be able to throw that rock from the bottom floor and to make it go right through that glass.
2: We found no evidence that there was any activity, anybody walking around back there, absolutely no evidence of it.
0: And investigators found another inconsistency. There was broken glass all over the bedroom floor and all over Leslie Vaughn's body as well.
5: The rock that was thrown through that window didn't even faze him and didn't even wake him up.
2: The obvious conclusion that you have to draw from that is that the guy was probably dead already.
0: Toxicology tests found no drugs or alcohol in Leslie Vaughn's system, so there was no evidence he was unconscious before he was killed. Next, investigators sent the rock to the forensic lab for testing.
2: I talked to a scientist and asked him if there was a process which he planned to use to attempt to raise these latent prints.
0: The process is called superglue fuming. Heated superglue produces fumes that adhere to a fingerprint, and the adhesion is greater than fingerprint powder.
5: You want to preserve anything that is on that rock as far as latent prints or fingerprints. You want to make sure that there's no way by using a brush that it's going to come off.
0: Unfortunately, the surface of the rock was too jagged. The test was unsuccessful. Then investigators found an inconsistency in Brian Vaughn's story. Brian called 911 to report the shooting at 1:46 a.m.
6: What's your last name?
7: Vaughn.
6: Is anybody else there with you?
7: I took my brother down the street to a neighbor's house.
0: But Brian took his brother to his neighbor's house 20 minutes earlier at 1:24.
4: Brian told the Floyds that he had already placed a 911 call and that he was going back to the house to wait for the police.
2: When I asked both Mr. and Mrs. Floyd what time it was, they both told me it was exactly 1:24 a.m. according to this clock that they had in the bedroom.
4: Brian arrived at the Floyd's house at 1:24 a.m., did not call 911 until 1:46.
0: What was Brian doing for these 20 minutes?

0: There were only three people in the house on the night of Leslie Vaughn's murder, the victim and his two sons. A background check revealed 16-year-old Brian had a previous arrest.
1: He got into an argument with one of the security guards there at the bowling alley, who actually was an off-duty Bexar County Sheriff's deputy. And in that altercation, he ended up striking this deputy and, in fact, fleeing, like evading from the scene. And those were pending charges at the time that Leslie was murdered.
0: Investigators also learned that Brian's car caught on fire 3 months before his father's murder. The origin was suspicious.
1: There was an emergency call. The vehicle was totaled and had to be put out. There's some question as to whether or not Brian was responsible for starting that fire or being there when the fire started.
0: Whether Leslie Vaughn suspected this or not is unclear. But he offered to buy Brian a used car to replace the one ruined in the fire. Apparently, Brian wanted a new one. A car salesman told police he witnessed a heated argument between the two on the afternoon of the murder.
2: His academic grades were poor, which is the reason why his father wouldn't buy him the car in the first place.
0: According to Brian's younger brother, Chris, the argument continued when they got home up until the early evening hours of the night of the murder. According to Chris, Brian retaliated by threatening to quit his high school basketball team, relinquishing any chance of a college scholarship.
2: In Chris's statement, he said that it was a heated exchange between him and his father in Brian Vaughn's bedroom and that this thing occurred at about 11:30 at night.
0: Investigators dusted the entire bedroom for fingerprints and found no foreign prints, only those of family members. But on the French door with the broken window, investigators found only one set of prints, Brian's.
1: To have your own prints in your own house is not that significant, but given the fact that we have this story about what happens and the door is really clean otherwise, it's just one more piece to the puzzle.
0: Investigators found shards of glass in the hallway outside the bedroom leading towards the bathroom. It was easy to see. It was from the killer.
1: There's some trace evidence, some transferred blood and tissue to a wall right next to the door that exits the bedroom, and that's significant.
2: We followed the glass shards to the bathroom, and then inside of the bathroom, we found an additional glass shard, and then we found two black hairs in the sink area.
0: All of the hairs from that bathroom were sent to the forensic lab for analysis.
3: These hairs had a very dense pigmentation pattern. They contained overall characteristics one would conclude as being a Negroid hair.
0: Finally, investigators listened to the entire conversation between Brian and the 911 operator on the night of the murder. Brian said his father's bedroom door was locked, but he told the operator one small detail that only the killer would know.
4: I think my dad's been shot. I'm calling him. No answer. He's on bleeding around his mouth area.
5: Okay, did you go inside the bedroom?
4: I can't. The door's locked.
5: Okay, so how do you know he's bleeding from the mouth area?
4: I saw it ring out in the room.
5: Okay. Good timing. You can't get into the bedroom, right?
4: I cannot get in the bedroom. The door's locked.
5: So how do you know he's bleeding from the mouth?
4: I don't know that.
6: There is no way that Brian Vaughn would have known that his dad had been shot if the door was locked and he could not gain entry.
1: The biggest evidence against Brian Vaughn was Brian Vaughn.
0: Investigators suspected that Brian used a 9mm gun from his father's own collection.
1: We believe from talking to his friends and his office manager that he would have had a gun in his nightside table. And on the night of the murder, no gun was found there. We understood that he has had 9mm guns in the past as well, and Leslie was killed with a 9mm. The gun was, in this case, though, never found.
0: Finally, investigators interviewed the only other person inside the house at the time of the murder, Brian's younger brother, Chris.
1: We asked Chris, would Brian kill your dad? And Chris answered, I don't know. We asked him, could Brian kill your dad? I don't know. He's very athletic, but I don't know if he could. Would he kill your dad? I don't know. Which is an unusual response as opposed to no, he wouldn't do it, no, he couldn't do it, no, he would never do it.
0: Brian Vaughn was arrested and charged with his father's murder. But would the jury convict on so little evidence?

0: the number one prescribed biologic in Crohn's disease.
1: Three months before Leslie Vaughn's murder, prosecutors believe that his son Brian may have set fire to his car as a ploy to get a new one. But his father refused, offering to buy him a used car instead. Apparently, they fought about this and other issues like his grades in school and how he was jeopardizing his chances for an athletic scholarship to college. According to Chris Vaughn, the two argued until close to 11:30 on the night of the murder. Prosecutors believe Brian waited until his father went to sleep. Then woke his little brother and took him to the neighbor's house. He told his neighbors that he heard a noise from his father's bedroom and that it might have been a gunshot. He said he already called 911, but that was a lie. Prosecutors believe he used the time to return home and shoot his father in the head. To create the illusion this was committed by an intruder, Brian went out on the balcony and threw the rock through the window. The glass landed on top of his father's body, proof that this happened after he was dead. The evidence suggests Brian locked the bedroom door and tracked shards of glass through the hallway on his way to the bathroom to clean up. Where he disposed of the murder weapon and his bloody clothing is unknown. 22 minutes after taking his brother to the neighbors, Brian finally called 911. The call was full of inconsistencies.
2: He's all bleeding around his mouth area.
3: Okay, did you go inside the bedroom?
2: I can't, the door's locked.
3: Okay, so how do you know he's bleeding from the mouth area?
1: In January of 2000, Brian Vaughn went on trial for the murder of his father, and he was tried as an adult.
4: I don't think that you can be in your right mind to pull off something as horrendous as that was if you were in your right mind.
1: The defense said an intruder committed the murder, but the lack of mud on the balcony outside the bedroom made it clear that the shooter came from inside the house, and Brian's fingerprints were the only ones on the broken French door. Brian also lied about the 911 call and clearly knew information only the killer would know. The jury found Brian Vaughn guilty.
5: Would the jury assess the punishment of the defendant, Brian Vaughn, at confinement for 33 years?
6: This is a kid that probably would have figured out a way to do well enough in school to graduate from high school, and probably would have had a college career playing basketball. And instead, he's spending his life in jail.
1: Few people can imagine a child killing a parent. But the evidence at the scene and evidence missing from the scene clearly showed what happened.
6: Forensics played a big role in this, but not in the normal sense. The lack of it in some ways was kind of compelling.
7: It is something that he probably just thought of either days before or that night, just planned it. But he slipped and he wasn't able to cover his tracks.
8: He provided all the necessary pieces to convict him. And in fact, he provided evidence that was so strong you could not find him not guilty.
9: It takes days and weeks of investigation, okay? It takes lives that you destroy. And you don't realize that when you're pulling the trigger, because once you pull that trigger, you can't take that bullet back.
1: Child witnesses a brutal murder.
10: I had to point out my uncle.
11: They had a little six-year-old girl who was saying it was her Uncle Clarence. Case closed.
1: Years later, the girl recanted, but the courts wouldn't let him go. Even DNA wasn't enough.
12: Do they want me to hand them the killer on a silver platter? Okay, that's what we'll do.
13: Mm-hmm. June 7th, 1998, was a very hot night in Barberton, Ohio. Hoping for a breeze, 58-year-old Judy Johnson left her front door ajar. Sometime after midnight, her granddaughter Brooke heard a commotion coming from the kitchen. When she went to look, she saw a man beating her grandmother.
10: I was scared, so I ran back to my grandma's room and covered up my head with a blanket.
13: But the intruder followed her into the bedroom, knocked her unconscious, sexually assaulted her, and left her for dead. Miraculously, Brooke regained consciousness several hours later, but found her grandmother dead.
14: I'm sorry to hear how she did, but my grandma died, and I need somebody to get my mom for me all alone.
13: Brooke then ran to a neighbor's house for help. Incredibly, the neighbor made her wait outside.
10: Part of my left ear was missing, and my whole left cheek was swollen, but she told me that her kids had to finish eating and she needed to get them dressed and everything, so she left me sitting out on her porch for like 45 minutes.
13: Eventually, the neighbor drove Brooke home. Later that day, at the hospital, Brooke gave police a description of her attacker.
10: He looked like my uncle. He had dark hair. He was about the same height. And that's the only person I could think that he looked like.
13: Her uncle, Clarence Elkins, was the victim's son-in-law. He lived about an hour's drive away and had no criminal record and no history of violence. His wife, Melinda, couldn't believe that Clarence would kill her mother.
15: I remember my reaction distinctly when he told me that my mom had been murdered. I mean, I actually doubled over in pain, you know, like in a fetal position almost.
13: Clarence denied any involvement, but was quickly taken into custody.
15: And I said to them, yes, I am his wife. And yes, I know that some women do stand up for their man and lie for them. But you're missing the biggest point here. That was my mother. And I want the person who did this to pay. And I'm telling you right now, it was not Clarence.
13: But police discovered that Clarence might have had a motive to hurt Judy Johnson.
16: But their theory is that Clarence has developed a hatred for his mother-in-law because the mother-in-law was allegedly interfering in his marriage with Melinda.
17: There was a woman who said she was Judy's best friend, saying she was present when Clarence Elkins called Judy about a week before the murder and threatened to kill her. That's pretty damning stuff.
13: Police found no physical evidence linking Clarence Elkins to the murder, but the eyewitness testimony placed him at the scene.
10: They asked me if I would point who hurt me and my grandma out. And I remember I had to spin around in this little spinny seat, and I had to point out my uncle.
15: For her to point at Clarence and say, that's who did this to me, that was it. That's all I needed.
13: On June 4th, 1999, Clarence Elkins was convicted of first-degree murder and sexual assault. He was sentenced to 55 years in prison.
15: I broke down. I screamed. I turned around to my sister and I said, you know, he didn't do this. And I collapsed. And it was just so chaotic.
16: They had a little six-year-old girl who was saying it was her Uncle Clarence. Case closed.
13: But Brooke later said she wasn't sure what or who she saw.

0: Next new series, Sunday at 10 on TLC.
1: Based on the eyewitness testimony of a six-year-old girl, Clarence Elkins was convicted of killing his mother-in-law and for the sexual assault and attempted murder of his niece.
2: The police that very morning searched Clarence's car for blood, for hair fibers, for different things. Not a trace. The car was fine. Searched his house, even to the point of searching the drains of his shower for blood and particles and things of that nature. Came up completely clean.
1: Clarence's wife, Melinda, was sure that her niece, Brooke, was mistaken when she identified Clarence as the man who attacked her. After all, she was only a child at the time, and the house was dark.
3: Shocked. I mean, to think that you can convict someone on ID testimony, let alone a six-year-old child, with no physical evidence to back it up. How can this happen?
1: Sure enough, 4 years after the murder, Brooke Sutton, now 10 years old, recanted her testimony.
4: Do you think today that Uncle Clarence was the same man you saw in the kitchen that night with your grandma?
5: No.
6: I just had always had doubts. I knew I was wrong because I put him in there, and I wasn't positively sure.
1: Melinda petitioned the court for a new trial and was denied. So Melinda took matters into her own hands and decided to conduct her own investigation, creating a list of all known criminal offenders living near her mother's home. And she also sought help from an expert on wrongful convictions, Martin Yant. Together, they pored over the case file and discovered some important pieces of information. First, the witness who testified Clarence Elkins threatened Judy Johnson's life during a telephone call also claimed Judy called 911 to report the threat to police. But there was no evidence Judy Johnson ever called 911.
7: The 911 call should have been logged. It was obvious no such phone call had been made.
1: And they also discovered that the coroner took vaginal swabs from Judy Johnson during the autopsy. On those swabs, lab tests found a substance called acid phosphatase, an enzyme found in the male prostate gland. But those swabs were never tested for DNA.
7: To be fair, technology in forensic science is constantly improving.
1: 6 years after the murder, Melinda Elkins received permission from the court to test the swab taken from her mother's autopsy. The forensic lab was able to identify a DNA profile from that swab. As Melinda always claimed, the DNA did not belong to Clarence Elkins.
2: We knew at that point that Clarence Elkins was innocent. We didn't know the name of the true perpetrator, but we knew his DNA profile.
1: So for the second time, Melinda Elkins petitioned the court for a new trial. Prosecutors argued that the DNA results were unreliable since the swab might have been contaminated. And the judge agreed, refusing to grant Clarence a new trial.
3: And I was livid. How dare they? And if do they want me to hand them the killer on a silver platter? Okay, that's what we'll do.
1: So now, Melinda decided to take the next step. She would conduct her own forensic investigation. To learn how to go about it, she discovered the world of forensic.

0: Forensic Television.
1: I think initially what attracted me to Forensic Files was when I first turned it on, there was this big, loud voice of murder in blah, blah, blah town, and Forensic Files investigates. And I thought, wow, I'm going to watch this. I was learning how to gather DNA, how to preserve it. There was a lot of different episodes that I watched that kind of put everything together.
0: Melinda decided to take her list of the convicted criminals living in her mother's neighborhood and surreptitiously collect their DNA samples for testing. Melinda followed these men to local bars and restaurants to collect their DNA from anything they might have left behind.
1: I would have to flirt with these people. I would get either a cigarette butt, or I've gotten their beer bottle, I've gotten their drinking glass.
0: Using her own money and contributions solicited from her website, freeclarence.com, Melinda hired a private lab to test these items for DNA. Unfortunately, none of the samples matched the DNA found on her mother. In the meantime, Clarence Elkins languished in jail.
2: She knew in her heart that her husband did not commit this crime. And she was absolutely committed to getting justice, not just for Clarence, but for her mother.

0: $5 of free credit and your first win guaranteed.
1: For years, Clarence Elkins sat in prison for a crime he claimed he didn't do, while his wife, Melinda, worked continuously to free him.
2: So she endured tremendous skepticism and insults along the way. People feel that Melinda somehow, some big publicity hawk.
3: The prosecutors wanted to portray me as just some dumb old hick from the country who was, you know, trying to get this publicity and have my name out there and my face shown on TV as being my 15 minutes of fame.
1: Then, one day, Melinda picked up the morning newspaper and read an article about Earl Mann, who had been convicted for sexually assaulting his three daughters.
3: I went online under the Ohio offender search, and I pulled up his picture, and it was uncanny how Clarence and him looked so similar.
1: But that wasn't all. Now, Melinda understood why her niece, Brooke Sutton, was forced to sit outside the neighbor's house for nearly an hour after the attack. Because the home belonged to Earl Mann and his common law wife.
3: It was like a light bulb that went off in my head, and I'm thinking, wow, is this too unreal or not? What would be a normal person's reaction to a child showing up at your door saying your grandmother's been killed and you're bloody and in a mess? What would your reaction be? It wasn't what her reaction was, definitely.
4: We ended up getting the rap sheet of Earl Mann. It was just pages and pages long. And most of the things started off with the word aggravated beforehand. You know, a lot of violent type offenses.
1: Melinda now had a pretty good idea who committed this crime. But she needed to find some way to prove it. Using tricks she learned from forensic files, Melinda first tried to get his saliva.
3: I started writing Earl Mann some letters. I gave him a brief description of what I look like, which is totally different than what I normally, what I really look like. And just that I was kind of a lonely person and I was searching the web for pen pals.
5: And what her objective there was to see if she could get saliva of the envelope flap if he were to write back to her. What an amazing effort to try to get someone's DNA.
3: I never received a letter.
1: Then Melinda discovered that Mann was not only in the same prison as her husband Clarence, but their cells were fairly close.
3: Come to find out that Earl Mann is actually in the same pod as Clarence, as the same housing pod, which probably consisted of 30 to 35 people.
1: So Melinda decided to involve Clarence in the investigation using another technique she learned from television, how to collect someone's DNA sample without them knowing.
3: They were getting discarded trash, discarded cigarette butts, paper cups out of the trash after they'd been thrown away. So I knew at that point that it no longer belongs to you if you discard it.
1: Melinda told Clarence to follow Earl Mann with a clean tissue and baggie on hand at all times. Clarence did as instructed. And one day, he watched as Earl Mann left a cigarette butt in a clean ashtray.
3: He picked it up with the tissue, put it in the baggie, sealed it, and then put it in his Bible to flatten it and to conceal it until he could get it out of the prison, which I have never heard anybody ever getting DNA from inside the prison and sending it out to have it tested. Never heard of that.
1: Melinda sent Mann's cigarette butt for forensic testing at her own expense. And just as she expected, Earl Mann's DNA matched the bodily fluid on the swab from her mother's autopsy.
3: Oh my God, my hands went up in the air and I'm like, ah. And in the very next instant, it was, my God, that is the person who murdered my mom. I now know for sure, which was difficult.
1: But amazingly, the court denied her motion for a new trial yet again. So, to free her husband, Melinda had to do one last thing.

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1: After 6 long years of trying to prove Clarence Elkins' innocence, his wife Melinda and her representatives decided to bypass the local judicial process and go to the top, the Attorney General for the state of Ohio.
2: A prosecutor has a first obligation to do justice. And the more I looked at this case, the more I felt that there had been an injustice.
1: Attorney General Petro knew that the state had ways to either prove or disprove this notion that Earl Mann's DNA was somehow falsified, and he didn't hesitate to use it.
2: We had Earl Mann's DNA in our database because we take DNA from every convicted felon, and so we had his DNA. We did confirm that it did match directly with the DNA taken from the crime scene.
1: In December of 2005, more than 6 years after he was wrongfully convicted, Clarence Elkins was a free man.
3: It's just a time of joy and happy tears.
1: Sadly, even though Melinda was responsible for Clarence's freedom, their marriage did not survive the ordeal. They divorced shortly after he was released.
4: It's just simply part of the devastated state that has been put on us. That was our marriage. It's gone. To no fault but to the state, I blame.
5: He never blamed me. Clarence never blamed me. And I really would have blamed myself if I were him. Because I'd be angry if someone put me in prison for something that I didn't do.
1: Prosecutors believe Earl Mann's target, the night of the murder, was Brooke Sutton. But her grandmother woke up, fought to protect her, and paid with her life. Brooke saw Mann briefly before running away. He then assaulted her and left her for dead. The next morning, when Brooke regained consciousness, she ran to a neighbor's house for help. Ironically, she ended up on the doorstep of the man who tried to kill her just a few hours earlier.
6: The DNA evidence against Earl Mann is overwhelming. It's compelling. It's as absolute as you can possibly get in a criminal case, as far as I've ever seen.
1: In August of 2008, Earl Mann pled guilty to the rape and murder of Judy Johnson and will spend an additional 55 years in prison. Melinda now spends her time working for the Ohio Innocence Project, still fighting for people who have been wrongfully convicted.
6: Had Melinda not had the faith and the drive to see this through, to create the stir, to create the momentum, Clarence Elkins would still be in prison.
4: And I think that with the show and Forensic Files and all the experts that you have that come on the show and give details of how this works is another phenomenal thing that people need to pay attention to, because this could happen to anybody.
2: Without Melinda's efforts, let's face it, Clarence Elkins would still be in prison.

0: Up next, a college co-ed is left for dead in a lover's lane.
1: The blood's consistent with her being struck up to 10 times.
0: There were plenty of suspects, but very few answers.
2: The samples could have originated from 20% of the population.
0: Was it a random murder or jealousy?
3: If he couldn't have her, nobody else could.
0: For decades, the case went unsolved until now.
1: He is a cold-blooded killer.
4: They wanted to solve this.
0: At the end of a long day in May of 1984, a farmer in Tennessee made a startling discovery.
1: He noticed some clothing lying in the field. There was actually a body lying there.
0: The victim was a young girl wearing only a bra. Her body was covered with two pairs of jeans and a dark jacket. One pair of jeans was hers. The other was a pair of men's jeans.
5: Also, there was a black jacket across her body with a sleeve tied around her neck and a pair of panties that she was clutching in her right hand.
0: She was identified as 18-year-old Laura Salmon, a local college student.
4: Her life was stolen. Her life was stolen. And in such a horrible way.
0: The autopsy revealed Laura Salmon died of blunt force trauma to the head. The murder weapon appeared to be the rocks found near her body.
1: The blood on those rocks and other material was consistent with her being struck up to 10 times in the head with those rocks.
0: The medical examiner found evidence that Laura had consensual sex sometime before the murder, most likely unrelated to the crime.
3: We knew that Miss Salmon had been involved in an intimate relationship with someone within the 24 or 48 hours prior to her death. There were no injuries that would be consistent with a forcible rape.
0: On the men's jeans found with Laura's body, scientists found semen from a different individual, presumably the killer. Earlier that day, Laura worked at her cashier's job at the Kroger grocery store. Records show she left the store around 1 p.m., She was supposed to be at an appointment at Middle Tennessee State University, but she never arrived.
6: She was supposed to go to MTSU campus to check on her grades and meet some of the office personnel over there. After that, she was supposed to go to her grandmother's house to go swimming.
0: Investigators found Laura's car near the store, miles away from the murder site. Investigators found no fingerprints in the car, but they did find a foreign hair. They also found dirt in the wheel wells.
6: The FBI lab determined that they were consistent and that there was high probability that that vehicle had been on that road by the crime scene.
0: Dan Goodwin was Laura's friend and had been out with her a few nights before the murder.
1: I just asked her if she'd like to see a movie, and we wound up going to the movies on Sunday, May 27th of 1984, when saw a matinee show of The Natural with Robert Redford.
0: At the funeral, Dan Goodwin promised Laura's mother that he'd help find the killer.
1: And she just grabbed me and hugged me and said, "Please help me find who killed my baby."
0: What they really needed was to find the owner of the men's jeans.

0: Paramount's new series, Sunday at 10 on TLC.
1: Laura Salmon's body was found in an area which often served as a lover's lane for high school and college students.
2: People went back there to party, have bonfires, make out, that sort of thing back there.
1: Witnesses placed Laura at a local nightclub on the night before her murder, where she was dancing with an unidentified young man, but investigators couldn't locate him. The first suspect police interviewed was Laura's high school boyfriend, Kyle Gilley. He had a reputation as the jealous type, but claimed he had an alibi.
2: Kyle Gilley's alibi had been that his stepfather was a witness to the fact that he was home the day of the murder.
1: Next, a woman in Nashville, Tennessee, 40 miles away, called police with a possible lead. She claimed she'd been date raped by a man named John Taylor, and during the ordeal, Taylor mentioned Laura's murder.
3: The alleged victim said that her attacker had threatened her by saying he would do the same thing to her as he had to Laura, or words to that effect.
1: When questioned by police, Taylor denied the sexual assault and denied mentioning Laura Salmon's name. However, a background check revealed Taylor attended the same university Laura did.
2: He was a member of the same health club. He attended the same fraternity gatherings, functions as Laura.
1: And Taylor was near the university on the day of Laura's murder.
2: Taylor had somewhat of a history with being violent towards his girlfriends or female companions. That, too, added to his possibility as a suspect.
1: FBI analysts compared Taylor's hair to a foreign hair they found inside Laura's car.
4: We received a report back from the FBI that the hair recovered from her vehicle was consistent with John Taylor.
1: At the time, mitochondrial DNA testing of human hair was still years away, so it was impossible to know for certain if this was Taylor's hair.
2: We could never get that one key piece of evidence that could place him with Laura Salmon on the day of the murder.
1: And the men's jeans found at the murder scene had a waist size of 30 inches and a 36-inch inseam, too big for Taylor. Ultimately, investigators concluded a single hair was not enough to charge him with murder.
5: Through all of that evidence that pointed to him, there was still no smoking gun and nothing to actually tie them together.
1: And there were other suspects, too. In all, police investigated over 100 other suspects with no success.
6: I made a promise to her at her grave that I would see that justice was done. I didn't really know how I would carry out that promise, but that's the last thing I could do for her.
1: But Lorene Mackey's promise went unfulfilled, and 16 long years passed. In the meantime, Dan Goodwin began a career that would eventually lead to law enforcement.
2: After graduation, I became a newspaper reporter, first at the Shelbyville paper, and then I moved quickly to the Daily News Journal in Murfreesboro, where I became the police reporter in short order. I wrote a series on unsolved murders in 1987 that included Laura's case. But all along, I knew that I was more interested in police work.
1: Several years later, Dan left journalism and became a police officer. The first cold case he was assigned was Laura Salmon's murder.
2: I didn't become a law enforcement officer to work on this case, but it was always on my mind. So I was quite happy that I got to assist Bill Sharp in this case.
1: One of the first things Dan Goodwin and Bill Sharp did was to send all of the evidence to the forensic lab for testing.
2: Obviously, through the advancement in science, through DNA and testing, that maybe we could find the donor of the biological material and match that with our killer.
1: While DNA testing was underway, Sharp and Goodwin pursued a new lead, which supposedly came from a local high school student. Now, almost 16 years after Laura's murder.
2: In 2000, a student at Oakland High School
7: was overheard talking about the Laura Salmon case, saying that his father had killed a girl and thrown her body in the quarry.
1: The student's father, David Patterson, had a police record for aggravated assault, but by the time the rumor circulated, Patterson was dead.
2: When he himself was shot to death, we decided, of course, that we had to investigate that lead.
1: They asked Patterson's children to voluntarily submit DNA samples for testing.
2: Testing on David Patterson's DNA, or that of his family, which produced a presumptive profile, showed no possibility of him being any of the male DNA profiles that was present at the scene of her murder.
1: Investigators also contacted John Taylor, who'd been an earlier suspect in Laura's murder. His DNA also did not match. And Dan Goodwin himself provided a DNA sample. He came from a local high school student, now almost 16 years after Laura's murder.
7: In 2000, a student at Oakland High School was overheard talking about the Laura Salmon case, saying that his father had killed a girl and thrown her body in the quarry.
1: The student's father, David Patterson, had a police record for aggravated assault, but by the time the rumor circulated, Patterson was dead.
2: When he himself was shot to death, we decided, of course, that we had to investigate that lead.
1: They asked Patterson's children to voluntarily submit DNA samples for testing.
2: Testing on David Patterson's DNA, or that of his family, which produced a presumptive profile, showed no possibility of him being any of the male DNA profiles that was present at the scene of her murder.
1: Investigators also contacted John Taylor, who'd been an earlier suspect in Laura's murder. His DNA also did not match. And Dan Goodwin himself provided a DNA sample. He'd gone out with Laura just a few days before the murder. Goodwin maintained it was a casual date and said the two weren't intimate.
2: Since I took her out to the movies just 4 days before and knew her, they decided it would be advisable to test my DNA. And it was tested, and I was not present at the crime scene.
1: But at least investigators had the killer's DNA and were closer to finding him. A lot closer than they knew.

0: Bill Sharp and Dan Goodwin pored over the original case file of Laura Salmon's murder and found one name that caught their eye. Kyle Gilley.
1: Gilley was Laura's high school boyfriend, a year younger than her.
0: Gilley was originally a suspect, but was eliminated since he had an alibi, one corroborated by a family member. But they found a curious note in the case file. There had been a witness who contradicted Gilley's alibi.
2: She identified Kyle Gilley driving Laura Salmon's car approximately a half mile from the road that led to the quarry, which led to where Laura's body was recovered. She was able to identify Kyle through a photo lineup, as well as Laura's car through a photo lineup.
1: This lady saw him, looked at him closely as she drove by him, and said he was just staring straight ahead, just a blank expression on his face.
0: And they also discovered that Gilley had a propensity for physical violence with girlfriends, particularly Laura Salmon.
1: He would get mad at her, grab her by the head, and start banging her head into cars, school lockers, whatever was at hand. He would punch her. On one occasion, he broke out both of her front teeth.
0: Another incriminating piece of circumstantial evidence was the pair of men's jeans found at the crime scene. Kyle was approximately 6 feet 2 inches tall, and the jeans would have fit him.
3: The TBI lab did examine the rustler blue jeans in 1984, and they were able to determine there was some blood on there. However, as to the type of stains that were present and to the possible cause, they did not make any determination at that time.
0: Under a magnifying glass, crime scene reconstructionist Jerry Findlay found tiny drops of blood embedded in the fabric, about 1/32nd of an inch in diameter. It was medium velocity impact spatter, the kind usually produced when someone is hit with a blunt object.
3: Medium velocity is an instrument being wielded by a human. For example, a baseball bat or a rock or something like that. It's not going to generate that much force.
0: The blood stains were clustered above the knee, indicating the assailant was kneeling as he attacked.
3: So whoever was wearing those jeans was in close proximity to the point of impact at the time of impact.
0: And DNA testing confirmed the blood on the jeans was Laura's. Police tracked Gilley down in Florida, where he was twice divorced and working for the Manatee County Public Works Department. He also had a police record with arrests for aggravated sexual battery, attempted burglary, and resisting arrest. When questioned by police in Florida, Gilley once again denied any involvement in Laura's murder.
2: During that interview, Kyle admitted that the jeans were probably his. When we asked him about blood spatter and the fact that we had an expert that could testify that the killer wore these jeans, Kyle Gilley requested an attorney, and the interview interrogation stopped.
0: With a court order, investigators obtained Gilley's saliva sample and sent it to the lab. Did Gilley's DNA match the semen sample on the jeans?
1: We got the results of that testing back on May 31st, 2000. 16th anniversary of Laura Salmon's murder. That testing showed that Kyle Gilley was the donor of the DNA that was on the men's rustler jeans that were draped across her body.
2: That was what we were looking for. We could put Kyle Gilley in those jeans. We could put Kyle Gilley at the scene of the murder.
0: But what was the motive?

0: ask about Austedo XR.
1: Sixteen years after Laura Salmon's murder, her high school boyfriend Kyle Gilley was arrested and charged with her murder. Laura's mother says she told the original investigators that Gilley killed her daughter. She says his jealousy was out of control.
2: I told them why I thought it was him, or why I knew it was him. And I was very frustrated that they didn't take that seriously.
1: For the record, no one is willing to speculate why the original investigators didn't look deeper into Gilley's alibi. It was clear to the cold case unit that Gilley should have been the prime suspect all along.
3: He's callous, cold-hearted, and had no more thought of killing Laura than stepping on a bug. From the time he killed Laura, he had thought nothing else of it. He is a cold-blooded killer.
1: Gilley and Laura dated in high school, but Gilley was a year younger, and when Laura went off to college, she made a new set of friends.
2: He didn't want her to have any friends, and when she got college, he would go over there and stalk her.
1: Family and friends implored Laura to end the relationship, but she was terrified.
2: I tried to get her go and get a restraining order, and she was afraid to go because she was afraid of what he would do to her.
1: And when she dated other men, Gilley felt threatened.
4: Kyle was very jealous and very possessive. We feel like that was the motive for the murder, that if he couldn't have her, nobody else could.
1: The night before her murder, Laura told friends she had a date with a friend, and the two went to a local nightclub. Investigators believe Gilley knew Laura was dating others and may have followed her to the nightclub.
3: That unknown DNA was the motive. And Kyle was jealous and possessive and found out that she possibly was seeing somebody else.
1: Prosecutors believe that Gilley and Laura had planned to go swimming on the afternoon of her murder. Kyle coaxed her out to the deserted Lover's Lane, where they talked, then argued. According to the forensic evidence, Gilley struck her in the head repeatedly with a rock, and blood spattered on his jeans. Prosecutors think Gilley saw Laura's blood on his jeans, which is why he left them there. But those jeans contained other biological evidence with his DNA. On that day, Gilley wouldn't have known anything about that, of course, since DNA testing was still years away. A witness saw Gilley driving Laura's car away from the crime scene. Why the original investigators gave this information less weight than Gilley's alibi is yet another mystery. In September of 2006, Kyle Gilley went on trial for murder. His defense claimed the presence of another man's DNA was proof that someone else was at the crime scene, and that individual killed Laura.
3: The jury never fell into the trap of thinking the unknown DNA was a plausible other suspect.
1: The jury found Kyle Gilley guilty of murder, and he was sentenced to life in prison. Dan Goodwin finally kept the promise he'd made to Laura's mother at the funeral.
3: I don't think Miss Mackey will be around when Kyle Gilley is eligible for his first parole hearing in September of 2042. I'll be 83 years old. But if I'm alive, and if my partner Bill Sharp's alive, we'll be there to testify against releasing him.
1: 20 years is a long time to wait for justice. The evidence in the case never changed. It just took that long for forensic technology to catch up with the killer.
5: Cold cases are difficult. The positive side is that forensic science is constantly advancing, so that what we couldn't do 20 years ago, now we can do.
4: I cannot recall during my time in the district attorney's office a case that's ever been worked this hard, that so many hours have been put into.
3: In 1984, we were at a stalemate. We didn't have the DNA, the forensic evidence, to convict. In 2000, we were able to, through the forensic evidence, put
6: Kyle Gilley at the scene. We showed that Kyle Gilley was the killer. Without the forensic evidence, there's no conviction.
7: Up next, a young woman makes a desperate plea for help.
8: She was very shook up.
7: Before vanishing without a trace.
9: We knew then that something rotten had happened.
7: Police think they've solved the case until it takes a turn no one expected.
10: It was just hard for a lot of people to believe.
11: I almost got sick.
7: It was the ultimate betrayal.
12: Oh my God, he was a monster in disguise.
9: She got murdered for obeying the law.
7: Customers at the men's club in Charlotte, North Carolina, could occasionally get a little raucous. But the employees were trained to handle those situations. 26-year-old Kim Medlin worked there as a waitress. The money was good.
8: She knew how to handle people. She could defuse a situation very quickly.
9: She was beautiful, but she was smart about it.
7: Late one night, as Kim drove home from work, she encountered a road rage incident with an angry motorist.
10: They started passing her, driving closely behind her, blowing the horn at her, things like that.
7: Kim was afraid these men had followed her from work, so she went to the police for help.
8: She was very shook up. It took a while for the police officer to calm her down.
9: She also told them that, hey, I travel this road these nights, and I'm along here about this time.
10: The captain placed a radio broadcast to the other officers that were working on his shift to be on the lookout for this red Jeep and to look out for her if they saw her on the roadway.
7: Unfortunately, this didn't help. 2 weeks later, police found Kim's abandoned Jeep on the side of the road. The engine was running and the lights were on.
9: We knew then that something rotten had happened.
7: Kim's purse and her money were still in the Jeep, but strangely, her driver's license was missing.
10: There was certainly no logical explanation as to why Miss Medlin had left her vehicle. The first thing we attempted to do was to determine if, in fact, a crime had occurred.
7: The next day, a search team found Kim's body 1.5 miles from her car, hidden under some debris.
8: We watched the news, and my wife looked at me and she says, I've seen enough. It's her. So we turned off the TV and unplugged all the phones and just went to bed.
10: This was not a robbery. Her wedding band, wedding ring, it was a necklace still in place around her neck. Those items that would have potential value were still present on her.
7: The autopsy revealed Kim had been beaten, kicked, and strangled. But there were no signs of sexual assault.
12: There were several blows on the back of her head and neck and her back area that would have been consistent with blunt force trauma. Our theory is that she was knocked down from behind. She was stomped on her back, and she was had something pressed up against the front of her neck.
7: And there was evidence that Kim's wrists had been bound, but the bindings were missing.
12: Typically, if the killer takes the time to tie them, restrain them, tape them, I've seen duct tape, different things, I've never seen it removed. It was very unusual.
7: And the murder took place on a deserted road outside of town. By this time, the killer could be long gone.

0: To find Kim Medlin's killer, investigators needed to retrace her steps in the hours before her murder. Kim left her job at the men's club around 2 a.m. Her cell phone records indicated she called her husband, Bridger, at 2:15 while driving home.
1: Which was their custom. She would call her husband, let him know that she was on her way.
0: Bridger Medlin told police he went to sleep right after Kim called. But a local police officer contradicted his story. He claimed he saw Bridger's black pickup truck driving through town around the time of his wife's abduction.
2: The concern was that perhaps he wasn't being completely truthful about where he was.
0: Bridger was outraged.
3: I said, something is rotten here. Something is wrong.
0: He thought police should spend more time investigating themselves.
3: Kim's street smart. The only reason she pulled over was because of some figure of authority had demanded her to pull over.
0: Was it possible that Bridger was correct, that a policeman or someone in authority had pulled Kim over?
1: Based upon the position of the Jeep, the fact that the driver's license appeared to be missing, one of the investigators early on believed that this could be a blue light bandit or perhaps even a police officer involved in the stop of the vehicle.
0: A blue light bandit is someone who mounts a police light on his vehicle and uses it to prey on innocent people. This theory was bolstered by the fact that Kim's driver's side window was down.
3: If you logically looked at it, it really narrowed down the reason she pulled over.
0: And it didn't take long before a witness came forward to corroborate this theory. A motorist said he was driving behind a red Jeep, presumably Kim's, on the night of the murder. He claimed the woman driving the Jeep did nothing wrong, but a police officer turned his lights on and pulled her over.
2: He was driving on a revoked driver's license, and so he, of course, was very concerned when he saw the patrol car turn in front of him, so he fell back, obviously not wanting to get too close and draw attention to himself.
0: This explained the bruises on Kim's wrists, the possibility that they were caused by handcuffs. But police needed to find out the jurisdiction of the police car.
2: So we actually used that same witness and we did what we called a police car lineup.
0: The witness identified the police car as one from the city of Monroe. But that police department had a 110-man force, and it could have been any one of them, since they can use their vehicles while off duty. So investigators tried to find some way to narrow it down. And latent evidence expert Ricky Navarro looked for clues on Kim Medlin's clothing. That's when he noticed a print on her sweatshirt.
4: At that point in time, I could not determine whether I was looking at a footwear impression or some other type of object that left that impression on the sweatshirt.
0: Using alternate light sources and high-speed cameras, Navarro concluded he was looking at the heel of a shoe.
4: It was a type of shoe that was not flat from toe all the way back to the heel. It had a distinct heel in it, which like some of your hard-sole shoes would have, not like your athletic shoes would have.
0: And there was a distinct V, or chevron pattern, across the print. Navarro discovered the shoe was made by the Theragood Company in Wisconsin.
4: They made quite a few different styles, I believe approximately 17 different styles of uniform shoes.
0: Many of these shoe styles were worn by police officers.
4: This particular shoe was 831-6114, and that was the only shoe that Theragood put that sole design on at that time.
0: Navarro measured the print on Kim's sweatshirt and determined that the killer wore a size 8, 8.5, or 9 Theragood shoe. The question now was to find the Monroe police officer

0: Aspen Dental. It's time to smile again.
1: Investigators now suspected that Kim Medlin's killer was a Monroe policeman. And they no longer believed that her husband, Bridger Medlin, had anything to do with her murder. They also discovered that Bridger was not driving his pickup truck through town after midnight, as one of the police officers claimed.
2: That particular intersection was being videotaped through an ATM machine from a Wachovia bank, and it actually picked up the image of my truck coming through that intersection after 4 a.m.
1: This was after Bridger was notified by police and was headed to the scene of Kim's abandoned car.
2: That was the first and the strongest rock-solid evidence that I was where I said I was.
1: Investigators were also sure that the killer wore size 8, 8.5, or 9 Theragun brand shoes. Police personnel records showed that only 3 members of the Monroe Police Department wore this make and model of shoe in that shoe size range. Of the 3, one was working at the fire department on the night of Kim's murder.
3: He was assigned to sort of a stationary duty that evening where he couldn't just get in a car and drive around. He had to sort of be there at the department.
1: The second officer was on duty responding to a burglary that night and was in constant radio contact with headquarters. The third, Josh Griffin, worked that night until 10 p.m., then went off duty.
4: Officer Griffin told investigators he had not seen Kim Medlin that night. He had not stopped the car. He did not see the Jeep in any way, shape, or form. And he basically said he had gone home and had gone to bed before this Jeep would have been discovered.
1: Officer Griffin was 24 years old. He'd been a member of the police force for just over a year. When investigators searched Griffin's police car, they found nothing suspicious.
5: His car was absolutely almost spotless, which if you knew Josh, he was kind of known around the department for having the dirtiest car in the fleet.
1: With a warrant, police searched Griffin's house, but they couldn't find his pair of police-issued work shoes.
3: Mr. Griffin told me that he had thrown those shoes away because they were damaged on an accident scene investigation.
1: But a check of Griffin's cell phone records contradicted his alibi that he was home sleeping that night. Records show that Griffin made a cell phone call around 2 a.m. to a tow truck company. When confronted by his superiors, Griffin changed his story. He said he was sitting in his police car in uniform at Baker's Intersection in a restaurant parking lot after his shift ended, reading a book.
5: He claimed to be sitting in that parking lot reading this law book at that restaurant that was closed.
1: And a motorist asked him to call for a tow truck because his car broke down nearby. This put Officer Griffin on Baker's Intersection just a half hour to 45 minutes before Kim Medlin drove by on Old Charlotte Highway. Josh Griffin denied any involvement in Kim's murder, but soon his fellow officers turned against him. Apparently, everything started when Kim told police she feared driving home alone at night along the dark country roads and was concerned that a customer of the men's club was following her. In an effort to help, police broadcast an announcement asking officers to keep an eye out for Kim's car to make sure nothing happened to her.
4: And we know from the investigation after the fact that Mr. Griffin was, in fact, out and listening to that broadcast that evening.
1: The evidence shows Officer Josh Griffin took an inappropriate interest in Kim Medlin. And investigators learned that Griffin told fellow police officers about it.
2: He saw her Jeep running up and down through town and would call and would to other policemen and make comments about the pretty blonde-haired girl in the Jeep. That she's coming through, and he was trying to figure out a way to meet her.
5: That was really alarming, too, as I had other officers that knew about this pattern of behavior, but didn't say anything, didn't come forward, and we could address it and correct it.
1: And after Kim's murder, several women came forward to say Griffin had been harassing them, too.
2: To tell you how sick this guy actually was, this came out in the trial. There was a girl that was being stalked. This girl has an unlisted number. she gets a call that says, I know that you're at home. I'm coming to see you. What does she do in a panic? She calls the police. She calls 911. Who's working? Who responds to the call? Josh Griffin.
1: But for a murder conviction, prosecutors needed more than circumstantial evidence. Could they find anything stronger?

0: shop low cost.
1: Prosecutors say that Kim Medlin's abduction and murder was the ultimate betrayal, perpetrated by a police officer hired to protect and serve, not abuse and suppress.
2: I think it was just hard for a lot of people to believe that a local guy, a nice young, on the surface young man who was an all-American kid, could have committed a violent crime of this type.
1: On the night of the crime, Griffin ended his shift around 10 p.m. But instead of going home while still in uniform, he drove his police car to Baker's intersection and parked at Ron's restaurant, which was closed. Around 2 a.m., a motorist stopped and asked for help, telling Griffin he had some car trouble. Griffin called for a tow truck using his personal cell phone, which placed him near the crime scene. About 30 to 45 minutes later, prosecutors believe Griffin saw Kim Medlin drive by and, as planned, decided to pull her over for a traffic violation as a ruse to introduce himself. A witness saw the policeman pull Kim's red Jeep over and saw that Kim had done nothing wrong. Prosecutors believe Griffin asked Kim for her driver's license, then asked her to join him in his patrol car while he ran her license plate number. Griffin may have made a sexual advance, and Kim objected. Griffin knew then that he had gone too far. He panicked, handcuffed her, and drove off. Griffin turned off Old Charlotte Highway, and Kim knew it was a dead-end street. Her injuries suggest she jumped from the moving car. Griffin caught up with her, struck her on the back of the head, stomped on her back, breaking her neck and leaving the distinctive foot impression. He then strangled her to death, probably with his police flashlight. Before he left, he removed the handcuffs and covered her body with debris.
3: I still can't imagine what happened and what transpired in those few minutes, the last few minutes of Kim's life.
4: If I had an officer that was doing this, I didn't care who it was, it shouldn't happen. Nobody should suffer and die the way Kim Medlin did.
1: But to get a conviction, prosecutors needed to prove Josh Griffin was the killer.
5: With not having any DNA, they actually had to build their case around that footprint.
1: According to personnel records, Griffin was the only officer to wear a size 8.5 Clarino-style Theragood shoe. So Ricky Navarro took a new pair of these shoes, made an inked impression, and compared it to the shoe print on the back of Kim Medlin's sweatshirt. Navarro believes it was the only one that could have created that impression. In February of 1998, Officer Josh Griffin went on trial for first-degree kidnapping and first-degree murder. He pled not guilty, but the evidence was clear, and he was convicted of both charges and sentenced to life in prison. 3 years later, Griffin asked to speak with investigators, and on tape, he finally confessed.
2: I don't know what his motivation was, but I just know what he said.
6: He admitted stomping on her back. He admitted choking her with a flashlight. He admitted handcuffing her. He admitted cutting her driver's license up into a million pieces and flushing it down the toilet. Of course, he admitted to all the lies.
2: He told me that he actually disposed of those shoes right after this happened. He said he threw them in a dumpster behind the local Kmart.
1: Because of incidents like this, officials now caution motorists to be suspicious of any vehicle with flashing lights, particularly if driving on a dark, deserted road at night.
6: You put a signal on as if you're going to turn, and you wait until you get to a well-lit area that's a public place where there are other people. I've done that since this case, and I'm married to a police officer. But I don't take my safety for granted, and I hope that no one else does either.
1: In a case without much evidence, a partial shoe impression on a sweatshirt was all that was needed.
2: In essence, that footwear impression was the signature of the murder weapon.
6: You've got to have something. Our something in this case, and one of the big somethings in this case, was her sweatshirt with the evidence of her murder on her back. And of course, one of the murder weapons in this case was Mr. Griffin's foot, as strange as that may sound.
3: The real clincher was the shoe print that led a piece of evidence that you cannot deny. It's there in black and white.
1: Up next, he promises to avenge his sister's murder.
0: I prayed to God that I'd be led to be in the right place at the right time.
1: For years, he tracks her killer without success.
7: Every day was another blow to the stomach.
1: Somewhere deep in the Houston crime files are the secrets to solve the case. He just had to find them.
8: Houston had 500,000 prints. Everybody has 10 fingers. That's 5 million prints.
1: 34 years later, investigators find the answer.
0: I want to know who killed Diane.
1: In December of 1969, Diane Maxwell pulled into the company parking lot in Houston, Texas. It was Sunday, and downtown was virtually empty. Diane worked for the Southwestern Bell Company, and her shift started at 1 p.m. But she never made it inside the building. A half hour later, a homeless man saw someone walking away from an old shack next to the parking lot.
9: He walked back to the shack and walked very close to him, got a good look at him, and went on to the shack. And he found this young girl lying on her back with her hands tied behind her back. And he asked her if she'd been assaulted. She had said yes.
7: She asked him to untie her, and he said no, but he agreed he would go call the police.
1: Tragically, by the time police arrived, 25-year-old Diane Maxwell was dead.
9: She was lying on her back, bra pushed up. Small wound just above her navel, probably an inch in width.
1: Diane was just 25 years old, a single mother of a 4-year-old son.
0: Well, I would tell you that it was the most devastating thing I'd ever experienced. My first reaction was denial, that there's no way that, you know, Diane could be dead.
1: In a search for evidence, police scoured the wooden shack. Among the debris, they found a rumpled pink blanket and a man's gray suit coat.
9: It had been used as a storeroom for a service station, and everything imaginable was in there, from service manuals to old oil cans.
1: The only witness was the homeless man, Willie Bell.
0: And that the only physical description was that it was a black male with an afro haircut.
1: There was no money in Diane's purse. Her car keys were missing, and her car, a new red Mustang, was gone. Police found it 9 hours later, a mile away.
9: The car was locked. The keys were in the ignition.
7: So it was obvious that whoever killed Diane, you know, took her keys and then took her car.
1: At the autopsy, the medical examiner found evidence that Diane had been sexually assaulted, and she had been stabbed just once, with surgical precision, severing an artery. One possibility was that the killer was a medical professional. And since one of the state's largest prisons was just 70 miles away in Huntsville, an ex-convict could have been responsible.
9: Houston was the first stop, and usually they had just the clothes on their back and probably $25, and wouldn't have been enough to live on a day or two until they would start into other endeavors.
1: Diane's brother vowed to help catch her killer.

0: Aspen Dental. It's time to smile again.
1: The senselessness of Diane Maxwell's murder shocked everyone, friends, co-workers, and family.
2: I knew that she had been attacked and murdered, and I really never asked for any other details, just because I didn't think I could really deal with it.
3: The last Thanksgiving we spent together, Diane had gotten me off to the side and said, you know, David, if something happens to me, I want you to raise my son. And I said, okay, well, I will. And that was less than a month before she was killed.
1: More than 20 of Diane's co-workers at the phone company quit their jobs. Many of those who remained armed themselves with ice picks and knives.
3: It was very, very hard. And it was very public because the news carried quite a bit of information about it. And you're seeing it on TV and you're reading about it in the paper. I'm getting phone calls and even phone calls from people I don't know.
1: But the killer had stolen Diane's red Mustang and abandoned it, leaving it a mile from the crime scene.
4: I printed to the steering wheel inside the driver's door, and the T-shift the next day went back over it and was successful in getting, I would say, 12 or 15 identifiable latent prints, very good prints, and many of them looked fresh.
1: The prints, three partial fingerprints and a partial palm print, did not match those of the witness, Willie Bell, and he was eliminated as a suspect. In 1969, before computers, someone had to literally compare a print visually to all the ones in the Houston crime files, and there were millions of prints.
5: Let's just say Houston had 500,000 prints. Well, if you think everybody has 10 fingers, that's 5 million prints. Now, if I were to try to take that latent and go look at 5 million prints, well, I don't know how many lifetimes it would have taken. It would have never happened.
1: Instead, police compared the prints from Diane's car to everyone arrested for a crime committed after her murder. Police also questioned the people who loitered in the downtown area.
6: They were looking for a black male. They knew that from Willie Bell told them it was a black male that had been seen raping Diane.
4: They did get a few leads, but they didn't pan out. Nothing pointed to the person that actually committed the offense.
1: Since the fatal wound was made with surgical precision, police also focused on healthcare workers as possible suspects.
6: They just started dragging everyone, all the black males downtown, and had them fingerprinted. And they were doing some things that would not be accepted today.
4: I thought that, honestly, that the person just slipped through the crack.
1: Diane Maxwell's murder started to look like a random homicide, the hardest kind to solve.
6: Everyone assigned to the homicide division at the time, they were like 30 detectives. They all worked the case. But as time goes on, as you know, and the leads diminish, there just comes a point in time where there's no more trails left.
1: Each week, as more and more fingerprints were added to the Houston files, examiners would compare those to the prints from Diane Maxwell's Mustang, with no success.
2: We were confused. We thought, we expected that it would be resolved. You know, and you'd had the funeral and everything. Then you did begin to think about the resolution. And so it was very, you know, upsetting and hurtful that there was no resolution.
1: Eventually, the trail of Diane Maxwell's killer turned cold. And for 17 years, there was virtually no progress. Nevertheless, Diane's father never lost hope.
3: Every time I would see him, he'd say, son, I want you to solve this case before I die. I want to know who killed Diane.
2: Our parents were quite elderly at the time. And so I know that was an impetus, but I think it was just an ongoing impetus.
1: So at the age of 37, David Maxwell was accepted into the oldest and most exclusive law enforcement agency in North America, the Texas Rangers, an elite group with only 134 members.
3: I thought about it a great deal, that if I became in law enforcement, if I was able to eventually get in the Texas Rangers, that and it remained unsolved, that I would be able to reopen the case.
1: And by this time, the Houston Police Department had recently purchased an APHIS system,
7: The automated fingerprint identification system, which can instantaneously compare unknown prints to those in the Houston database. David asked the department to run the unidentified prints found in his sister's car. At the time, they actually had to be traced.
2: We don't do that anymore, but years ago, the traced image, we just had better luck with a tracing than a direct image. The image just wasn't as clear as it is now.
7: Unfortunately, there was no match.
3: I began to think that maybe he was dead, because I couldn't imagine that you would commit that type of crime, which was probably random, and never committed again.
7: And the case turned cold again for another 17 years. It was becoming clear that David Maxwell would need help.

0: For more than 30 years, David Maxwell was haunted by his sister's murder and still hoped to find some way to solve it.
1: He had been successful in solving a lot of very complicated crimes, and I know that it was really important to him to try to solve this crime, because of course this was very personal, and you know, he felt very deeply about it.
0: And he had promised his father he would solve the murder before he died. By this time, his father was close to 90 years old, and time was running short.
2: And he would tell me that he would dream of seeing Diane. And that's all he thought about. He said, "That's all I can think about is Diane and this case being solved. I want to know who killed her before I die."
0: With nowhere else to go, David turned to his friend, Jim Ramsey, a veteran homicide investigator with the Houston Police Department. The two had known each other for years, but David never told Jim about his sister's murder.
3: I was shocked. I was amazed that anyone could hold that in and not talk about it. But if anyone could do it, it would be David.
2: I saw no need to tell people about what had happened in my life. I wasn't looking for sympathy.
3: David could have had just about anybody in the state of Texas work that case. I really considered it a privilege when he asked me to look into it.
0: Ramsey's first priority was to examine Diane Maxwell's clothing.
2: If we could do the DNA for the sexual assault and get that and put it in the database, because now all the offenders, as they go to prison, they're taking DNA samples. And we're getting a lot of cold hits on the DNA database.
0: But Diane's clothing was gone. To their shock and dismay, it had been thrown away.
3: Over a period of years, I guess, folks in the property room just had to make room for new property coming in.
0: Next, Ramsey tried to interview the only witness to the crime, Willie Bell.
4: We tracked him out to an address in California, and we eventually learned he had died back in, I think, in the mid-80s.
0: Then things went from bad to worse. The crime scene photos and the negatives were also gone. Apparently, in violation of police...
3: ...and not talk about it, but if anyone could do it, it would be David.
2: I saw no need to tell people about what had happened in my life. I wasn't looking for sympathy.
3: David could have had just about anybody in the state of Texas work that case. I really considered it a privilege when he asked me to look into it.
0: Ramsey's first priority was to examine Diane Maxwell's clothing.
2: If we could do the DNA for the sexual assault and get that and put it in the database, because now all the offenders, as they go to prison, they're taking DNA samples. And we're getting a lot of cold hits on the DNA database.
0: But Diane's clothing was gone. To their shock and dismay, it had been thrown away.
3: Over a period of years, I guess, folks in the property room just had to make room for new property coming in.
0: Next, Ramsey tried to interview the only witness to the crime, Willie Bell.
4: We tracked him out to an address in California, and we eventually learned he had died back in, I think, in the mid-80s.
0: Then things went from bad to worse. The crime scene photos and the negatives were also gone. Apparently, in violation of police policy, someone had sold them to the British crime magazine Master Detective in 1971. When contacted, the publisher no longer had the pictures or negatives. All they had left was a single copy of the magazine.
3: I asked them to send it to me because I didn't have any pictures of the crime scene. And they were hesitant to do that because that was their only copy. So I asked them to please, you know, make copies of the photograph.
0: The photocopies of the magazine pages were virtually useless. And then Jim Ramsey and David Maxwell got even more bad news. The killer's fingerprints found in Diane Maxwell's car that were supposed to be in her police case file were also missing.
3: It was just like every day was another blow to the stomach.
2: I knew they existed, and now they're gone. So, yeah, I was pretty upset about it.
0: With all the evidence gone, David now had to tell his father that the case might never be solved.

0: If you see TD, ask about Austedo XR.
1: Investigators literally had no evidence from Diane Maxwell's murder. The crime scene photos were gone. The victim's clothing had been discarded. The only eyewitness had died. And the killer's fingerprints were missing, presumably misfiled in one of the thousands of open case files in the Houston Police Department.
2: Everybody at some point in time was looking for that case. So it wasn't like, okay, well, we'll just do it in our spare time. Somebody every day was looking for that case.
3: I guarantee they went through many, many files. A tremendous undertaking.
4: Debbie and I worked together for 11 years. Rumor has it that she went to the director of the Layton Lab and told the director that Sergeant Ramsey was threatening an IED investigation if they didn't find that print. Well, I never once said that.
2: I respect authority, but I don't mind challenging authority.
4: But whatever happened, it got them off a dead center, and there were several people that were assigned to go through every HPD case looking for prints.
1: After months of looking through all of the case files, someone finally found them.
3: They just put it in the wrong file. You know, it was just a clerical error.
1: Of all the evidence lost, at least the fingerprints had been recovered. By this time, the year was 2003, and sophisticated computerized fingerprint systems were everywhere. Jim Ramsey had the prints from Diane Maxwell's car compared to those in the Texas statewide database. Unfortunately, there were no hits. Undeterred, Ramsey ran the prints through the FBI's national database. This time, there were 20 potential hits. All 20 were then examined visually. And one stood out.
5: And this print came up. It was like, oh my gosh, this looks awfully good. This looks like we're going to have a hit.
1: The print belonged to 58-year-old James Davis, a career criminal.
2: I identified him four different times. I identified him, I think, fingers, right index, right middle, and right ring, and then the right palm.
3: It's hard to really describe how I felt, but I was absolutely elated about it.
4: James Ray Davis spent the majority of his adult life incarcerated, auto theft, forgery, assaults.
1: Davis was living in a housing project on the Texas-Arkansas border. He had been out of prison for about 10 years following a conviction for abducting a young girl. Detective Ramsey knocked on his door.
4: And I said, Mr. Davis, I'm from the Houston Police Department. And you could tell his demeanor changed drastically. He just stared at me.
1: Ramsey pulled out a photo of Diane's car. Davis didn't want to look at it.
4: He said, I've never, ever seen that car. Well, that's strange. It's a red Mustang. You've never seen a red Mustang. Then I pulled out a picture of Diane that David had given me, and I handed it to him. But he wouldn't take the picture. I tried to hand it to him. He wouldn't take it.
1: Davis initially denied any involvement. But when told of the fingerprint evidence, he confessed.
6: I'm sorry that it happened, and I've cried and I've prayed what I did wrong.
3: He'd been out of prison 5 days when he killed Diane, and his life was a lifetime of crime.
1: After more than 30 years, the mystery was finally solved.
7: Well, my father was ecstatic. It just was a huge boost for him, you know, that they knew who it was.
4: I've worked scores or hundreds of murders, and they're all important to me. But it's not very often that you're personally touched by them.
1: Davis said his primary motive was robbery. When he saw Diane get out of her car, he abducted her at knife point and took her to the wooden shack. He admitted robbing her, but denied sexually assaulting her, although the evidence clearly showed that he did. Then, he stabbed her to death and stole her car. He abandoned the Mustang across town and left his fingerprints and a palm print. Although it took almost 35 years to find him, his fingerprints on file had not degraded.
4: If it had not been for the APHIS system, he would have never been identified.
1: On January 15th, 2004, James Davis pled guilty to murder with malice and was sentenced to life in prison.
4: I never saw remorse, not one time. The only time I saw remorse is when he came to court and he pled guilty and the judge sentenced him to life. He didn't care about Diane.
1: Diane Maxwell's father lived long enough to see her killer brought to justice.
3: This database has been such a boost to law enforcement to be able to help solve these crimes that otherwise would go unsolved. And now with the DNA database, and that's doing the same thing, I mean, it's just been a tremendous boost to those of us in law enforcement who work these kind of cases.
1: Investigators believe the conviction was the result of hard work, cooperation, and perhaps something else.
4: I really think it's divine intervention, because, I mean, look at it yourself. Look at the odds that we had going into this thing. We didn't have a 1,000,000-to-1 chance we'd clear this thing. And I don't know, maybe because of the unselfish life that David, it's our career that David's committed to the people of Texas, maybe the Lord said, well, I'm going to give him a break.

0: Up next, a man is gunned down just after dawn.
1: There was a bullet hole that was straight into the tile.
0: His wife is killed too.
2: There were three people in the Johnson house. Two of them did not come out alive.
0: No one thought the couple had any enemies. Apparently, they had quite a few.
1: That certainly was a mystery to us.
3: I could describe him as a very cocky, arrogant young man.
0: And the crime scene told a story no one wanted to believe.
4: The evidence was yelling and screaming. This is what happened.
0: Nestled in the picturesque Sawtooth Mountains of central Idaho is the town of Bellevue, a town that had not had a homicide in more than 10 years. Here, the Johnson family felt safe. Alan was a landscaper. His wife Diane worked as a tax collector.
5: Alan was an avid hunter. He's just a wonderful guy. Diane, her passion was cooking. She was always doing something wonderful in the kitchen.
0: On a September morning in 2003, the serenity of this small town ended abruptly. When shots were fired in the Johnson home.
6: 911, what is your emergency?
7: There have been two gunshots.
6: Okay, where's the shots coming from?
7: The daughter came over here and said that somebody shot her parents.
0: When police got there, they found Diane Johnson shot to death in her bed, apparently while she was still sleeping. Alan Johnson was also dead on the floor next to the bed.
1: The shower was still going, and I could see directly into the shower, and there was a bullet hole that was straight on, chest high, straight into the tile.
0: The murder weapon, a .264 caliber rifle, was on the bedroom floor.
1: It was probably one of the most violent crime scenes that I had ever seen.
0: Sarah, the couple's 16-year-old daughter, said she was asleep in her bedroom down the hall when she heard the first shot.
3: She immediately got up, went through her parents' bedroom door, called her mother's name, heard a second gunshot, and then fled the residence out the front door to a neighbor's house.
0: Unfortunately, Sarah didn't see the assailant. At the foot of the victim's bed, investigators found two knives.
1: That certainly was a mystery to us. We have these two homicides, and why are these knives placed in the manner that they are, and what does that mean?
0: Another knife was found in the bedroom of the family's 22-year-old son, Matthew. He was away at college. Since the doors to the house were never locked, there was no forced entry. Nothing was stolen. Adjacent to the Johnsons' home was a guest house the family rented out. Inside, on the bed, police found the scope that belonged to the murder weapon. The tenant was 45-year-old Mel Spiegel, and he was gone.
3: We found out that the murder weapon belonged to Mel Spiegel.
0: Mel Spiegel was now the prime suspect. Sheriff Walt Femling ordered his deputies to seal off the entire perimeter and to stop the nearby garbage truck from leaving the area.
1: I yelled at one of my deputies to run over there and stop him from doing what he was doing.
8: Sir, just leave the garbage at this truck.
1: That garbage truck was one house away and almost took this evidence.
0: In the trash can outside the Johnson's home was evidence more valuable than anything they found inside.

0: The murder weapon, a high-powered hunting rifle, belonged to the Johnsons' tenant, Mel Spiegel, who had mysteriously disappeared.
1: Mel Spiegel had rented that guest house for years, was a very close friend of Alan and Diane. He works as an electrician.
0: Within hours of the murders, investigators found Spiegel in Boise, Idaho, 150 miles away. He said he'd been visiting family members all weekend, an alibi that checked out. Spiegel claimed his hunting rifle was in his closet when he left for Boise.
1: I directly asked Mel Spiegel who he thought we should be looking at, and he's the one that told me about Bruno Santos.
0: Santos was dating the Johnson 16-year-old daughter, Sarah.
2: Bruno Santos was a 19-year-old illegal immigrant. He was a dropout, associated in a number of small drug-related crimes. Just kind of a guy that, as a father, you wouldn't necessarily aspire your daughter to want to marry because he didn't seem to have much direction in life.
0: Then investigators learned about a confrontation between Alan Johnson and Bruno Santos a few days before the murders. Sarah told her parents she was sleeping overnight at a girlfriend's house, but they later learned she was spending the night with Santos. Alan Johnson was furious, and he asked his brother-in-law, Jim Vavold, to go with him to Santos's home.
3: I said, it's not worth getting in trouble going in there, beating up the kid or anything like that. You're not going to accomplish anything.
0: Alan told Santos to stay away from his daughter and took Sarah home.
4: Diane and I were in the kitchen, and I asked her, do they love each other? And she said, well, she says that they do. And I said, well, if they think they love each other, you won't be able to keep them away from each other.
0: The Johnsons also told Santos that if he didn't stay away from their daughter, they would file statutory rape charges against him.
2: Any kind of arrest whatsoever would have sent Bruno back to Mexico. That just gave him that much more motive to take care of Diane and Alan.
0: Investigators immediately took Bruno Santos in for questioning.
5: I could describe him as a very cocky, arrogant young man, somewhat confrontational at times, pretty hard to deal with. He told me that he had proposed to Sarah, or asked her to marry him, which she said yes.
0: Bruno and his mother claimed Bruno was home asleep on the morning of the murders, but no one else could verify his alibi.
1: He was cooperative with us at the time. As we started pushing him a little harder in the interviews, his demeanor certainly did change.
4: Our first thought was Bruno. We figured he was angry with Diane and Alan. He decided to get rid of them so that he and Sarah could be together.
0: Investigators also found evidence that Santos defied the Johnsons and continued to see Sarah, going so far as to have sexual relations with her in her own home.
2: We confirmed that by finding semen stains on Sarah's sheets that matched Bruno. So we knew that he had been in the house, and so he was a prime suspect based on the fact that this crime truly was committed by someone with knowledge, access, and opportunity.
0: The sheriffs got a warrant to search Santos's home for evidence.
1: We took his clothing, we took his shoes, we took his DNA, took him to the hospital and scrapings of his hands and his hair and all those issues for DNA samples.
0: Investigators wanted to know just how far Bruno Santos was willing to go to continue seeing Sarah Johnson.

0: Patriots.com before they're gone.
1: Following the murders of Alan and Diane Johnson, investigators identified Bruno Santos as the prime suspect in the crime. Since Santos was 19 and Sarah Johnson was 16, the Johnsons repeatedly warned Santos not to see their daughter again. But Santos refused.
2: To try to rule Bruno in or out, we tested almost every piece of clothing that he was wearing that day and the following day that when we arrested him.
3: We never found his DNA, fingerprints, or anything in the crime scene. And any of Alan or Diane's blood or DNA on any of his clothing.
1: So Bruno Santos was eliminated as a suspect. With no other possibilities, authorities then began to focus on the Johnsons' daughter, Sarah.
4: No more what?
5: Kids.
4: No more kids?
5: No more.
1: They learned that Sarah was taking antidepressants and had a stormy relationship with her mother. Sarah's relatives thought she was being a normal teenager, pushing against authority, until they noticed her unusual behavior after the murders.
6: She did not seem to be going through any sort of grief at all. She was not concerned about losing her mom and dad. She wanted to see her friends. She wanted to get her nails done. I mean, it was just really bizarre.
1: This led investigators to consider the unthinkable, that Sarah Johnson, acting alone, had murdered her own parents. Investigators knew Sarah had keys to the family guest house occupied by their tenant, Mel Spiegel.
7: Sarah would often clean the guest house for Mel. Since she would clean the guest house, we believe that she would have knowledge that the weapons would have been in that closet.
1: When the sheriffs interviewed Sarah initially, they noticed inconsistencies in her story. She claimed she was asleep in her bedroom when she heard the first shot, and that her bedroom door was closed.
2: We found traces of Diane's blood and skull in Sarah's room against her wall, which was some probably 30 feet away.
8: Sarah Johnson's door was open also to allow the bone to go inside her bedroom because the back edge where the hinges are also had blood deposits on it. So both of those doors were open.
1: But this was only an inconsistency, not evidence of murder.
2: This case was going to be very difficult to prove to a jury. There was not one single piece of evidence necessarily that totally committed Sarah to this crime. And so we just had to build it piece by piece.
1: The piece they thought might prove most significant was the T-shirt and pajama bottom Sarah was wearing on the morning of the murders.
8: Police, when they first approached her, saw no blood on her clothing. There was none there because we luminoled every inch of her pajamas, top and bottom, nothing.
1: Analysts now turned to the pink bathrobe found in the garbage the morning of the murders. Family members said the robe belonged to Sarah. As Rod Englert examined it with a proscope, a high-powered microscope capable of 400 times magnification, he was shocked to discover no blood spatter on the front of the robe. But then he looked on the back. He found hundreds of tiny specks of blood, high-velocity blood spatter, the type that would be created by a high-powered rifle. DNA testing showed the blood came from both Diane and Alan Johnson. This proved the killer wore the robe backwards. But investigators needed to prove that Sarah wore the robe on the morning of the murders. To do that, they had to analyze the shirt she had on that day.
4: Sarah Johnson had a blue cotton T-shirt with green paint smeared onto it. So therefore, I'm thinking, well, let's examine the blue shirt now and see if any of that cotton fiber could have transferred with the green paint onto the bathrobe.
1: Scientists took samples from the T-shirt and fibers from inside the bathrobe. They used a scanning electron microscope to compare the similarities. They found paint on both the T-shirt and the bathrobe with the same chemical makeup.
4: What I believe happened now, there is an evidence transfer from the blue T-shirt deposited onto the pink bathrobe.
1: This proved that Sarah had worn the robe over the top of her T-shirt. Finally, investigators analyzed the gloves found in the garbage.
5: When you handle an item and you leave behind the oils and residues from your skin, that contains skin cells, and we are oftentimes able to get DNA from those samples.
1: Scientists swabbed the inside of the gloves and found DNA from only one person.
5: Sarah was the source of the DNA found on the latex glove.
1: All the clothing found in the garbage can was then checked for gunshot residue, a gas created by gunfire that can adhere to the shooter.
2: We sent the robe, we sent the leather glove, and we sent the latex glove to a lab in Chicago, McCrone and Associates. They ultimately found gunshot residue on all three items.
1: But investigators had one final question. Why wasn't Sarah's hair covered in blood when she went to her neighbor's house to report the murders? Did she wear some kind of hat? If so, where was it? Soon, they would find out why.

0: Shop LC, shop low cost.
1: Investigators learned that Sarah Johnson disagreed vehemently with her parents over her relationship with her 19-year-old boyfriend, Bruno Santos. Sarah's parents threatened to file statutory rape charges against Santos and have him deported unless the two stopped seeing one another. Instead, prosecutors say Sarah turned to violence. In October of 2003, Sarah Johnson was charged as an adult.
2: Sarah, I have a warrant for your arrest for the murder of your parents, Diane and Alan Johnson. Charged with 2 counts of murder. And you're under arrest.
3: It was a sad moment because it's a 16-year-old that did this. It's sad for everybody involved.
1: The trial of a teenaged girl killing her parents was a national sensation.
4: There were 3 people in the Johnson house that morning when Alan and Diane were murdered. 2 of them did not come out.
1: At trial, prosecutors presented voluminous forensic and circumstantial evidence to prove that Sarah murdered her parents.
3: She wanted the big, rich things in her life. She wanted to provide for her boyfriend. They were going to get married, and she asked him, do you want to live in a big, beautiful home?
1: With her parents' life insurance and her inheritance, she thought she'd be all set.
3: And she could live that happily ever after life that only a 16-year-old probably envisions.
1: In a surprise turn of events, Sarah's boyfriend, Bruno Santos, testified for the prosecution, primarily to show he had nothing to do with the murders.
5: He did testify that Sarah had talked about hating her dad and about shooting him, given the fact that he did not like their relationship.
1: Prosecutors believe that Sarah chose murder instead of ending her relationship with Santos. She knew that the man renting her parents' guest house had a hunting rifle. So she waited for him to leave for the weekend and stole it. On the morning of the murders, Sarah put on her bathrobe backwards, the gloves, and a shower cap. After hearing her father go into the shower, she entered the bedroom and fired from close range at her mother. The blood spatter landed in Sarah's room, contradicting her story that she was asleep with her bedroom door closed. Her father heard the shot. He came running into the bedroom, and Sarah shot her father in the chest. Sarah attempted to mislead investigators by placing knives at the foot of her parents' bed to make it appear that the murders were gang-related. She flushed the shower cap down the toilet, where plumbers found it several weeks later when it clogged the drain. She threw the gloves and bathrobe into the trash. Then she ran next door to report her parents' murders, looking remarkably free of blood spatter. But she left more than enough evidence behind.
6: Had that garbage container been picked up, you would have lost the robe and you'd have lost gloves that had Sarah Johnson's DNA.
1: Sarah Johnson was convicted of first-degree murder and sentenced to 2 life terms without parole. What happened was hard for jurors and even investigators to believe. Forensic evidence left no doubt that Sarah Johnson murdered her parents.
5: Without having the robe, which contained the leather glove, the latex glove, and all the blood, I do not believe we would have ever been able to prove this case beyond a reasonable doubt to a jury.
3: Circumstantial evidence is too hard to convict people on circumstantial evidence alone. You need that forensic evidence because this is a first-degree murder charge.
7: It makes me wonder what was going through Sarah's head when she committed this terrible crime, of how she could do this to her parents.

0: Up next, a hairdresser is attacked in her own salon.
1: It's a male fist against a female face. Is it personal? Yeah, it was personal.
0: Only one of them got out alive.
2: It was the most frustrating case I have ever dealt with.
0: There's forensic evidence, but it doesn't match any of the suspects.
3: The fingerprint was never identified.
4: I really don't think that they're going to catch him.
0: The case goes cold until an auto mechanic comes forward with a secret.
5: There was something inside that said it still ain't right.
1: He's going to commit one of the most brutal murders in the history of Spartanburg County. For what reason? Why?
0: On a warm July night in 1995, a South Carolina woman was waiting for her ride home and witnessed a bizarre incident. She saw a man jump through the window of a hair salon and run away. The witness immediately called police.
6: The deputy arrived thinking, okay, I'm going to investigate a burglary at this beauty salon. Goes in and it's completely dark. He has a flashlight, training the beam of the flashlight around, walking, looking, seeing nothing.
0: But in the back room, he found a woman on the floor, murdered.
6: It had to be a very chilling discovery. The killer had used a strap, tied it around her neck, and then hung her from a hot water heater.
2: Robbery was not the motive. Her purse was left behind. There was money still in the cash register. Her car was left behind. It appeared that the motive probably was sexual related.
0: The victim was identified as 27-year-old Dana Satterfield, the owner of the hair salon. She was the mother of two young children.
1: She'd worked in the hair business for 7 years. I want to say she'd been in that shop 3 to 4. When I say shop, it was a converted mobile home that was made into a beauty salon.
0: The murder happened sometime around 8:30 when the shop was still open, although the logbook indicated no one was scheduled for an appointment.
2: I think that she would usually try to get out of there before it get dark, but it wasn't uncommon for her to work that late.
0: The witness, Diane Harris, described the man as white, about 5 feet 9 inches tall, and wearing jeans and a gray T-shirt.
1: She was very good on height. Obviously, race is important. You rule out a large segment of the population.
0: Based on the witness's facial description, a police artist created a composite sketch, which was distributed to the media. Another witness reported seeing a suspicious vehicle in the area.
2: He sees a blue and white Ford Bronco parked at a business. He notices this because he worked at this business himself. The business was closed, and he knew that vehicle probably shouldn't be there.
0: Inside the salon, police dusted for fingerprints, and they concentrated on the water heater where the killer strapped Dana's body.
7: It's a very smooth, hard finish, and powder will bring them up real clear, and you can lift them very easy off of a surface like that.
0: They found one print that was very clear.
1: There was a detective who said, whoever this print belongs to is definitely the killer. And I'm thinking, God, definitely is a strong word. How do you know that? And then he says the way the knot was tied, you had to put your hand there to do it.
0: In a surprising development, the print on the water heater matched Dana's estranged husband, Mike Satterfield. The couple, who had two young children, were recently separated.
1: All indications from the crime scene would be that the assailant knew Dana. It was angry and personal and vicious and vindictive.
0: Did Dana's husband have an alibi?

0: Act News Sunday at 8 on Discovery.
1: Based on the evidence, investigators believe that the killer entered Dana Satterfield's hair salon shortly before closing, locked the door, turned out the lights, dragged her into the utility room where he strangled her to death.
2: To have a mother of two killed in this way, staged the way that her body was staged, left in that degraded state, the guys that I know that worked on the case, come hell or high water, they're going to solve it.
1: At the autopsy, the medical examiner concluded the cause of death was strangulation, and a rape test kit found evidence of sexual assault.
3: Once they were able to generate a profile, that's when everyone started looking for a possible suspect.
1: Investigators found a fingerprint on the water heater next to Dana's body. It belonged to Dana's estranged husband, Mike.
4: We had actually had a few problems, and she had actually been living a half a mile from here. The kids were staying here, and she was staying there.
1: When questioned by police, Mike claimed he was with his children at the time of the murder.
5: Because we were with him that night. Of course, when he got the phone call, we talked to her, and then he took us up there. So, I mean, I knew there was no way that my dad did it or had anything to do with it.
1: And there was a perfectly logical explanation for Mike's prints to be there. He did all the repair work.
4: I just put that water heater in there. I done all the maintenance up there. I took care of everything.
1: And it was clear that Mike Satterfield did not fit the description of the man the eyewitness saw jumping through the salon window.
2: He's an enormous man. With all due respect to him, he couldn't get out that window. And he'd tell you the same thing.
1: In a search for suspects, investigators found other fingerprints at the crime scene. One in Dana's blood. All were submitted to the statewide fingerprint database. Unfortunately, there were no matches.
6: The fingerprint was never identified, there's no telling how many they ran through, how many people they checked on that.
1: The search for the white and blue Ford Bronco turned up plenty of possibilities.
2: And it's incredibly distinctive. Saw blade rims, blue and white Ford Bronco. It's not unique, but it's rare. I would think that that was a pretty distinctive car, but apparently there are more of those than I would have imagined.
1: Police checked them all out, but all were dead ends.
5: Every single time me and my brother saw a Bronco pass by, we had to call it in. We had to tell my dad, "Daddy, we saw a Bronco. You need to call."
1: As leads dwindled, the case gradually turned cold, and a year went by with no new developments. Then police got a break. A prison inmate told authorities that his cellmate, 29-year-old Russell Trevor Quinn, often spoke of Dana Satterfield.
7: It was something about how attractive Dana was. Believe it or not, lots of folks in prison try to swap information for a reduction in charges or less prison time, interestingly enough. And his cellmate didn't keep that confidence. He reported it to law enforcement.
1: Quinn was incarcerated for a crime that bore a marked similarity to Dana's murder.
2: He also was in prison for raping a woman and tying her to a tree.
1: Quinn was free at the time of Dana's murder and fit the eyewitness description of the killer.
7: The police got his mugshot, put it in a photo lineup, showed it to Diane Harris, as you will remember, was our lone eyewitness. Diane actually picked Russell Trevor Quinn out of a photo lineup as being the person that she came in contact with. One of Dana's friends says, "I've seen this man in the shop before." The police are able to put him in a car not dissimilar to the one seen near the scene.
1: But this turned out to be another dead end when his DNA didn't match the biological evidence from the crime scene.
2: Russell Trevor Quinn was a hopeful moment for the detectives. I mean, he's what you're looking for in terms of a suspect. He just didn't do it.
1: And the case went cold for the next 10 years. Until Dana Satterfield's daughter helped solve the case.

0: There's no statute of limitations on murder cases, and they're never officially closed. But with each passing year, unsolved cases get more difficult to solve. That was true of the Dana Satterfield murder.
1: It was the most frustrating case I have ever dealt with.
0: For 10 years, Detectives Rick Gregory and Thomas Smith continued to work the case following potential leads.
2: There was two banker boxes full of leads, so there was an excess of 400 leads.
0: And the Satterfield family never gave up either.
3: You know, people would come up to me, Ashley, have they called him yet? Have they heard anything? And I'm like, you know, I know that they're still working on the case, but I really don't think that they're going to catch him, because I really didn't think they would.
0: Ashley Satterfield was 8 years old when her mother was killed. Now she was 18, in college, and trying to move on with her life. One day, Ashley took her car in for repairs, and those repairs changed the course of the investigation.
4: Well, this girl came in with a little red Honda, and she got her oil changed. And I was like, man, she was just in here a couple of weeks ago. And they said, yeah, that's Ashley Satterfield. And they said, well, you know Dana Satterfield that got murdered in Roebuck. Well, that's her daughter. And I was like, her daughter? And yeah, I said, I didn't know she had kids.
0: This man, who wanted to remain anonymous, is an automobile mechanic. He knew something about Dana Satterfield's murder, or at least thought he did.
4: Just by seeing Ashley and her being her mother, I had to give them some closure.
0: 10 years earlier, when the auto mechanic was in high school, his friend, Jonathan Vick, gave him a ride home. Vick was driving a white Ford Bronco with blue trim, like the one parked near the crime scene.
5: I'm going to go get a haircut tonight. A haircut?
4: He said he's going to go get his haircut. And I was like, where are you going to get your haircut this time of night?
5: I'm going to go see
4: Dana. He said, oh, we're at Dana's. And I never knew her last name.
5: So hot, man.
6: I guess.
0: And Vic said he was interested in more than a haircut.
4: He would talk about how pretty she was and what he would like to do as far as sexual-wise and things like that.
5: I'm going to ask her out.
6: You're going to ask her out on a date?
5: Yeah, so?
6: You serious?
5: Yes.
4: When I laughed at him, he got upset with me. He said, well, you don't think I have a chance? I just laughed. I was like, man, whatever.
0: Later, when he saw news reports about Dana Satterfield's murder, he wondered if Jonathan Vick was involved.
7: If you ask him, say he really didn't believe that he did it. Couldn't believe it. Wouldn't believe it. I mean, here's a 17-year-old with no record that you counted as one of your best friends. And he's going to commit one of the most brutal murders in the history of Spartanburg County? For what reason? Why?
0: Just after Dana's murder, this man claims he called police anonymously and told them about his conversation with Jonathan Vick. He also told them Vick was driving a white Ford Bronco. At the time, police questioned Jonathan Vick and his mother aggressively.
8: Investigators questioned her on six different occasions about the vehicle. You know, where was it that night? Who was using it? And the family was getting tired of people asking them, was this your Bronco here? Is this your vehicle? And they even went to the lengths of making a homemade sign that said, this is not the vehicle, and putting it on the Bronco as it traveled down the road. That's how many people were calling about it.
0: Police even tried to get a court order for Jonathan Vick's DNA. But the court refused on the grounds that driving a vehicle like the one seen near the crime scene was insufficient probable cause.
9: Now, where's the probable cause on Jonathan Vick? At this time, it doesn't exist.
0: So police dropped their investigation of Jonathan Vick.
4: There was a time where I figured, well, maybe, you know, they have cleared him. But there was something inside that said it still ain't right. Something's just not right.
0: So now, 10 years later, this man, Jonathan Vick's friend, called police again, insisting that they investigate Vick for Dana Satterfield's murder. And just like before,
4: I didn't want to give my name.
0: But without his name, police couldn't get a court order to obtain Jonathan Vick's DNA sample. So police were right back where they started, and they had to wonder, what was this man really hiding?

0: world in comfort.
1: After waiting 10 long years, prosecutors now had a witness who claimed he knew what happened on the night of Dana Satterfield's murder. The witness said 17-year-old Jonathan Vick offered him a ride home from school. Vick said he was going to Dana's salon for a haircut. Vick also admitted he fantasized about Dana, a woman 10 years his senior, and said he planned to ask her out on a date. Vick entered Dana's salon around 8:30 p.m. It was almost closing time. Prosecutors believe Vick made a sexual advance and Dana refused. Perhaps she thought he was kidding. That's when Vick locked the door, turned out the lights, and attacked. In addition to sexual assault, he strangled her to death. For reasons no one can understand, he decided to leave through the window, which caught the attention of the witness, Diane Harris. She got a good look at him. The composite sketch from this brief encounter was remarkably accurate.
2: The hair, there was some issue as to whether the hair was light or dark. We had to go find some witnesses that said Vick used to tip his hair back then.
1: As to why Vick's prints weren't found in the salon, investigators say it happens more often than people think.
3: Just because someone touches something doesn't mean that you have left a print. It has a lot to do with the amount of oil on your skin at the time, the surface that you're touching.
1: Eventually, the anonymous informant explained why he had waited all these years to come forward. He said Vick threatened to kill him if he ever told police what he knew about the murder. He also realized, 10 years later, that he had a responsibility to the Satterfield family. So he gave police his name, Michael Pace, and police got their court order for Vick's DNA sample.
2: Michael Pace is the probable cause that allowed us to get Jonathan Vick's DNA.
1: Jonathan Vick was still living in South Carolina after serving 2 years in the Marines.
4: I love my wife and daughter. That's all that matters.
3: He had had well over 50 different jobs, was getting fired or asked to leave because of his inability to get along with his coworkers or his supervisors.
1: Vick also had some brushes with the law.
5: He had two arrests. One was a domestic violence, which was dismissed, and there was a malicious injury, which is basically a vandalism, that was dismissed.
1: Now a husband and father of an infant daughter, Vick denied any involvement in Dana Satterfield's murder.
5: At the time of the arrest, he basically told us he never knew the woman.
1: Jonathan Vick's DNA matched the biological evidence from the rape test kit gathered at Dana's autopsy. A 900 million to one match.
6: I was relieved because that particular case had been sitting on my desk for 10 years.
7: Every time you see a poster or see an article or watch TV or on the news or anything about the case, it bothered me. And now it's over with, I feel a lot better.
1: Investigators believe Dana Satterfield was Vick's first victim, but possibly not his last. There was another acquaintance of Jonathan Vick's, Heather Renee Sellers, who mysteriously disappeared. She's been missing for several years.
3: Miss Sellers was actually engaged to him only weeks prior to her disappearance.
1: Sellers' car was found at the bottom of a river. Her case is still open. In November of 2005, Jonathan Vick was convicted of Dana Satterfield's murder and sentenced to life in prison.
8: It was guilty, guilty, guilty, all 12 guilty. I mean, they all knew it. Yeah.
9: I'll never forget the words that he chose because after all of this, there was still such an arrogance almost, or how can you accuse me, this innocent man that I am, how can they convict me of this?
10: Dana's murderer is still free, and I'm going to prison. She did not get justice today.
9: And then the judge said, you're going to prison for the rest of your life.
8: I have no sympathy for him or his mother or his wife or anyone in his family. I have no sympathy for none of them because they all thought that and still think that he's innocent. And they know that he's guilty. His mother knew that he was guilty. She knew. And she held back on that.
2: He's a pathological, maniacal liar, and I don't like him. But he received a fair trial.

0: He was obsessed with an exotic dancer.
1: He indicated that he spent approximately $100,000 over the course of several months.
2: It must have been pretty bad that he had to buy love.
0: But the money couldn't last forever.
1: Thus, he hatched a plot.
0: And he didn't care what price he paid to get it.
3: When I said, did you plan to kill him? Oh yeah, I planned to kill him, but I wasn't going to let them know that.
4: He just wanted to see what it felt like to kill someone.
0: Residential real estate in Medford, Oregon is an extremely competitive business. So when Roxanne Ellis got a last-minute appointment to show a vacant apartment, she was happy to oblige.
2: I did not know who she was showing the property to. She just wrote 11 o'clock and then the address. Usually our routine would be to write down, you know, who it's with, the phone number, and the address. But that day, it didn't get done.
0: A few hours later, Roxanne called her business partner, Michelle Abdill, and asked her to come pick her up. She said her car battery was dead.
5: In response to the call, and you know, not knowing exactly what was said, but I'm sure, you know, something to the effect that I need you, and that's all it took, and she was on her way.
0: No one heard from either woman after that call.
2: I probably called 30 times on her cell phone. She had a cell phone and a pager, and I paged her probably about the same amount of times.
0: Friends and family called police to report the two women missing. Police found Michelle Abdill's car in the parking lot of the apartment complex where she went to pick up Roxanne.
2: I knew something awful had happened. She always locked her car. And to have it open and a nice leather coat laying there on the seat, you know, camcorder in the car, her purse, yeah, I knew something was definitely wrong.
6: The whole thing just stunk. It stunk big time, and we actually put detectives on this case that night.
0: Roxanne Ellis's vehicle, a silver Toyota pickup truck, was nowhere to be found. Inside the rental property, police found no signs of a struggle and no evidence of violence.
1: There was no biological evidence. There was no blood. There wasn't anything to the visible eye that we really had to go on.
0: Several days passed without any word from either woman. Their church held a vigil to keep attention focused on the case.
5: It all started to be almost surreal. They were gone, very unlike them. So it was panic, I guess. You know, it started to feel a little bit panicky, that I didn't know where they were.
7: They're out there somewhere. If they're out there and they're safe, just somebody to call and let us know. You know, we don't know where they are.
0: The two women were not just business partners. Roxanne Ellis and Michelle Abdill also had a personal relationship, which led police to consider another possibility.
8: They were domestic partners. They were outspoken about gay issues. They were active in that area, trying to make changes that would positively impact gay rights issues.
0: Was it possible that their disappearance had something to do with their lifestyle or political views? 3 days after they went missing, a cable TV repairman found Roxanne Ellis's truck in a parking lot about 3 miles from the rental property.
9: When I went out on my first service call at Mariposa on State Street, I just happened to see the vehicle.
10: We realized that there was blood dripping out of the bottom of the undercarriage of the vehicle. We could see a head of one of the victims up near the front cab area of the pickup bed.
0: The bodies of both women were found inside, covered with some cardboard boxes.
1: It was an extremely brutal way to die. They both had 2 gunshot wounds to the head. They both were bound and gagged and hogtied. Their eyes were covered, their mouths were covered, their hands were duct taped behind their backs, and their ankles were duct taped.
0: But who would not only kill these two women, but execute them? And what message was the killer sending?

0: No one knew why Roxanne Ellis and Michelle Abdil were murdered. The motive didn't appear to be robbery. Blood patterns indicated the women had been shot inside the truck. Four shell casings from a .25 caliber pistol were found near the bodies. There were no foreign fingerprints in the truck, but there were several overlapping shoe prints from a man's shoe.
1: This was on a kind of a chrome-plated bumper area that had kind of a dirty grime, kind of oxidized layer on it. And when the individual stepped on the bumper, he left a negative impression.
0: The autopsies revealed the women were killed the day they went missing, and there were no signs of sexual assault.

0: upper area that had kind of a dirty grime kind of oxidized layer on it. And when the individual stepped on the bumper, he left a negative impression.
1: The autopsies revealed the women were killed the day they went missing, and there were no signs of sexual assault. The medical examiner found bluish-green polyester fibers in and around the fatal wounds.
0: Either the gun was fired through an item like a blanket or some intermediate object or any intermediate target and then fired into the victim's heads.
1: And there was a gash in Roxanne's calf near the tape bindings, which suggested the killer bound the women inside the apartment, led them down to the garage, then cut the binding so they could get into the truck.
2: This really was something really out of the ordinary. This really was something that we didn't know the whole story yet, but now we're thinking, this was kidnapped. This was almost torture-like. This was something really out there.
1: On the day of the murders, Roxanne Ellis had an 11 a.m. appointment to show a rental property to a man whose name was not listed in her appointment book. Residents of the building saw a man going in and out of the vacant apartment and were able to provide a general description detailed enough for police to create a composite sketch. Incredibly, the sketch resembled the man who found Roxanne's truck.
3: When we started interviewing the cable man and we had seen the composite sketch, all of us started talking, this guy looks a lot like the composite.
1: Investigators suspected that the killer might have left fingerprints on the duct tape he used to bind the murder victims. It's difficult to handle tape without touching the sticky side. So analysts treated the tape with Genetian violet, a chemical dye.
4: When the tape is immersed in the Genetian violet, the dead skin cells that are pulled from the fingers or palms of the hand will then react with the Genetian violet, and you'll get a nice dark image of the latent prints.
1: Just as they suspected, the killer left behind two clear prints.
4: When he was binding the ladies, he was touching the sticky side of the tape.
1: The prints did not match the cable repairman, and he was eliminated as a suspect. Next, investigators tried to identify Roxanne's 11 a.m. appointment. They checked the caller log on her office phone and traced the call to the Tiki Lodge, a low-rent motel in downtown Medford, Oregon.
5: I entertained the thought that maybe one of the tenants could be in town looking for an apartment to rent or something like that.
1: But finding that tenant would be a problem.
5: They couldn't track the room calls at this time because they were having problems with their phone equipment. So I've got a phone call from the Tiki Lodge. I can't identify what room it came from.
1: The motel had 30 rooms. Almost all were occupied on the day of the murders. Detectives began the painstaking task of trying to identify all of the tenants.
5: For the most part, it was people just passing through. The registration cards didn't have date of birth, so you're looking at very common names.
1: And most of the hotel guests paid in cash, another dead end. So investigators had to return to the scene of the crime in the hopes they might have missed something.

0: For the best deals, go to LumiDeo.com.
1: Based on the evidence, police suspected that their killer called real estate agent Roxanne Ellis from the Tiki Lodge Motel and asked her to show him the vacant unit at the Sheraton Court Apartments. This meant the killer was familiar with the building and knew the apartment was vacant. He didn't give his name, and Roxanne either knew him or didn't ask for it. Around 11 a.m., Roxanne showed the apartment to the killer. What happened during that time was unclear. But Roxanne was still alive at 5 p.m. when she called her domestic partner Michelle Abdil, probably at gunpoint, with the false story that her car battery was dead and that she needed a ride home. Both women were probably in the apartment where they were bound with duct tape. The killer left his prints on the sticky side of the tape. The garage was attached to the living area, so the killer could have put them into the truck without being seen. There was a gash on the calf of Roxanne Ellis's leg, suggesting the killer cut her binding so she could get into the truck. He most likely killed them in the garage with a .25 caliber weapon, using something with bluish-green fibers as a silencer. He also left his shoe impressions on the bumper. He left Roxanne's truck in a parking lot about 3 miles away, and it wasn't found until 3 days later. All police had were the killer's fingerprints, his shoe impression, and a composite sketch. Several days passed with no leads. Then a woman called police to say the composite sketch looked remarkably similar to her son.
2: It makes me ill, and I can't believe my son would do anything like this.
3: She makes the call, we get that information. She's got an address that is very close to where the truck was recovered, so we're convinced that she's not leading us down the wrong road.
1: The woman's 29-year-old son, Robert Acremont, had just moved to Oregon. She said her son was familiar with the vacant apartment where the murders took place.
4: She had been to that Sheraton Court address previously with her son, and that was shown to them by Roxanne Ellis.
1: And there was another possible connection to the murders. Robert Acremont's brother was the manager of the Tiki Lodge Motel. The call made to Roxanne Ellis before her murder originated from the Tiki Lodge. However, Robert Acremont had no motive to kill Roxanne Ellis or her partner, Michelle, and he had no criminal record.
4: He'd never been charged with any criminal activity. In fact, he ended up going into the Air Force. He served honorably in the Air Force. He went on to get a master's degree, and he had a good job, really, working for Roadway Trucking in California.
1: A credit card check revealed that Acremont had been spending a lot of time and money at a strip club in Las Vegas.
5: He had some money, he headed to Vegas and fell for the stripper who he envisioned as his girlfriend.
3: He had run himself into debt, obviously had an addiction to her and to that lifestyle.
1: The stripper's stage name was Ecstasy.
4: She said that he was spending up to $3,000 on a weekend. He ended up running through, I think it was about $80,000 worth of credit card debt. He had a retirement fund that he managed to max out, so he spent a ton of money on that woman.
1: The stripper said Acremont was obsessed with her and insisted on calling her his girlfriend.
6: His family reportedly encouraged him to break off this relationship because they felt that he was being used.
1: Eventually, the money ran out.
4: Well, then she dumps him. You can't pay for what you're asking me to do, and therefore we're done.
1: But robbery didn't appear to be the motive in Roxanne Ellis and Michelle Abdil's murders. Robert Acremont's mother said he left Oregon after the murders and was headed to California, but she didn't know where. Fortunately, police knew exactly how to find out.

0: Neurogenics NeuroZone Brain Supplement, absolutely free.
1: The prime suspect in the murders of real estate agents Roxanne Ellis and Michelle Abdill was 29-year-old Robert Acremont, whose own mother called police to say he resembled the composite drawing of the killer.
2: I'm so sorry. That's all I can say. I'm so sorry.
3: She probably had made the hardest phone call a person can make in their life because she suspected that he was involved in these horrible crimes. And I believe it really took some moral fiber for her in order to step up and make that phone call.
1: Lieutenant Tim Doney left Oregon and followed Bob Acremont through his credit card activity to Stockton, California.
3: We felt he was desperate. We felt that his behavior was escalating, and we felt he was a danger to the public.
1: A SWAT team apprehended Acremont in a motel room in Stockton without incident. In the motel room, he had a canvas bag with books about murder, a taser, handcuffs, a roll of duct tape, and a .25 caliber handgun with a homemade silencer with bluish-green fibers, like those found on Roxanne and Michelle.
4: There was blood on the interior portion of it, right at the muzzle end of where the bullet would come out, heavily caked blood.
1: DNA analysis showed this was a combination of blood from both Roxanne Ellis and Michelle Abdill. Acremont's fingerprints matched the fingerprints on the duct tape used to bind the victims. His shoes were compared to the impressions found on the bumper of Roxanne's truck and were consistent.
5: We had the eyewitness evidence placing him at the scene. We clearly felt that we had plenty of evidence to try this case, a very solid case.
6: As soon as I got caught, I knew with all the evidence they got, it ain't worth fighting this one. It's over. Game done.
1: Acremont not only confessed to the murders, but he confirmed that the motive was robbery. He said he spent all of his money on the Las Vegas stripper and needed more.
3: And thus, he hatched a plot to obtain more money so he could have that contact again.
7: This was so ridiculous. It must have been pretty bad that he had to buy love.
1: He said he met Roxanne Ellis a few days before the murders when Roxanne showed his mother the Sheridan Court apartment. Acremont said he planned to force Roxanne to write him a business check for $50,000. He had Roxanne lure her partner, Michelle Abdill, over to the apartment too, because a business check that size requires both of their signatures. Eventually, Acremont realized that he wouldn't get away with it and didn't go to the bank.
8: Bob Acremont hates a lot of things. He hates a lot of people. I think he hates himself, and I think that's about as close to the devil as you're going to get as Bob Acremont.
1: While talking to police, Acremont also admitted killing a friend of his, Scott George, 7 weeks earlier.
5: And what he said about that was that he just wanted to see what it felt like to kill someone.
6: I'm not a psychotic in any means. Maybe a sociopath. I would admit that 100%.
3: During our interviews, he would joke, he would laugh in reference to his victims, and really showed no sense of feeling sorry or remorseful for what he had done. I think probably the only thing he was sorry for is the fact he got caught.
1: He also confessed during a telephone interview with reporter Libby Dowsett.
9: It was an experience I'll never forget, that's for sure. He came off like he was talking about a football game.
6: Because I never told him about the intent to kill him. See, the perfect murder has no bodies, no evidence. That got all fouled up because Michelle told a coworker where she was going. So that's why I left the bodies. Otherwise, they'd be down that mine shaft with that other guy down there in Stockton.
9: You know, just laughing and joking and talking about, you know, when I said, did you plan to kill him? Oh, yeah, I planned to kill him, but I wasn't going to let them know that.
6: I just told him I was after the money and I was going to leave them both tied up, and in a day or two, then somebody would have found him there at the apartment.
1: In October of 1997, Robert Ekremont was convicted of 2 counts of aggravated murder, first-degree kidnapping and robbery, and was sentenced to death.
7: You better believe when he gets that needle put in his arm, I'm going to be right there.
5: The forensic evidence in this case was important in securing his identity and making this case. And the forensic evidence also helped us prove the enormity of the horrible crimes that he committed.
1: Up next, a human skeleton is found in the marshlands of North Carolina.
10: The longer a body's been dead, the harder it is to determine how long it's been dead.
11: We don't know who she is. We don't know why she was killed.
1: But it tells a story all its own.
12: Whatever happened to precede death, it probably was sexual.
1: A story of anger and hatred.
10: At what point does a person realize that, you know, they're dying?
1: And a violent end.
12: Had this person remained anonymous, we would have had nowhere to go.
1: On a cold spring afternoon in 2004, Raylee Jacobs found what looked like human bones in the backyard of the home he rented in Wilmington, North Carolina.
13: It was kind of gruesome. We came across these bones. It was horrible. First, we seen her leg bones, and then we came across her skull, you know, and ribs. And, you know, then we realized, you know, it wasn't fake. It was real, you know, so it was terrible.
1: He called authorities, who moved quickly to collect the remains and any possible forensic evidence.
11: The bones that had been scattered by the animals and maybe by the tide coming in, because that was a marshland. It was a dump site, and there was a lot of garbage back there.
1: Anthropologist Dr. Midori Albert and her team of student volunteers recovered about 160 bones, or 80% of the skeleton. The victim was a Caucasian female, about 30 years old, and from the length of her femur, about 5'4" tall. The amount of decomposition indicated she'd been dead for approximately 18 months, and it was clear the woman died violently.
10: When I see injuries that were as extensive as this particular case, I'm sort of perplexed by what the victim was going through while sustaining these injuries and how long death might have occurred.
1: The woman had a broken nose, broken ribs, and had been stabbed with a sharp object numerous times in the lower abdomen.
10: It indicated to me somebody who might have been stabbing or mutilating this individual, stabbed 50 times. At what point do you just not feel any more stab wounds?
1: The lack of clothing found near the remains was also telling.
12: The nudity would indicate a certain behavior pattern. They would indicate that whatever happened to precede their death, it probably was sexual.
1: Fennell believed it was a clear sign of rage and a possible indication the killer knew the victim. He also believed the killer was familiar with the area.
12: Someone knew that they could get back there and hide this body there without being seen while they were hiding the body.
1: Because Ray Jacobs had lived in the rental home only a short time, he wasn't considered a suspect in the homicide.
13: Whoever put the bones there or done this, you know, I was afraid that they would probably come back or, you know, show up unexpectedly. And, you know, so I didn't really know what to think at the time after that.
1: The first order of business was to identify the victim, a task that wouldn't be easy. According to the Doe Network, an organization that tracks the number of unknown victims, there were 100 other cases involving unidentified victims in North Carolina alone. Investigators hoped that forensic anthropology could narrow the search.
12: Obviously, in order to do any kind of investigation, you have to start with figuring out who this person is.

0: New season Tuesday, August 25th on TLC.
1: The victim found in the North Carolina marsh had suffered a violent death. She was beaten, stabbed, and her nude body left in the marsh in the cold of winter. But who was this person?
2: Her remains were laid out in the lab, and she was somebody I saw every day. Every day I go in the lab and turn the lights on and work on another case, or we hold a class in there. I would look over at her and often wonder how long it was going to take to get any kind of confirmation.
1: Investigators had a theory that the killer was local.
3: It had to be someone who had some familiarity with that particular plot of land.
1: And if the killer was local, the victim might be as well. So investigators searched missing persons reports for Caucasian females living in a 50-mile radius who disappeared in the last 18 months. This yielded a number of possibilities, but the closest match was 31-year-old Scarlett Wood. She was unmarried and living at home so she could care for her mother, who was suffering from liver cancer. On the night she disappeared, she told her mother she was going to a party with friends.
4: It was in January, and it was cold, and I woke up with the funniest feeling. You know how you have a superstition? And I said, well, Scarlett, I got a bad feeling something's going to happen. I said, you just stay here tonight. She said, no, I'll be all right.
1: But Scarlett never returned.
5: She was always good about checking in with them, saying where she was going to be, if she was going to be home at a certain time.
1: Investigators hope to compare Scarlett's dental records with the unknown victim, but their attempt was unsuccessful.
6: She had dental records, but they were 10 years old, and I couldn't find any dentists that kept their records that long.
1: And initially, scientists couldn't use DNA testing either.
6: They couldn't pull the DNA from the remains from the bones. Apparently, the bones are too dried out.
1: Investigators were facing the very real possibility that their victim would never be identified. Then, forensic anthropologist Dr. Midori Albert had an idea.
2: I'd been familiar with a procedure called skull photo video superposition, where you take an actual skull and you can take a photograph of a person and actually blend the two images together. And what we tend to do with that is we look for different anatomical landmarks and points of similarity.
1: Unfortunately, the University of North Carolina didn't have the facilities to perform this procedure. The hardware and software can cost as much as $35,000. So Dr. Albert did the next best thing. She asked one of her colleagues to improvise.
2: I went to Shane Baptista on campus, who is a computer guru and is very familiar with open source software, which is software that is available to anybody as a free download.
1: Baptista found a free program called GIMP, or GNU Image Manipulation Program.
7: GIMP is an unfortunate acronym, pretty much feature for feature and equivalent of Adobe Photoshop.
1: To see if it worked, he performed a forensic test on himself.
7: I sat myself down and set up a web camera on a computer and took some photographs of myself at what I tried to get to be the same orientation.
1: He superimposed his photo over a plastic skull. He separated both images into quadrants and looked for consistencies in the images. As he expected, there were none.
7: I was able to get a creepy image that showed that that wasn't my skull, which we pretty much knew.
1: Baptista moved on to the ultimate test. Pictures of Scarlett Wood were superimposed over the skull of the murder victim. The similarities were immediately apparent.
7: It kind of lined up pretty quickly, and so it was the ease of the fit got me pretty confident at the outset that we were on the right track.
1: It seemed possible that the victim was Scarlett Wood, although investigators still weren't 100% certain. But at least they had somewhere to start.

0: Sundays and Mondays at 9 on TNT.
1: With a skeleton found on private property, investigators first turned to the property owner and the residents as potential suspects. Investigators learned that there were two tenants living on the property at the time of the murder, both men in their mid to late 20s.
2: They both had some histories with the law enforcement of questionable character.
1: The landlord told police the men moved out a year and a half earlier, which would have been around the time of the murder.
2: They have left in a hurry, leaving behind furniture, clothing. There was some women's clothing left in the house, some underwear, that kind of thing.
1: Hoping for answers, police found one of the men in Hampstead, North Carolina, 28 miles away, and brought him in for questioning.
3: Everything. Did you guys have parties after the house?
4: What kind of weapons do you have?
3: Neither one of us got anything to hide.
4: Well, how do you know that?
1: The man said he knew nothing about the murder and never met Scarlett Wood. He said he and his roommate weren't getting along and they moved out of the rental property after living there only a few months.
2: Just roommates breaking up, money issues.
1: Police weren't so sure and sent a forensic team to search the house. All of the floors, walls, and ceilings were sprayed with luminol, but they showed no signs of blood.
2: After interviewing the tenants and the previous tenants, we were pretty much at a standstill.
1: Next, investigators interviewed all of Scarlett Wood's friends. And her best friend, Lynn Bollinger, said she knew where Scarlett was headed on the night she went missing. She said Scarlett spent every Friday night at a local motel where there was usually a party.
2: They were at a motel, partying and drinking beer and just having a good time. I believe it was Scarlett and three or four other people.
1: Police interviewed several individuals who attended that party. They said everyone left around 2 a.m., except Scarlett and a friend of hers, 47-year-old John Wayne Boyer.
5: John Boyer is a truck driver. He actually worked at a couple of different locations here in Wilmington.
1: Boyer no longer lived in the area. He had been interviewed by police after Scarlett disappeared.
2: They were partying and drinking. Scarlett wanted to leave. And he said he didn't want to leave, and she left.
1: Boyer said she left around 3 a.m. on foot. At the time, no one really believed Boyer's story that Scarlett would have walked home 7 miles away in freezing cold temperatures.
5: She was not equipped for the cold. It was about 17 degrees that night. I believe she had on just a pair of jeans and like a light coat.
1: But John Boyer had no criminal history, and he and Scarlett were acquaintances.
2: She used to babysit his ex-girlfriend's children, so he had a personal relationship with her.
1: Scarlett's friends, however, despised him.
6: My father had his own trucking business, so we knew about this man. He was really big. He drank a lot. And he acted fine, but there's something about him I just didn't like, I didn't trust.
1: Investigators were able to locate the minivan Boyer owned at the time of Scarlett's disappearance.
2: We ended up finding that van and doing a search on it, and we ended up finding nothing in it.
1: They also searched the hotel room where the party took place.
7: The room was examined for blood. We used the luminol to determine if there was blood.
8: Unfortunately, they had redecorated that particular hotel room, so some of the furniture was new, but there was no evidence found of any kind of bodily fluids or blood or anything like that.
1: Unsolicited, a psychic called suggesting Scarlett's body was dumped in an industrial area about a block away from the hotel.
5: Myself and my partner at the time went out to the scene, went out and looked around, kicked the bushes, that kind of thing. Didn't look at anything.
1: Again, investigators were at a standstill. They had no DNA proof that the skeleton was Scarlett Wood. They had no blood evidence to prove that there had been violence in the hotel room or in John Boyer's van. In fact, they had no evidence at all.

0: Prescribed Biologic and Crohn's Plus UC.
1: Using a technique called facial photo superimposition, a forensic anthropologist made a preliminary finding that the unidentified skeleton was 31-year-old Scarlett Wood. But this wasn't an identification that would hold up in court. Investigators had sent the remains to an outside forensic laboratory, hoping to get a DNA profile. But for reasons no one can quite understand, the lab was unsuccessful.
2: We would never know for sure who our victim was without the DNA. I'm not sure what that is, but they just couldn't pull the DNA from the bones. So they just advised us like almost a year and a half later that just couldn't do it, just couldn't find DNA.
3: Nothing seemed to be coming of the analysis. And after the first year passed, we were quite disturbed and very upset about it.
1: Undeterred, investigators sent the skeleton for a forensic second opinion to a private laboratory, this one in Pennsylvania. There, scientists tried drilling into a tooth and found just enough tooth pulp to generate a DNA profile.
2: Within 3 weeks, they came back with a positive identification.
1: And with more digging, Sergeant John Leonard discovered that Scarlett Wood had surgery performed on her finger just before she disappeared, and that a biopsy was performed.
2: By law, I guess medically, they had to keep these things for 7 years, I was told. I spoke to a doctor who did the operation on her, and he advised me that that I could, you know, go to the place that stored this biopsy, and I was able to get it.
1: Incredibly, DNA testing of that biopsy sample matched the DNA profile from the victim's tooth.
2: When the DNA came back and confirmed that my victim was Scarlett Wood and that John Boy was the last person to be seen with her, we ended up going to Augusta, Georgia, and interviewing John Boyer.
1: At first, Boyer repeated what he told investigators several years earlier, that Scarlett grew impatient waiting for him to give her a ride. She decided to walk home instead and left the motel room around 3 a.m. Sergeant Leonard didn't believe it.
4: We've been talking to you since 10 o'clock this morning. All we've heard is lies.
5: Okay, John, because I have a body. I have the body now, okay? So I'm going to be able to tell if you're lying to me.
6: Right.
5: Okay?
1: And with that, his story changed.
2: That's when he told me he wanted to have sex. She said okay, but he couldn't perform.
6: We had a little sex, a little bit. We tried it. She got pissed off because I couldn't keep it up with her. And she told me, well, you're just an old man.
2: She was belittling him about him not being able to have perform. He ended up pushing her.
6: She wasn't bleeding, I know that.
5: She wasn't bleeding?
6: No, she was not bleeding.
5: After you pushed her and she hit the nightstand?
6: Yeah.
1: Boyer said Scarlett hit her head accidentally against the nightstand. But Dr. Midori Albert believes it's more likely her head was pushed into the table forcibly. Prosecutors also believe Boyer broke her ribs. Since it was late, Boyer was able to carry Scarlett's body outside to his truck without attracting notice. He then took her to the marshy field near the trucking company where he worked. The evidence shows he used some sort of sharp object and repeatedly stabbed her, going so far as to mutilate her. And then he left her there.
3: I learned a lot from her skeleton, and I believe in death she made significant contributions.
1: In April of 2007, John Boyer pled guilty to a charge of second-degree murder and was sentenced to 12 years in prison. Scarlett's family still have problems accepting the enormity of the crime.
7: He never gave a true story as to what really happened. So I don't guess we'll ever really know.
8: I still don't think Miss Woods has got it in her mind her daughter's not coming home.
1: Investigators also suspect Boyer was involved in the murder of 26-year-old Rosemarie Mallett, which took place about a year before Scarlett Wood was murdered.
2: When he saw the photo, he stopped everything and said, I know her. She's a prostitute. I've had sex with her. I want an attorney. So based on that utterance, he is a suspect in this homicide also.
1: But John Boyer is now behind bars because simple technology available to anyone identified the victim of his crime.
8: We'd never known that was her. If it wasn't for the forensic evidence, we'd never known.
9: I'm glad we got this guy. I was really, still am, honored to have been a part of the process and pleased with how the system can stay with it to help this unidentified person gain some justice, to give the family some peace, and to take this bad guy off the street so that, you know, he's not able to do it again.
1: Up next, a young boy is the only witness to murder, but he didn't see the man's face.
10: Whoever came there with a specific purpose to kill.
1: The killer did almost everything right.
11: The serial number on this weapon was obliterated.
1: Until he made one small mistake.
10: That masking tape was of the same color as the masking tape that was wrapped around the homemade silencer.
1: It was a crime that defied a simple explanation.
12: The goriest crime scene I've ever witnessed in my 17 years in law enforcement.
13: If they had not found the big bag of evidence, this crime may never have been solved.
1: Four-year-old Johnny Huffman was usually driven to preschool by a family member. On this morning, he ran to school wearing only his pajamas and a pair of boots. When he got to his classroom an hour late, he was covered in blood and told his teachers some horrible news about his great-grandparents.
14: Melting.
1: Police were immediately called to Johnny's home.
10: I ended up entering into the Myers bedroom where I found Jack and Linda Myers lying in bed, and both were deceased as a result of gunshot wounds to their heads.
1: Apparently, the killer used some sort of silencer.
12: It was quilting material used to make quilts for baby blankets. It had masking tape on one end and some black powder on it. It was shaped in the form of a cone-shaped thing.
1: The murder weapon was a 12-gauge shotgun, and it was apparent that Jack was killed before Linda.
15: Because her injuries were not just to her head, but also to her hand, so she may have started to wake up and raise her hand because it showed an injury to the hand as well as to her face.
1: This raised the possibility that Jack Myers was the primary target. The motive didn't appear to be robbery. No money or valuables were missing.
10: There was a deposit bag in plain view in the kitchen. It was the money from the pizza business that they ran. There was a significant amount of cash in that deposit bag. Hadn't been disturbed, hadn't been taken.
1: The medical examiner estimated that the time of death was between 4 and 6 a.m. Police canvassed the area. And one of the neighbors saw a minivan in the Myers driveway as she left for work around 4:30 in the morning.
15: She wasn't familiar with either Jack or Linda having a minivan, so it struck her as very odd that a minivan would be backing out of the residence at that time of the morning.
1: The neighbor could not provide a detailed description of the van or the driver. Outside the Myers home, the phone lines had been cut, and a basement window had been removed. Investigators also found shoe impressions in the dirt. Casts were made for later analysis.
12: It was a partial print of the shoe. We did not find a complete full impression of the entire shoe, just a partial print.
1: 4-year-old Johnny was the only other person living in the house. His great-grandparents had custody because his mother was a teenager and too young to care for him. When questioned, Johnny told police he didn't hear any loud noises like gunshots during the night. Only that he found his great-grandparents in a pool of blood when he woke up.
10: He had taken a Kleenex and he tried to wipe the blood, and he reported to us that the blood was just too much and he couldn't do anything about it.
1: But Johnny was able to tell investigators one important thing. He said sometime during the night he saw a green monster in his bedroom. Did this mean that Johnny saw the killer?

0: CNN, and next day on the CNN app.
1: Just before dawn, an unidentified gunman broke into a farmhouse in Bradford, Ohio, and killed the owners, Jack and Linda Myers. It was clear to investigators that the double homicide had nothing to do with robbery.
2: Nobody appeared to have ransacked through drawers or closets or anything looking for anything. So it appeared to the investigators that whoever had entered the home had obviously done it because they intended to kill Jack and Linda Myers.
1: The couple had been married for 7 years and each had children from previous marriages.
3: Even though my mom met Jack at a later time in her life, that was her soulmate. That was her knight in shining armor.
1: Investigators knew that the couple ran a pizza shop, but they found no indication they had problems with business associates. However, Jack's side businesses raised concerns.
3: Jack started a car business. He would buy cars, repair them, and sell them to people. And a majority of these vehicles would be sold on payments, you know, to help people out.
1: Not surprisingly, some of these people were unable to make the payments.
4: We had learned that if people weren't paying their car payment on time, he had no problem going and seizing that vehicle, repossessing it, and taking it back.
1: The Myers also owned some rental properties and had recently evicted tenants who were behind in their rent.
4: And we had to look at that as a motive for the murder.
1: When investigators asked family members if there were any relatives who wanted to do Jack and Linda harm,

0: granted recently evicted tenants who were behind in their rent.
1: And we had to look at that as a motive for the murder.
0: When investigators asked family members if there were any relatives who wanted to do Jack and Linda harm, they all identified the same person, Andrew Huffman.
1: Andrew Huffman is the biological father of the 4-year-old little boy that Jack and Linda have custody of. Linda and Andrew Huffman's relationship was strained from the beginning.
0: Huffman had refused to pay child support for Johnny.
2: Andrew did not like my mother. She made him very angry because she would not let him be around Johnny. It escalated to just a heated argument, and he threatened to kill her.
0: After an exhaustive search, investigators found Andrew Huffman in another state.
1: We were able to put a timeline together. He was placed at his own residence in Kentucky. Would not give him enough time to get up to Greenville, Ohio.
0: So Huffman was eliminated as a suspect. Another family member holding a grudge was Jack Meyer's 25-year-old son, Greg. Greg was divorced and going through some financial difficulties. He was missing work due to some drug and alcohol problems. His house was about to be foreclosed, so he asked his father for help.
2: He didn't come out and say, "No, I'm not helping you." It's like, "Greg, stay off the drugs and alcohol. Go to work every day. Pay your bills, and you can save your house."
0: And police learned that Greg stood to inherit his father's farmhouse in the event of his death.
3: Greg Myers denied having any involvement in the murder of his father or stepmother.
0: He worked 30 miles away at a local car parts factory and punched in at 5:23 a.m.
1: We spent a considerable amount of time at his place of employment searching a number of dumpsters there, but a search of those dumpsters at that manufacturing plant revealed nothing.
0: Police obtained a warrant to search Greg's house and came up empty.
3: We were never able to locate a 12-gauge shotgun at Greg's residence. We were also looking for any 12-gauge ammunition, slugs, or that sort of thing. We never found any of those items at his residence.
0: And they also learned that Greg wore shoes 2 sizes bigger than the shoe impressions found at the crime scene. And police found no green overalls or hunting outfit like the one Johnny described seeing on the night of the murders. With no other viable suspects, police were starting to worry that the murders might never be solved.

0: federal freight for it.
1: The medical examiner estimated that Jack and Linda Myers were murdered sometime between 4 and 6 a.m. The prime suspect, Jack's 25-year-old son Greg, had an alibi for at least part of that time. He said he was at work 30 miles away and had a stamped timesheet to prove it.
2: He remembered specifically, I think, 5:23 a.m. He remembered the exact time he supposedly clocked in on that day. Other than that, he denied going near his father's house.
1: But Greg Myers did have a motive. He was in financial trouble, and he would inherit his father's farmhouse in the event of his death.
3: Basically, everybody's a suspect.
4: I've seen enough of this stuff that, as far as like law and order and stuff, court TV, the family's always the first suspect.
5: There wasn't a significant amount of cash that was going to come to Greg. It was mostly assets that he would receive, and that asset was in the form of property.
1: On a hunch, investigators and volunteers searched all known traffic routes between the crime scene and Greg's workplace.
2: Systematically, we're going to all the bridges along all the known routes. There's only so many you can take and gotten there in a reasonable amount of time.
1: It took 5 days to search the 30 miles of roads and bridges, and they had come up empty. But they still had one more place to look.
5: The suggestion was made by a deputy and a Division of Wildlife officer that there was another location that they felt might have been used, or another bridge that crossed the Stillwater River.
1: And it was there, in the shallow portion of the Stillwater River, that investigators got their first break.
2: It was a 12-gauge Winchester pump shotgun. It had masking tape around the end of the barrel.
5: That masking tape was of the same color and the same width as the masking tape that was wrapped around on the homemade silencer device left at the crime scene.
2: It also had the serial number scratched off.
5: My initial impression was we're never going to get these numbers up, and if we do, we might get one or two at best.
1: The Stillwater River Bridge was just 9 miles from the crime scene. About a half mile downstream, police discovered a black plastic bag that had floated down the river and become caught in some overhanging branches.
5: It only makes sense. If a guy was going to throw the shotgun in the river, he's also going to show the other forensic evidence in the river.
1: Inside, police found a pair of latex gloves, two spent shotgun shells, a green hunting jumpsuit, and quilting materials similar to the stuffing for the homemade silencer.
5: We also found other items of clothing, in addition to a stocking mask that appeared to have been used.
1: They also found tennis shoes, which were compared to the shoe impressions found at the crime scene.
6: Examination of the casts taken at the scene and comparison of those with the shoes revealed that they were consistent in tread design.
1: But the tennis shoes were two sizes smaller than the shoe size of their prime suspect, Greg Myers. So again, there was nothing in the bag which linked Greg Myers directly to the murders.
7: They were certainly concerned that a murderer could go free unless they did a lot of work to put the case together after that point.
1: Since the serial number on the shotgun had been ground off, investigators sent the gun to forensic scientist Timothy Doerr. He knew that scratch marks usually weren't as deep as the original engraving.
8: The serial number may only be a few thousandths of an inch, but the compressed metal goes a lot deeper into the metal.
1: To restore the serial number, Doerr applied an acid solution which only works at one level and goes no deeper.
8: It will actually eat away, and you can actually burn past the point of compression. It reacts differently between the compressed and uncompressed metal, the compressed being the serial number.
1: The acid solution removed the top surface, leaving the bottom, or compressed metal, virtually untouched.
8: Upon utilizing the restoration techniques on this shotgun, I was able to restore 5 of the 8 digits in the serial number.
1: Those restored were L3145. But there was no shotgun with those serial numbers registered to Greg Myers. Was this another dead end?

0: earth longer. Go to LumiDeo.com to get yours.
1: Investigators had no proof that the shotgun and clothes dumped in the Stillwater River belonged to their prime suspect, Greg Myers.
2: One of the things that we suspected was that he probably sought out a firearm through a classified ad, which also means that there's no ATF paperwork to connect Greg to the firearm.
1: On a hunch, investigators subpoenaed Greg's cell phone records and looked for any unusual numbers.
3: Detectives basically went through those records looking for individual numbers that stand out.
1: Two numbers belonged to individuals who advertised shotguns for sale in a local newspaper. One seller recalled making a sale that week.
3: Eugene Adams had advised the detective at that point that, yes, someone had called his number, came and purchased a shotgun from him.
1: Adams told investigators that a man who identified himself as Greg Myers bought a 12-gauge Winchester shotgun. Adams identified Myers' picture from a photo lineup. Adams also had the serial number of the gun he sold to Myers. It matched the serial number of the shotgun found in the Stillwater River. But prosecutors needed to find a way to definitively tie Greg Myers to the evidence found in the garbage bag. And to do that, scientists looked once more at the pair of latex gloves. Most fingerprints are perspiration, and perspiration is 99% water.
2: I didn't hold much hope that we were going to get any fingerprints because this bag had already been in the water for several days, submerged in water. So the chance of fingerprints was very minimal.
1: But just to be sure, they used ultraviolet light both inside and out.
4: The light will basically reflect off the surface, and basically I think the light's actually absorbed by the fingerprint itself.
1: Amazingly, inside, Houston found what scientists might call an anomaly, but laymen call a miracle.
4: This is the only case I can remember I've ever had a print to come up to this quality that had been in the water for over 3, 4, or 5 days.
1: It was a partial print of an index finger, and it matched Greg Myers. It survived, most likely, because he touched skin oil first.
5: With all the planning that he tried to do to avoid leaving evidence, he ends up leaving a fingerprint inside the glove and with the right index finger, which would be his trigger finger.
1: Lastly, police canvassed gun stores in the area and found an invaluable piece of surveillance tape.
5: That videotape conclusively showed Greg Myers, while he was accompanied by his own two small children, purchasing the ammunition.
1: It was federal brand ammunition, the same used in the murders.
5: And that happened just 2 days before the crimes were committed.
1: Greg Myers was arrested and charged with 2 counts of murder. Prosecutors believe Greg bought undersized shoes, overalls to protect his clothing, and what he believed to be an untraceable shotgun. He fashioned a homemade silencer, then headed to his father's house around 4 o'clock in the morning. He staged the scene to make it look like a break-in, and left his shoe impressions, evidence he wanted police to find. According to the autopsy, he shot his father first. His stepmother woke up, raised her arm to protect herself, and he shot her too. Greg then went upstairs to check on Johnny, who must have pretended he was asleep, or else he may have been killed too. Although Johnny didn't recognize his uncle's face, he certainly remembered the green overalls. It was Greg's van that the neighbor saw leaving the house around 4:30 in the morning. On his way to work, Greg threw the shotgun into the Stillwater River. He put everything else in the garbage bag and threw that into the river as well. The next morning, tragically, 4-year-old Johnny woke to find his great-grandparents dead. Incredibly, he ran over a mile to his preschool. No one knows how he possibly found it, But he did. When he got there, he described the scene in the only way he could, by simply explaining what he saw.
6: I walked into my grandparents' room and I found them melting.
1: A jury found Greg Myers guilty of 2 counts of aggravated murder. He was sentenced to 2 life sentences with no possibility of parole. For all his careful planning, he never realized 2 things. First, that the police could raise the scratched serial number and tie the shotgun to him. And second, that he left his fingerprint inside the latex glove that tied him to everything in the garbage bag.
2: When we found that shotgun, it was just amazing. It was a sense of relief that we had some physical evidence we could get our hands on that I was hoping was going to connect him.
7: Mr. Myers attempted to commit the perfect crime. He planned, schemed, he purchased. He had it all thought out, but in the end, it didn't work out in his favor. Thankfully, it worked out on the side of justice.
1: Up next, her death was first ruled an accident.
8: He thought he was going to get away with it.
1: Until the autopsy proves otherwise.
9: Fire, in this case, was used in an attempt to cover a murder.
1: But who wanted this woman dead, and why?
10: Greed and money are probably the oldest motives in the world for a murder.
1: But would he get away with it?
2: He thought he was a pretty smart guy. That was the mistakes he made.
1: Just after dusk in November of 2000, firefighters in Augusta, Georgia were dispatched to a mobile home fire on the south side of town.
11: They're tinderboxes, and you're just talking about a matter of minutes before the entire mobile home is completely engulfed.
1: It took 10 minutes for firefighters to bring the blaze under control. When they did, they found the homeowner, Edith Ann Haynes, dead in the bathroom.
11: She became overwhelmed by the smoke and the heat and was unable to, you know, escape the fire and died inside.
1: Edith Ann Haynes, known to friends as Ann, was divorced and was on disability from her job at the Kendall Company, makers of surgical dressings. A preliminary investigation indicated the fire started in a spare bedroom used as a storage space. Officially, the cause of the blaze was ruled undetermined, but it was believed to be an electrical fire.
12: It was right at the time weather started getting a little cool and might have been some heat on, and that might have started the fire.
1: At the autopsy, the medical examiner expected to find evidence of smoke inhalation. Instead, he found no soot or debris in her trachea, and her hyoid bone in her neck was broken, which usually indicates strangulation.
10: I've never seen a situation where a bone in a person's throat has been crushed by accident, unless there's been some traumatic car wreck or some other explanation.
1: The medical examiner also found marks on the outer part of her neck.
13: They were consistent with fingernail marks. Whatever happened before she died was very, very violent because there was obvious, there were evidence of blunt force trauma.
1: The autopsy concluded Edith Ann Haynes was dead before the fire started. But who wanted her dead and why? Ironically, until 3 days earlier, Haynes had lived in a larger house about 8 miles away.
10: She was in a financial situation where she needed to sell her house.
1: Steve Culberson, Haynes' nephew and the administrator of her estate, looked through the rubble to find her financial records.
12: I felt that there had to be more evidence there. We took everything out of the cabinets and just searched for stuff. There was no evidence of where her keys were, her wallet.
1: And he and the investigators found something suspicious.
11: One of those was a signed contract between Ann Haynes and a man by the name of Michael Bryant.
1: Miss Haynes sold her home to Mr. Bryant and already transferred the deed, but for some reason hadn't received the proceeds from the sale.
11: That was a Perry Mason moment. He was going to pay her a sum of $25,000.
12: She was selling her house to pay her bills off and eventually retire. That was the whole purpose behind her selling the house.

0: season Tuesday, August 25th on TLC.
1: At first, investigators assumed the fire in Edith Ann Haynes' mobile home was accidental, most likely caused by an electrical problem. But when the medical examiner ruled Miss Haynes' death a homicide, investigators called in Mike Lane, an expert in the field of fire investigations.
2: All I wanted him to be able to do was tell me, was this an arson? Was it not an arson? And if it was, how did it start? Where did it start? You know, tell me as much about the fire as you can.
1: The first thing he did was to conduct a room-by-room search, trying to determine where the fire started and how it spread.
3: If you have a large area, you can determine heat flow and directionality by cutting this wall stud in two. And when you cut it in two, looking down on the top, you can see that the fire came from this direction and flowed around this point. We have much more degradation right here than we do on this side.
1: Lane then drew a diagram of the floor plan and charted the burn patterns using an arrow to point toward the heat source.
3: Examining this pattern, it indicates the direction of fire flow. Starting at the bottom of this pattern, where we first see charring, and then at the top of this, where we see charring, if we drew a line across there, it gives us a direction from which the fire started.
1: Then he looked for visible signs of an accelerant, like gasoline, which makes a fire burn faster and hotter.
3: When I pulled up the threshold, there was a slight odor, and that's why I cut it out and put it in a container. When I smell fuels that I've smelled for 40 years, I get excited because I believe they're there. But I don't allow myself to go to the point where I say it's absolute.
1: Lane put debris from the fire into airtight containers and sent them to the lab. But the larger questions facing investigators were, who wanted Edith Ann Haynes dead and why?
4: She didn't have a real big social life. She would occasionally go out with friends, maybe have a drink or two after work. When it's a murder, it's so off the wall and no real logic behind why it had to happen. Why, you know?
1: The most logical suspect was 31-year-old Michael Bryant, Haynes' co-worker at the Kendall Company. Bryant bought Ann's old home as an investment.
5: So she agreed to sell him this house where she had spent, you know, like 20 years, whatever, her whole adult life. The deal was he would pay the mortgages that was left on it, which wasn't much, and pay her $25,000 cash and help her out a little bit with her new place.
1: When questioned by police, Brian said he gave Miss Haynes a $25,000 check and she signed over the deed to the house. But investigators found no evidence that Haynes cashed the check, and no trace of it was found in the rubble. Shockingly, Bryant was unwilling to issue another $25,000 check to Miss Haynes' estate.
4: We did have to sue him to get the $25,000. He wasn't going to pay that until we come up and did that.
1: Bryant denied having anything to do with the arson and murder, and he had a solid alibi.
2: At the time of the fire, Michael Bryant did have an alibi. He was 20 miles away at a grill with his wife. And they'd actually gone to a movie after that.
1: Bryant and his wife had the movie ticket stubs and restaurant receipts to prove it.
2: His wife verified that this was true, and there was no reason that she was not being truthful to us.
1: But something bothered investigators. One of Bryant's co-workers called him that night after the movie to tell him about the fire.
5: The call said that there was a fire at Edith's house.
6: Oh my, are you serious?
5: And Michael started crying.
6: Nothing happened.
5: Well, thing was that the call didn't say anything about Edith being dead, only that there was a fire.
1: And that told investigators they were on the right track.

0: An autopsy revealed that Edith Ann Haynes was beaten and strangled to death before the fire started in her mobile home. To find out whether an accelerant was used to start the fire, samples were collected and sent to the laboratory. There, forensic scientist Laurel Mason took the contents of the airtight containers and prepared them for testing.
1: What I need to do is get the ignitable liquid that was used to accelerate the fire into a gas form. And I do that by heating the sample up. That gas is then collected or absorbed onto the charcoal strip.
0: A gas chromatograph mass spectrometer analyzed the samples and compared them to a database of over 750 known reference samples.
1: It is like a doctor looking at an EKG. I have to be able to visually recognize what it is that I'm looking at. The sample that was removed from the threshold was positive for gasoline.
0: Now, investigators wanted to know who was the last person inside Ann's home on the day of the fire. Interestingly, neighbors saw Michael Bryant's truck at Ann's home around 3 p.m., but the truck was gone by 5 p.m. The fire didn't start until 2 hours later.
2: Michael Bryant and his wife were in the restaurant where he went, and the movie theater was in Evans, which is a suburb above Augusta, another good 15, 20 minutes to get there. So he was, you know, at least a half hour or more away from her when the fire occurred.
0: Arson investigator Mike Lane knew from experience that there was a way that Bryant could have killed Miss Haynes, started the fire, and still have been at the movie 2 hours later.
3: Delayed ignition device is something that an arsonist will use so that they can be someplace else when the fire starts. And it may be for minutes. It could be for hours. In all actuality, it could be for days, the more sophisticated it is.
0: As for Bryant's alibi, investigators had one question. Who keeps a movie receipt?
1: It is inconceivable that someone would keep in their records one movie stub, one restaurant receipt, unless they were keeping it for a specific reason. And his reason was that he wanted to be able to establish an alibi.
0: Scott Peebles checked out Michael Bryant's background and discovered that Bryant had been married before. So he called Bryant's ex-wife.
4: We learned from her that he was fascinated with fire and would frequently dabble with pyrotechnics, so to speak.
0: She also told Peebles that the home they owned together mysteriously burned to the ground. Bryant's ex-wife said the fire resulted in a substantial insurance settlement, and even she believed her ex-husband started it.
4: Prior to the fire, he had already rented an apartment that his ex-wife did not know he had put into his name.
0: Bryant's car was also destroyed in that fire. It, too, was insured. Strangely, the car's tires were a special model and valuable. Miraculously, they survived.
1: He removed the tires from his car and placed them far enough away from the house where they wouldn't be destroyed when the house burned down.
0: Although this was certainly suspicious, it wasn't proof that Bryant had anything to do with Ann Haynes' murder.
2: And he had a lot of friends and a lot of support. You know, they just insisted that there's no way he could have done this crime because he'd never been in trouble before.
0: And investigators also discovered Bryant had firefighter training. He was on the fire brigade at the manufacturing plant where he worked.
1: His training from the fire brigade, which would have taught him how to do, you know, what a delayed ignition device was, how to set fires, how arsonists work, what to look for in an arson.
0: Throughout the investigation, Bryant had willingly answered all questions by police, but when the questioning got more intense, he stopped cooperating.
4: And at some point, he was asked to submit to a polygraph examination, which he originally agreed to do, but prior to the scheduling of that examination, he backed out.
0: So investigators had no evidence linking Bryant to the crime.
1: Got away with it once, thought he'd get away with it again.

0: If you see TD, ask about Austedo XR.
1: With very little evidence against Michael Bryant for the murder of Ann Haynes, investigators got a warrant to search his home. They seized his computer and analyzed his hard drive. On it was a wealth of information.
2: We were able to see that in the days prior to the scheduled polygraph that he didn't take, he was looking at websites on how to beat a polygraph. And then he didn't take the polygraph.
1: They also searched the storage spaces.
3: When I went into that attic, things just kind of got eerie from there. And basically what I saw was similar to an altar for what I would certainly think was satanic worship, with a pentagram, candles, and burned items.
1: In the garage, investigators found a coil of detonation, or fuse wire, the kind used to construct a delayed ignition device. A search of Bryant's financial record showed he was deeply in debt. He made between $80,000 and $90,000 a year, but he lived like he made twice that much.
3: This was someone who was kiting checks between different financial institutions to get by. He may have had this $200,000 home, but he was living well outside of his means and he was in over his head.
1: And with this evidence, Michael Bryant was arrested and charged with arson and murder.
2: Greed and money are probably the oldest motives in the world for a murder.
1: Michael Bryant worked with Ms. Haynes, and when she bought the mobile home and put her old house up for sale, Bryant offered to buy it as a rental property. Bryant paid off the loans on the house and had Ann sign over the deed. Then he gave Haynes a check for $25,000, the balance of the purchase price.
3: So he had written a check to Ann Haynes for $25,000, asking her to hold the check, not cash it, until he could put the funds in the account. This kept getting delayed continually by him. And on the day of the fire, she indicated that she was going to cash that check, whether he wanted to or not.
1: She may have realized that Bryant had no intention of paying her, since she had already signed the deed and didn't yet have the $25,000 he owed her. Prosecutors believe Bryant went to Haynes' mobile home on the day of the murder to ask her again to delay cashing his check for the $25,000. No one knows what took place, but the evidence shows Bryant struck her on the back of the head, strangled her to death, then dragged her body into the bathroom. He took the incriminating evidence, his $25,000 check. The evidence shows he poured gasoline on Haynes' body, down the hallway, into the living room, and to the front door. But he couldn't set the house on fire in broad daylight with his truck outside. He needed time to establish an alibi. He used fuse wire and other household items to construct some type of delayed ignition device. Then he left the scene. The evidence shows that Bryant picked up his wife and they drove to a restaurant 20 miles away for dinner. They left at 6:41, then went to a 7 o'clock movie. Around 7:30, the device Bryant set in Ann Haynes' home started the fire while he and his wife were in the movie theater surrounded by witnesses. Despite his well-laid plans, Michael made one huge mistake. While walking out of the theater, his friend called to tell him that the Haynes mobile home was destroyed in a fire. Michael reacted inappropriately. Given the fact the caller said nothing about Ann having been involved in the fire, let alone killed. The fire didn't eliminate everything. As in most arsons, it actually created more evidence than it destroyed.
3: Essentially, she's killed over $25,000.
1: In October of 2002, Michael Bryant went on trial for malice, murder, arson, and burglary.
2: In this case, it was premeditated. It was planned. It was schemed. He took the day off work, and he planned this murder.
4: It started out to be just a little small transaction deal of a person selling a house, not going through a real estate agent, you know, friends at work. It still blows my mind every time I think about it.
1: Michael Bryant was convicted and sentenced to life in prison plus 40 years.
2: This was one of the most interesting cases that I ever worked on.
4: When I heard the verdict, I was speechless. Reached over and hugged my wife and just shed a few tears. There wasn't nothing to say, but thank God. Thank God they got him.
2: Without forensics, we would have not convicted Michael Bryant. This is a man who did believe he was smarter than everybody else, and he thought he could manipulate Ann Haynes. He thought he could manipulate investigators. And he believed that he was getting away with it.
1: Up next, a married man falls victim to temptation.
5: He had made a mistake, which I am sure a lot of people can identify with.
6: She offered him a wild side that he hadn't experienced.
1: Then he vanishes without a trace.
7: He was there 1 minute and then gone the next.
1: For almost 20 years, the disappearance goes unsolved.
5: I kept that hope that maybe he would show up on my doorstep.
1: Until a tiny chip of paint tells of a terrifying ordeal.
7: It would drive me crazy to know what a murder victim goes through every time they're killed.
1: The Kennecott Copper Mine outside Salt Lake City, Utah, is known as the richest hole on Earth. And copper isn't the only valuable mineral.
8: They mine gold and silver, and they have very expensive equipment, that sort of thing. Theft is a big problem out there.
1: As a result, security is very tight.
8: You just don't go onto Kennecott Copper property without usually encountering security.
1: So when the security guard wasn't on duty in the guard shack on a winter night in 1991, it was unusual.
6: They went up and figured that he might be in the restroom, checked it out for a while. They went up and found his lunch was partly eaten. His hard hat was still there.
1: The guard, Brian Roof, was not supposed to leave the shack for any reason until the shift changed at 11 o'clock.
7: It was just a strange incident where he was there 1 minute and then gone the next, and there was no real explanation of why he was gone.
1: Snow had fallen just a few hours earlier, but there were no footprints around the shack. Brian's car was parked in a nearby lot, and there were no footprints anywhere near his car.
7: It looked like he might have just stepped outside the door and vanished, but it was in a very isolated area.
1: Inside the shack, everything was in order.
8: No sign of any foul play at all, no blood, nothing turned over or destroyed.
1: 21-year-old Brian Roof and his wife Jennifer had been married for 2.5 years and had a 15-month-old baby. Work records showed this wasn't the first time Brian went missing. Just a few weeks earlier, Brian walked off his job and ran away to Las Vegas.
5: He felt a big burden to provide for us, especially with a second baby coming. He felt that burden and he was trying to get through school, and I know that finances worried him a lot. He felt bad that we had to move in with my parents at the time.
1: Brian spent 6 days in Las Vegas. When he returned, he was a changed man, and not for the better.
5: He was very cold and distant, a side of him I'd never seen before. He was very cold, bitter about certain things, finances, things like that, and just angry.
1: As investigators searched the guard shack for clues, the phone rang.
9: Who's calling, please?
1: The caller said she was Brian's wife, Jennifer.
8: She was surprised when somebody else answered the phone when Brian didn't answer. They told her at that time that they were the police and they were looking for Brian. She did tell them that she'd been talking to him around 6:30. He had told her that there's another employee coming, is how he termed it, and he just had to go.
1: As soon as police got off the phone with Jennifer, the phone rang again.
7: The deputy again answered the phone call, knew it was a different female voice, and the caller told the deputy that her name was Jennifer Roof. Somebody was claiming that they were Brian's wife that really wasn't.
1: A missing man with two wives. Police knew right away it was going to be an unusual investigation.

0: CNN, and next day on the CNN app.
1: Shortly after Brian Roof's disappearance from his security job, two women called his work phone asking to speak to him. Each of them identified herself as his wife. The company's caller ID system revealed one of the callers was indeed Brian's wife, Jennifer. The other was 20-year-old Christy Bradley. She was married to Dale Bradley, who was also a security guard at the Kennecott Mine and one of Brian Roof's co-workers.
2: So that's when they sent detectives over to Dale and Christy's house to find out what was going on.
1: Christy told police that she and Brian had become good friends and talked regularly on the phone.
2: Dale would have Christy bring dinner out to him, and that's how Brian and Christy met, is actually out at the job site when she would bring meals out to him.
1: When questioned about Brian's disappearance, Christy said she was home all day and hadn't seen him. Dale said he had been off from work and was running errands all day.
3: Dale Bradley said he was up at the University of Utah. When his car broke down, he called his friend, Bill Easton, who was down at a local bar here.
1: 5 days after Brian disappeared, his wife Jennifer discovered a potential clue.
4: There were credit card bills that I had never seen before. We had not applied for them together. And also a phone bill.
1: Jennifer discovered that Brian was having an affair with Christy Bradley.
4: It was a double whammy to have him missing and then to be hit with such horrifying news that everything had been shattered. My whole life had been shattered. Everything that I had dreamed and hoped for was gone.
1: Jennifer also discovered that Christy was with Brian in Las Vegas a few weeks earlier. When confronted with this information, Christy admitted the affair to both the police and her husband.
2: She told me that she thought Brian was really nice. She thought he was cute. Dale was very controlling to her.

0: She told me that she thought Brian was really nice. She thought he was cute. Dale was very controlling to her, and Christy didn't like to be tied down. Christy and Brian were able to talk to each other, and that's, I think, the reason for the phone calls to the guard shack between Christy and Brian.
1: But Dale insisted he knew nothing about his wife's affair when Brian disappeared. Dale had no criminal history, but the affair gave him a motive to harm Brian, so investigators got a search warrant for his car. It was checked for blood and gunshot residue.
2: None of which we found. We didn't find anything.
1: In addition, Dale and Christy Bradley agreed to take polygraph tests, and they both passed.
3: At that point, they kind of dropped his name from the list of suspects.
1: Meanwhile, investigators pursued another potential lead. Two of Ryan's fellow security guards had been arrested for stealing from the mine.
2: They were arrested for stealing metals off of Kennecott property and pawning them in junk metal shops, or, you know, for junk metal.
1: In fact, one of those guards was at the guard shack just minutes after Brian was reported missing.
4: Brian was one of those at the guard shack who reported some of these thefts going on.
1: But without Brian Roof's body, police had no proof he was dead. Officially, he was still a missing person.

0: equipment that you would find around a mine.
1: Police wondered if Brian might have stumbled on a robbery in progress.
2: So a theory came up that maybe these guys were stealing metals off of the property that night, and Brian had stopped them, and they killed him to cover up the theft.
1: But none of the other security guards could be linked to Brian's disappearance.
3: He basically was completely alone up there in the mountain, and it really concerned him that it was an unsafe area, that there were no cameras, no electric gates, no security systems like they had in the other gates.
1: Weeks and then months passed with absolutely no sign of Brian Roof.
3: It was an overwhelming fear. When I would be driving to work or driving to the store, it was just a constant cloud over me of fear that somebody could just disappear and never come back.
1: Brian's wife, Jennifer, was forced to raise their little girl alone. 6 months after Brian went missing, she gave birth to another daughter.
3: I just couldn't move on. I was stuck in that realm of grief until I knew what had happened to him.
1: 1 year later, hikers discovered human remains in a camping area about 50 miles from the Kennecott mine.
4: Well, first I just thought it was rock, and then I thought maybe it was a dead guy.
5: He still had his security outfit on, as you say, his wallet, everything intact.
6: That's him, Brian Patrick Ruff.
3: I got a phone call from the detectives, and I asked him, I said, is it Brian? And he said, yeah, it's Brian. And that's when my world fell apart.
1: Dental records confirmed the victim was Brian Roof. An autopsy showed he'd been shot 5 times in the back.
3: I thought that somehow he had gotten in the middle of something illegal and they killed him for that.
1: Search teams found 5 spent shells from a .22 caliber pistol near the body. Investigators believe Brian was shot just a few feet from where he was buried in a shallow grave.
5: The next day, they're out there working again, and one of the dogs from the canine unit recovers a boot, a black cowboy boot that was identified as Brian's work boot, that was recovered about 200 feet east of the gravesite. Never did find a second boot.
1: But so much time had passed and so much rain and snow had fallen that no other clues were found at the scene.
2: It's really frustrating. There's no other way to put it.
1: With no evidence to tie anyone to the crime, the case went cold and the years passed. Until 14 years later, when Todd Park, a cold case detective with the Salt Lake County Sheriff's Office, received a telephone call from authorities in neighboring Carbon County.
0: When that call came in, it gave me a fresh breath of air to look at another case and to really dig into it.
1: Police in Carbon County were investigating Dale Bradley on the suspicion of murdering his second wife, Crystal. Dale had been a suspect in Brian Roof's murder 14 years earlier. On a hunch, Todd Park contacted Dale's first wife, Christy, who was now living in Texas.
5: So when Detective Park contacted her 14 years after the fact, she was surprised that the case hadn't been solved because Dale told her somebody else had already been arrested for it, and she just assumed this case was done.
1: But that obviously was a lie. And Christy told police something she hadn't mentioned during the original investigation. She said the day after Brian went missing, Dale cleaned the inside of his car.
5: He had never cleaned out that trunk as long as she had known him, as long as he'd owned that Camaro.
1: Why would Dale do this? Police wondered if Brian Roof had been inside that trunk.
5: Was there blood? Was he shot in the car and wrapped in a blanket and looking for, trace evidence, looking for blood in the car?
1: But after 14 years, could police find Dale Bradley's Camaro?

0: huge savings
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2: Shortly after Brian Roof disappeared, police uncovered a theft ring run by security guards at the Kennecott Mine.
3: They were stealing anything that wasn't nailed down. They were stealing gloves, shovels, you know, just any kind.

0: counter, the sport mat, and wireless remote. Call now.
1: Fourteen years after Brian Roof's murder, investigators never lost hope they would solve the case.
2: The thing about Brian, he was a very good kid, and I think he would have been able to really make something of his life and his family if he was able to continue on in life, and that was cut short.
1: When investigators heard that their original suspect, Dale Bradley, was now a suspect in yet another murder investigation, they decided to look once again at the evidence. And this time, on Brian Roof's boot, the one they found in the mountains near his burial site, they spotted something. Some kind of scuff mark on the bottom of the boot that looked like reddish-orange paint.
2: When I saw that swatch of paint, it just flashed back to me that that was the same color of paint that was on Dale Bradley's car. And I got excited and I kind of got a little bit of butterflies and I thought, I got him.
1: Forensic analyst Bill Schneck examined this paint with a stereo microscope.
3: And I noticed it was a smear. It wasn't like paint chips that were adhering to the boot. It's actually smeared into the leather of the bottom of the boot. There was tremendous force to get that paint smear onto his boot.
1: Was it the kind of force caused by trying to kick your way out of the trunk of a car, for example? Bill Schneck needed to know if the makers of Dale Bradley's Camaro had painted the inside of the trunk. Luckily, Schneck had a friend who restored old cars.
3: And he just happened to have a 75 Camaro when I was there. So we popped the trunk, and indeed, they have original paint in the trunk. So that was good. That was useful.
1: Dale Bradley drove a red 1974 Camaro at the time of Brian's murder. The mission now was to find it.
2: Through a lot of investigation, found that the car had been sold.
1: Unfortunately, 2 years after Brian's murder, the new owner sold the car for scrap metal.
4: It's just in little cubes. It's been melted down.
1: But an examination of the case file revealed a surprise. 14 years earlier, an alert detective had taken paint samples from Dale's car.
5: I just took them in, because there wasn't really much else to take.
1: Bill Schneck took paint samples from the boot and the car and placed them on slides with an immersion liquid. This eliminated any air trapped between the sample and the slide. Using a polarizing light microscope, magnified up to 1,000 times, Schneck saw the paint was a lead chromate paint.
3: And I contacted the National Institute of Science and Technology and received a paint chip known standard from the 74 Camaro.
1: Using a scanning electron microscope, Schneck now did a three-way comparison. He examined paint from the boot, from the car, and from the file sample of a 1974 Camaro. All were identical. And with this evidence, Dale Bradley was arrested and charged with Brian Roof's murder.
6: It was shocking that anybody could do something so horrific, let alone somebody that claimed to be a good friend.
1: Prosecutors believe Dale either knew or strongly suspected Brian Roof was having an affair with his wife, Christy, and was afraid she was going to leave him.
6: I think that he was so angry that Christy and Brian betrayed him that he was going to make them pay.
1: The forensic evidence suggests Dale's plan was to eliminate the person he perceived to be his competition. Since he knew Brian's hours and when there would be the least amount of traffic, he knew exactly when to strike. Dale probably forced Brian into the trunk at gunpoint. Brian tried to kick his way out of the trunk during the 30-minute drive when a piece of the paint became embedded in his boot. When Dale got to the burial spot, prosecutors say he ordered Brian to remove his boots so he couldn't run away. He then forced him over to a shallow grave, which prosecutors think he dug earlier that day. Then shot him with a .22 caliber pistol. The murder weapon was never recovered.
6: It was so typical of Dale's personality to be a coward enough to shoot somebody in the back and not face him when he was going to take his life.
1: The paint and circumstantial evidence were difficult for Dale Bradley to refute. He agreed to plead guilty to second-degree manslaughter and kidnapping and was sentenced to 40 years in prison. What Bradley didn't realize was that Brian's boot held an important piece of evidence that told a story. Dale Bradley remains a suspect in the murder of his second wife. It's ironic in a way that Brian Roof's desperate efforts in the trunk of Dale's car resulted in the capture of his own killer.
5: Just one little thing, that's all it takes. In this case, it turned out to be the paint samples, coupled with all the circumstantial evidence in this case and the physical evidence that you have. That was just the clincher in this case.
3: Well, even today, though, there's a lot of detectives that are just focusing so much on DNA, they're forgetting all the other avenues that could be approached with trace evidence, such as paint examination.
4: I hope it sends a loud message that there is forensics out there, that people who are willing to continue to look at these cases, that you're not going to get away with murder, and that that the more they try to cover up some of their tracks, the more tracks they leave.
1: Up next, three college students are murdered. It looks as if one person had killed them all.
7: He picked on young women, picked on pretty women.
1: Police immediately have a suspect.
8: In law enforcement terms, it's almost like winning the lottery.
1: But not everyone was convinced he was the one.
9: If he's going to brag about three, why not four?
10: He mentioned all the other cases, but never mentioned Susan Shoemaker.
1: For 20 years, questions remained, until decades-old evidence reveals the terrible truth.
11: It's a horrifying thing to think that there's more than one monster in your community at one time.
1: It was a week before the fall semester began in 1981. Susan Shoemake moved back to the campus of Southern Illinois University at Carbondale. She was anxious to start her senior year.
12: She had just gotten a job at the radio station, and she was going to be doing some of the broadcast work.
13: Susan Shoemake, Section 3, Description, Narration, and Dialogue.
1: On August 17th, Susan left the radio station just before 6 p.m. She planned to meet her girlfriend for dinner, but she never arrived.
14: The friend who she was supposed to have supper with called her roommate, Mary. Mary did not know where she was at. Later into the night, approaching midnight, they've started calling all their friends. They went to places where they thought she might have gone.
1: The next day, with still no word from Susan, the police were notified. That night, officers noticed some trampled vegetation near a dirt footpath students used to walk from one side of the campus to the other.
14: As he walked into the weeds a little deeper with the flashlight, and the weeds were quite high, it was very difficult to see, then all at once he saw Susan's body.
12: This was something that really undid us. It was obviously a horrible thing, and I immediately started crying. It was a very terrible moment for me.
1: It appeared that Susan had been beaten, strangled, and sexually assaulted. Police assumed the crime occurred just after Susan left the radio station between 6 and 6:30 p.m., which meant she was abducted and attacked in broad daylight.
11: This was in the middle of the day that this happened, and I think that was one of the more scary things to people, is that it was so random.
1: Police asked anyone who might have seen anything suspicious to come forward. They also interviewed all of Susan's friends, including her past romantic relationships.
14: There had been a few people who had attempted to date her that she had denied, so they, of course, became part of a growing suspect pool.
1: Police also had to consider whether the perpetrator was a stranger.
7: Because of the location of the murder and its accessibility to a number of dormitories, they were looking at dormitory lists and who lived who lived in the area.
11: She was such a blameless victim. The thing that we're all afraid of is some monster coming out of nowhere and snagging someone we love or snagging ourselves. And that's what happened to Susan.
1: Then police learned of a remarkable coincidence. On the day Susan was murdered, a subcontractor working on the new campus gymnasium had employed a man who'd been a suspect in two murders. Both victims were students at the university.
9: He was within 300 or 400 yards. You got to remember, he's working on a campus where there are 8,000 or 9,000 pretty girls walking around every day.
8: The investigators of that day figured that if a woman was raped and murdered, he's the one that did it.

0: Huge savings.
1: And free shipping from our U.S. warehouses.
2: Within days of Susan Shoemake's murder, John Paul Phillips topped the list of suspects.
3: He was known about town as kind of a hellion.
4: I met him early in his life. He was had a terrible temper. I met him when he was perhaps 15 or 16 years old in a fight. He tried to beat some kid to death with a baseball bat.
2: Phillips had been a suspect in the rape and murder of two other Southern Illinois University students 5 years earlier. 21-year-old Teresa Clark was found raped and murdered in her apartment off campus. At the time, John Paul Phillips lived in an apartment about 100 feet away.
3: We worked that case to death. We didn't have any fingerprints. DNA was way in the future. We had no witnesses. We didn't have much of anything to go on. But we felt pretty comfortable that he might be our person.
2: 1 year later, 24-year-old Kathleen McSherry was also found raped and stabbed in her apartment. Again, John Paul Phillips lived in the neighborhood.
3: Again, no DNA, no fingerprints. Well, where's John Paul now? Well, it turned out he lived just a few blocks north.
2: There had been insufficient evidence to arrest John Paul Phillips for either murder, but in Susan Shoemake's murder, police finally got a break. At Susan's autopsy, the medical examiner found two foreign hairs on her body, presumably from her killer.
5: One was a body hair, one was a pubic hair that was recovered from Susan's body.
2: Phillips willingly provided hair samples for comparison. Based on microscopic examination, Phillips' hair was not similar, so he was eliminated as a suspect. Despite the hair analysis, Susan's family was convinced that John Paul Phillips was Susan's killer.
6: And they didn't take Phillips into custody at the time. They didn't arrest him or charge him, which I didn't understand at the time, because I thought that they had enough reason to.
2: Later, Phillips committed several assaults that landed him in jail.
3: He went out to the Devil's Kitchen, like spotted a young lady and her boyfriend at one of the campgrounds, approached him with a gun. He went over to Carterville and kidnapped a girl too.
2: But police finally got a break in Susan Shoemake's case. First, they found Susan's yellow backpack in the Piles Fork Creek behind the dormitories. Her wallet was missing. Friends said she usually carried about $10. And a campus worker found a small red bag with some toiletry items not far from where Susan Shoemake was murdered. Inside, police found some identification.
5: He finds a pharmaceutical bottle that has the name Daniel Woolison, but it was prescribed at the Menard Correctional Center.
7: They did some checking on him and found that he was on parole, and so he became a person of interest.
2: 21-year-old Daniel Woolison had recently been released from prison for a burglary conviction. He was a handyman working on campus at the time of the murder.
5: Daniel was working at the Quad Apartments, which is probably about a quarter mile away from the crime scene.
2: When questioned by police, Woolison said he had an alibi for the night of Susan Shoemake's murder, that he was with a friend.
7: And the officers took him to the various locations trying to find this person with whom he spent the night, were unsuccessful.
2: Woolison cooperated with police and provided hair samples. But the next day, when police went to speak with him again, he was gone. In his room, they found a torn note. Some of the pieces were in the toilet. The rest were in a trash can.
5: It read almost like a suicide note.
8: I don't know why it's always me. I know I can't handle prison again. I know everyone is better off this way.
2: Police continued to search for Woolison until they examined his hair sample. Woolison's hair was not consistent with the hair found on Susan's body, so he was eliminated as a suspect. The case threatened to go cold until John Paul Phillips, now in prison for rape and kidnapping, allegedly bragged about his murders to his prison cellmate, Thomas Maccabee.
5: He Quad Apartments, which is probably about a quarter mile away from the crime scene.
2: When questioned by police, Woolison said he had an alibi for the night of Susan Shoemake's murder, that he was with a friend.
7: And the officers took him to the various locations trying to find this person with whom he spent the night, were unsuccessful.
2: Willison cooperated with police and provided hair samples. But the next day, when police went to speak with him again, he was gone. In his room, they found a torn note. Some of the pieces were in the toilet. The rest were in a trash can.
5: It read almost like a suicide note.
8: I don't know why it's always me. I know I can't handle prison again. I know everyone is better off this way.
2: Police continued to search for Willison until they examined his hair sample. Willison's hair was not consistent with the hair found on Susan's body, so he was eliminated as a suspect. The case threatened to go cold until John Paul Phillips, now in prison for rape and kidnapping, allegedly bragged about his murders to his prison cellmate, Thomas Mockaby.
5: He provides detailed information about these murders that only the killer would have known.
2: Phillips provided details about the murders of college students Kathleen McSherry and Teresa Clark, but also
7: this person with whom he spent the night were unsuccessful.
2: Willison cooperated with police and provided hair samples. But the next day, when police went to speak with him again, he was gone. In his room, they found a torn note. Some of the pieces were in the toilet. The rest were in a trash can.
5: It read almost like a suicide note.
8: I don't know why it's always me. I know I can't handle prison again. I know everyone is better off this way.
2: Police continued to search for Willison until they examined his hair sample. Willison's hair was not consistent with the hair found on Susan's body, so he was eliminated as a suspect. The case threatened to go cold until John Paul Phillips, now in prison for rape and kidnapping, allegedly bragged about his murders to his prison cellmate, Thomas Mockaby.
5: He provides detailed information about these murders that only the killer would have known.
2: Phillips provided details about the murders of college students Kathleen McSherry and Teresa Clark, but also confessed to killing a third woman, a waitress, Joan Weatherall. But he never mentioned Susan Shoemake.
4: If he's going to brag about three, why not four?
2: Police believed that John Paul Phillips killed Susan Shoemake too. But if they were wrong, a murderer was still at large.

0: Sundays and Mondays at 9 on TNT.
1: In November of 1986, John Paul Phillips went on trial for the murder of Joan Weatherall, one of the three murders Phillips allegedly confessed to during a conversation with his prison cellmate.
2: In fact, when we were done, the judge said, "I'm not only satisfied he did this one, but I think he put on a good enough case that I could convict him for the other two." The judge said that in open court.
1: On the day he was sentenced, Phillips addressed the court.
2: He said, "Well, I didn't kill her, but I hope she felt every bit of it." And the judge immediately sentenced him to death. Then he went off to prison on death row.
1: But before the sentence was carried out, he died in prison of a heart attack at the age of 40. Although Phillips bragged to his prison cellmate about killing three women, he never mentioned Susan Shoemake, but her family still believed he was responsible.
3: We thought that Phillips was the murderer, and he went to jail, and he died in jail. So my family consequently thought, well, this is done with. It's over, he's dead.
1: Others weren't so sure. For one thing, Susan's murder was different from the others.
4: Most of his murders were under darkness, and that wasn't the situation with Susan Shoemake.
1: Lieutenant Paul Eccles was Susan's classmate in college and had kept the picture from her case file on his desk.
4: Now, you could just look at that picture. You could see that this was a happy moment, a father standing with his daughter, very proud. And knowing the story that I knew by that time that she had been murdered, it was something that always held my attention.
1: By the year 2000, almost two decades after Susan's murder, a new DNA process called PCR made it possible to test a small biological sample, where in the past, much larger samples were needed.
5: Essentially, that process is just Xeroxing DNA. So we're just copying the specific portions of DNA that we're interested in analyzing.
1: So analysts tested the small biological sample taken from Susan Shoemake's autopsy and were able to identify the DNA profile of the killer. John Paul Phillips' DNA sample was not on file, so investigators took the extraordinary step of requesting that the state exhume his body. A DNA sample was obtained from Phillips' bone marrow. It did not match the DNA from the crime scene.
4: I called and spoke with Susan's mother, and she was very disappointed. But, you know, I tried to assure her that we would continue to go forward and try to identify the suspect.
3: I was angry at the time because I felt we had closure it was done with.
1: And there was more bad news. The DNA did not match anyone in the statewide database of known criminal offenders. If the killer wasn't Phillips, or anyone who committed a felony before the DNA database was created, then who was it?
4: You know, where do we go from here? And the obvious answer is, let's dig back into the case and let's see who else was a suspect in those days. Who else can we get a DNA standard from? Let's just keep going until we run out of suspects.
1: The first person on their list was Daniel Woolison. He was originally a suspect. He was working a quarter mile away on the day of the murder. Then he ran off when police tried to question him. Police found him in Michigan, where he worked at an auto salvage yard. By this time, he was divorced with one child and did not want to talk with police.
6: Woolison told them that he had provided hair samples and fingerprints back in 1981. He was not interested in cooperating with their investigation.
1: Investigators wanted a DNA sample. Woolison refused to provide one, and the courts refused to order one, citing the lack of probable cause. Woolison's hair was on file from the original investigation, but the samples didn't contain root material, so they couldn't be used to generate a full genetic profile. So investigators decided to try an unconventional method to get Woolison's DNA.

0: PCTD, ask about Austedo XR.
1: It had taken a long time, almost 20 years, and Lieutenant Paul Echols was convinced he was closing in on Susan Shoemake's killer. But only DNA could prove it, and the suspect, Daniel Woolison, wasn't willing to provide it. So Michigan State Police decided they'd take his DNA in a perfectly legal manner.
2: They decide to run surveillance on him. The whole purpose was to try to get something that might have Daniel Woolison's DNA so we could either identify him or eliminate him.
1: It wasn't easy. Since Woolison worked in an auto parts salvage yard, only other employees could get close to him without arousing suspicion. Then police learned he had recently sold his car, and they knew he smoked cigarettes. So they traced the car to its new owner.
3: They asked him about cigarette butts in the ashtray. He says, well, I don't smoke, and all my friends throw their cigarette butts out the window. So these were like when I bought the car.
1: There were more than a dozen cigarette butts. Police hoped at least one was from Daniel Woolison. They gave the evidence to DNA analyst Jennifer Andrew.
4: What I gathered from speaking with the investigator in charge, there was a homicide about 20 years ago of a college student. And, you know, me being recently out of college, it was a little bit personal for me.
1: One by one, Andrew cut open the cigarette filters, often a good source of DNA.
4: Because that's where all the saliva and skin cells would be deposited.
1: The samples were treated with a solvent that separates the DNA. A profile was generated from an unknown male. The profile was sent to Illinois for comparison with the 20-year-old genetic material left at Susan Shoemake's murder. And it matched Daniel Woolison. Naturally, Lieutenant Echols would need another DNA test to confirm the DNA results from the cigarette. Until then, Echols wanted to prevent Woolison from fleeing, so he tried a ruse. He confronted Woolison with some made-up evidence.
2: What was important for me to extract some type of information from him that would give me enough to get an arrest warrant. I give him the story about the witness, which is not true. I tell him that there was a person that he worked with at the Quad Apartments who had stepped forward and had seen Daniel Woolison walking down a path behind Right One carrying a yellow backpack during the evening that she was murdered. And I took it just a little bit further and told him that I had a fingerprint that it was identified to him from that backpack. And then immediately, without me saying a thing, he said, you know, I only took $10 from that backpack. So I knew he was telling me the truth.
1: So Woolison was arrested, and he was forced to provide an additional DNA sample. That test left no doubt he was the source of the DNA found on Susan Shoemake. Prosecutors cannot fathom a reason for Susan Shoemake's murder. They believe Woolison saw her walking alone along the dirt path, and he decided to attack her. It was late in the day. No one heard or saw anything. He left behind his DNA, then took her yellow backpack, stole $10 from her purse, dumped it in the creek, then dropped his bag with a pharmacy prescription in it not far away.
5: It's that randomness that's so frightening. She wasn't stalked. She wasn't selected. She just happened to be in the wrong place at the wrong time.
1: Despite the evidence against him, Woolison pleaded not guilty. In March of 2006, 25 years after Susan's murder, Daniel Woolison was convicted of first-degree murder and sentenced to 40 years in prison. The university has now built a well-lighted pedestrian overpass so students no longer have to walk through the overgrown dirt path where Susan was abducted and murdered. It was named in Susan's honor.
6: My wife had made the comment. She said, you know, I wonder how much it costs to have one of these overpasses built. And I said, I'll tell you what it costs. It costs one human life.
2: That's why we do what we do, to bring justice to these families. So the families deserve a lot of credit as well. They're the people who push us along the way.
5: I went back to the site again after the trial. and I'd been beaten there by quite a few people. There were flowers and balloons. Obviously, a lot of people had felt that they needed to go to that site. It was overwhelming.
1: Up next, a well-known business owner is brutally attacked at work.
7: There was a lot of blood on the floor, on the walls, on the door.
1: Is it the work of a disgruntled employee?
8: No one trusted him. He leaves due to stress.
1: Or a robbery gone wrong.
9: I'd given her $1,000 the night she was killed. That $1,000 was never found.
1: A witness comes forward with a possible motive.
10: She made me promise that if anything happened to her, I'd go immediately to the police.
1: The evidence answers some questions and raises many more.
11: It didn't look planned. It just basically probably snapped.
1: For years, George Hansen and Mary Ann Clibbery ran Zulu's Remodeling as business partners in Loves Park, Illinois. And they were quite a pair. Their homespun television commercials helped make their business a success.
12: At Al Zulu's, the Don't Move and Prove folks,
13: where one call does it all.
14: Mary Ann ran the finance and business side. George ran the construction crew, the maintenance, buying the products.
1: By 2004, Mary Ann told her partner she wanted to retire.
9: Very nice person, very kind. She'd do anything for anybody. But she wanted to, start enjoying life a little bit, to get the fruits of her labor.
1: A few days before the Christmas holiday, after everyone else had left, Mary Ann stayed late to go over the books. As she was about to lock up the office to leave, she was viciously attacked. The next morning, her partner, George Hansen, and another employee found Mary Ann's body when they arrived for work.
9: I saw all the blood around Mary Ann. I've never seen a dead body before, and nothing that horrible.
1: Paramedics pronounced her dead at the scene.
15: I always went into her office to tell her to have a good day. And, of course, that's what you got back. And that's the last time I spoke to her.
5: She had substantial head injuries, and the pathologist determined that she had suffered at least 3 blows to the back of her head.
1: Crime scene technicians found some unusual clues. There was fresh blood on top of coagulated blood, which meant there were 2 separate altercations.
11: I could tell that she was hit in the hallway first, at least twice. And when she was down for a minimum of 15 minutes before he knelt on her back and beat her at least 2 more times.
16: Made you question why that person then would go back to her and beat her more.
1: Mary Ann's purse was missing, an indication the motive might have been robbery. But nothing else had been taken from the office.
17: We would expect anything of real value that individuals could carry would be missing. Nothing was missing from the business.
1: Mary Ann was a 69-year-old widow, the mother of 5 grown children.
10: I'm visually impaired. She was my eyes. She was my love. And she was my life.
1: In a search for suspects, investigators learned that the company recently fired an employee, Kevin Doyle, and his dislike for Mary Ann was well known.
17: No one trusted him, including Zulu employees. He was a former employee of Al Zulu's. He leaves due to stress, somewhat maybe of a nervous breakdown.
1: Doyle had a motive, and he still had keys to the building, making him the prime suspect.

0: Dave's new series, Sunday at 10 on TLC.
1: Hi, I'm Mary Ann, and this is George, and we're from Al Zullo Remodeling Specialists.
2: Al Zullo's Remodeling was an institution in Loves Park, Illinois.
3: Al Zullo Remodeling has been a part of making your house a home.
4: Mary Ann was in some of the print advertising very early on in the business, kind of doing this Vanna White thing with the kitchen cabinets.
2: And Mary Ann Clibbery was well known in the community for her generosity.
5: She would advance employees' salary out of her own pocket, not the company money.
2: Investigators were convinced Mary Ann was killed by a client or a co-worker.
6: It had to be somebody who was somewhat familiar with the layout of the business.
2: The investigation centered on a disgruntled ex-employee, Kevin Doyle.
7: He was not a reputable person. I believe that he was a lot of talk, but couldn't perform. I believe he said things that weren't accurate, and I believe that he was not to be trusted.
2: When questioned, Doyle said he was at home, sick, at the time of the murder. But there was no one to back up his story. Kevin Doyle had no criminal record. But the day after the murder, he did something very strange.

0: ladder truck to lift the bag from the ice. Inside the black garbage bag was another plastic bag, filled with a variety of items. A sweater, a hammer, leather gloves, and a purse containing Mary Ann Clibbery's identification.
1: I think when they found that bag, that connected everything.
0: Apparently, the killer threw the bag from the bridge, but missed the open water, and it landed on the ice instead.
2: If he looked over the bridge, he could take two or three steps and hit open water. How stupid can you be?
0: The sweater in the bag was covered in blood.
3: There was blood spatter inside the right sleeve, which goes along with the thought that at the scene, there was a right-hand person that hit her from behind.
0: Tests showed the blood was Mary Ann's. Employees recognized the sweater right away. It belonged to the original owner of the company, Al Zullo.
4: Mr. Zullo had this sweater for many, many years, and it was always in our office. Other people put it on too once in a while when it got cold.
0: Scientists looked for areas on the sweater that might contain skin cells.
5: I swabbed the collar of the sweater to determine the wear of the sweater.
0: Would these skin cells identify the killer?

0: meaning of the bloody sweater found in the discarded plastic bag with Marianne's personal belongings found skin cells on the collar. The skin cells provided a DNA profile.
1: When I analyzed the swabbing of the collar to determine the wearer, it matched George Hansen's profile, and it didn't match anybody else's profile.
0: But that didn't prove he was the killer. The sweater belonged to the original business owner, Al Zullo, and remained in the company closet. Other employees, in addition to George Hansen, occasionally wore it.
2: I started using sweater in the wintertime, and I would wear it. And, of course, other people put it on too once in a while when it got cold.
0: Then police discovered another bizarre piece of information. A forensic analysis of Marianne's coffee cup found a large amount of a prescription sleep medication. But Marianne hadn't been prescribed this medication.
3: Shortly after drinking some coffee, she became very ill. This also happened after eating salads.
4: She would fall asleep at her desk in the afternoons.
0: When police asked who had access to Marianne's food, only one name surfaced.
3: She would come in feeling fine in the mornings. George Hansen made it a point to hand-deliver her her coffee.
0: Then, Marianne's boyfriend told police about a possible motive. It was something Marianne told him about shortly before her death.
5: She made me promise to her that if anything happened to her, I'd go immediately to the police with my knowledge.
3: Marianne had sent out Christmas cards to some of the clients. A couple of these clients returned those cards back to the business with notes informing them, you know, of the problems that they were suffering.
0: These clients told Marianne they weren't getting paid, but internal company records showed they had been paid. Marianne did some amateur forensic accounting and learned that her business partner, George Hansen, was stealing from the company.
4: He was collecting money from the customers, and then he was depositing money in his own account.
0: Marianne discovered that George had stolen up to $100,000.
3: He was not only taking actual monies coming in, but also he had a little side business going where he would charge supplies through the Al Zullo company and use them for his personal projects.
0: Marianne was shocked to learn the company was in danger of bankruptcy. According to her boyfriend, Marianne was going to confront Hansen on the afternoon of her murder.
3: Whenever they had a confrontation, they never did it in front of the employees. It was always behind closed doors. We do know that they had some type of a meeting that day.
0: When questioned by police, George Hansen didn't deny he was stealing money, but said Marianne was in on it too.
2: I was depositing and we were splitting the money.
0: However, Marianne's financial record showed her transactions were consistent with the amount of her salary and nothing more. Jean Sundin was outraged by Hansen's accusation.
5: I knew he was lying through his teeth. He couldn't look at me.
0: And police soon found George had another possible motive.
6: If he did kill her and got away with it, then he would collect the $150,000 in insurance policy that each had on the other. He was probably using this as a vehicle to generate the money to buy the business.
0: Then police got another tip. On the day after Marianne's murder, a witness saw a man on the bridge over the Rock River. The evidence from Marianne's murder was found later that day on the ice beneath this bridge.
7: The person who called the police saw this truck that kept driving by the bag, kind of like looking at it or trying to get it, and thought that that was just suspicious, so called the police.
0: This truck was distinctive. It had vanity license plates that spelled out Zullo, the name of Marianne and George's business. And George was the only person in the company whose vehicle had these plates.
4: What was so fascinating is when his car was searched, they found a large fishing lure, rope, and some other objects which would lead a person to believe that he was going to actually try to fish that bag from the bridge.
0: Investigators needed to look closer at the items inside that bag to see if anything would prove Hansen was the killer.
2: I did not kill Marianne.

0: For the best deals, go to LumiDeo.com.
1: Police had two suspects in the murder of Marianne Clippery, her business partner, George Hansen, and a disgruntled employee, Kevin Doyle. Forensic testing

0: counter, the sport mat, and wireless remote. Call now.
1: From the beginning, police thought Marianne Clibbery was killed by someone she worked with.
2: That certainly helps our focus, knowing that this is an inside job, and that narrows the playing field down.
1: George Hansen had a motive. Marianne could prove he was stealing from the company.
2: She informed Hansen she was, in fact, going to go to the authorities over his business practices.
1: Scientists analyzed the plastic bag, which contained the weapon used in Marianne Clibbery's murder. They put it in a sealed chamber filled with cyanoacrylate, fumes from superglue. These fumes stick to the oils in human fingerprints.
3: I processed the items with a fingerprint powder. This is just a fine black powder. The powder will adhere to the superglue developed fingerprints and make them visible.
1: They found three distinct fingerprints and one palm print. Those prints matched George Hansen. Investigators also found gloves inside the bag covered with Marianne's blood. DNA tests of skin cells left in the gloves also matched George Hansen. The DNA was proof. George was wearing the sweater and the gloves as the fatal blows were struck. And investigators found the source of the prescription sleep medication found in Marianne's coffee cup.
2: We tracked down Mr. Hansen's sister, who signed a statement stating that she was sending him these pills. In return, he would give her like $25 a month.
1: George Hansen was arrested and charged with murder. Prosecutors believe the motive was financial.
4: He's going to collect some insurance money on her as a business partnership and inherit the business or buy the business out.
1: Prosecutors believe Marianne waited until all the employees left before confronting Hansen with the evidence of embezzlement.
5: While I see entries in your handwriting.
1: She estimated he stole more than $100,000 from the company. He could either pay the money back or Marianne was going to report him to police. Hansen, however, chose another option, murder. As Marianne was about to walk out through the back door, Hansen struck her in the head with a hammer. While Hansen staged the scene to look like a robbery, he discovered that Marianne wasn't dead, so he struck her again, creating more blood spatter on top of the coagulated blood, proof of two separate beatings. He put his sweater, gloves, and the hammer, along with Marianne's purse, into the bag. On his way home, he dropped the bag into the river. But it was winter time, and he missed the open water by about 5 feet, and it landed on the ice.
6: The theory was to drop the bag into the water and have it float away.
1: Later, a witness saw Hansen's car driving back and forth over the Rock River Bridge, most likely contemplating how to retrieve the bag he tried to throw into the river. Once in custody, Hansen changed his story. He denied killing Marianne, but admitted to a cover-up. He said he found Marianne's body when he first got to work, thought he'd be blamed for her murder, so he removed the items that belonged to him from the scene.
7: That's where I goofed up, really. I saw a hammer and gloves there, which were mine. I saw all the blood around Marianne. I panicked. I didn't call 911. And I picked everything up, put them in a bag, and left.
1: But the jury didn't believe it. George Hansen was convicted of first-degree murder and sentenced to 60 years in prison.
2: It took longer for the jury to pick a foreman than it did to come back with a guilty verdict.
1: What was once a prosperous enterprise ended in deception and murder. But forensic evidence and Mother Nature helped solve the mystery.
2: What are the odds of going to a river with the intent to sink a bag and have it hit solid ice, knowing that you've already cased the river out, knowing that it's wide open body of water except for a few feet on each side, and he accidentally drops it in the wrong place?
8: If George wasn't so dumb, we wouldn't have found it. It would have been a lot tougher case to deal with.
9: George was banking on the fact that he had no witnesses.
6: You know, not just the blood spatter, but the fingerprints. And then, you know, the DNA off the sweater. All of those things that kind of pointed back toward George Hansen.
10: Up next, a vibrant, successful real estate professional is brutally murdered.
11: This involved the entire range of violence.
10: Even hardened professionals are troubled by what they see.
12: For there to be that much blood left at a scene, that's what we consider overkill.
10: Police find a possible witness and try hypnosis to get every detail.
11: How many times do you see a composite sketch and you're like, okay, this looks like just about every human being on the face of the planet?
12: It was a real whodunit. I hate whodunits.
10: The killer leaves behind a clue, but would it be enough?
13: People will kill for the most trivial of reasons.
10: On a hot summer day, a married couple decided to look at a sample home in the Craves Ranch housing development in McKinney, Texas. When they walked into the sample home, they couldn't find the sales associate. But they knew right away that something was wrong.
13: And they walked into the living room, and then they saw a blood trail leading into the kitchen.
10: And that's where they found the sales associate, Sarah Walker, in a pool of blood.
11: The victim was stabbed 27 times. There was an incredible struggle.
10: Furniture and plants were knocked over. It looked like the victim fought for her life.
11: It just didn't happen in a little 2x4 square area. If you can picture a barroom brawl, that's probably what was happening in that show house.
12: For there to be that much blood left at a scene, that's what we consider overkill.
10: Sarah Walker was 40 years old, recently divorced, and the mother of two children.
14: I answered the phone. It was the McKinney Police Department. He said, Sarah has been assaulted and as a result has died of her injuries. And I just started screaming.
10: Sarah worked for a real estate company showing model homes to potential buyers and was very successful. She also appeared in some sales videos.
15: D.R. Horton is so proud to be in a neighborhood like this. It stands out above all the rest.
14: She was thrilling and she was exciting and full of energy. She would walk into a room and she would just light up the place. She had enough energy for, you know, four or five people.
10: Police found a bank surveillance video recorded a few hours before Sarah's murder, showing her making a deposit. In the video, she was wearing an expensive ring and watch. Neither one was found on Sarah's body.
16: The watch wasn't at her home when we searched her home. It wasn't in her car. It wasn't anywhere in her office.
12: So we started to think pretty soon that whoever had killed her had taken that ring and that watch.
16: She had it on 2 hours before she died. That helps us prove that, in fact, a robbery occurred.
10: Police also discovered that the killer most likely posed as a client.
14: She was talking to my cousin. She said, I'm sorry, I have to go. Somebody just walked in, which means there's a customer here. I'm going to go sell a house.
10: Just 30 minutes later, Sarah was dead. It was hard for investigators to imagine a crime of this magnitude in an upscale housing development.
13: Things just didn't match, really. It just struck me as the last place I would expect a crime like this to occur.
12: We had a real whodunit on our hands if it was a random attack. We were very concerned that someone who would kill Sarah in this manner was somebody who would probably not hesitate to do this again.
10: With a killer free, no one, especially McKinney police, could sleep easily.

0: There's a new series, Sunday at 10 on TLC.
1: As investigators analyzed the scene of Sarah Walker's murder, they quickly discovered that she was killed in the living room after a horrific struggle. It was also clear that the killer was injured too.
2: He turned the deadbolt knob and he closed the blinds, but his hand was already cut, so he left his blood in both of those places. And then at some point he dragged Sarah into the kitchen and he tried to clean up because that was his blood in the sink.
1: Investigators also found perfectly round drops of blood on the floor of the kitchen near the body.
2: That shape is indicative of blood being dripped straight down from a 90-degree angle, straight down.
1: The blood evidence provided police with the killer's DNA profile. At the autopsy, the medical examiner discovered no sign of sexual assault, but he did find something extremely unusual. Apparently, during the struggle, the killer bit the victim on the neck.
3: It almost brought this crime down to the level of savagery. I'm looking at the evidence of one animal biting this woman because she's some sort of prey for him that he's going to take and do with what he wants to.
1: In a search for suspects, investigators first looked into Sarah's personal life. They discovered that Sarah had recently been divorced from her second husband, Randy Tate.
4: There was no love lost between the Walker family and Randy Tate. Let's put it that way.
1: Randy Tate was the last known person to see Sarah alive. Sarah dropped their son off at his house earlier that morning before she went to work.
5: Bottom line is, I want him to catch whoever did this.
6: According to her family and friends, it was a divorce she did not want. She wasn't happy with it. She was hurt by it. So we knew that there were some tough feelings.
1: Randy Tate claimed he had an alibi, that he was playing golf with friends at the time of the murder.
2: He was initially very cooperative, but then started to become hesitant in our mind to cooperate when it came to DNA and that sort of thing, and seemed to be very angry.
1: But Tate did provide his DNA, and it did not match the blood DNA at the crime scene. Next, investigators checked an internet dating site that Sarah joined called MillionaireMatch.com. Sarah didn't date many men since her divorce. But when your photograph is on an internet dating site profile, there's always the risk of danger.
4: Think about it this way. If I exchange one email with a random stranger, or if I just write something like, no thanks, I'm not interested, you have a suspect right there. If you return 30 or 40 no thank yous in a week, and trust me, women get inundated with that many requests, well, you've got 40 suspects.
1: Investigators interviewed all the men Sarah spoke to from the site. Each provided a DNA sample, and all were eliminated. By this time, several weeks had passed, and the trail of Sarah's killer was turning cold. Then, unexpectedly, Nelson Villavicencio, the husband of another realtor, came forward with some new information. He said, on the morning of Sarah's murder, his wife got a call from a man who identified himself as Chan Lee. He wanted to see the model home located across the street from the home where Sarah was killed.
6: She felt a little suspicious about him and wondered if he was legitimate. And she tried to call the hotel he said he was at to find out what time he was coming, and he was not in the room that he said he was in.
1: In fact, no Chan Lee was registered at the hotel. But she still agreed to meet him.
4: Remember, when you're in the real estate business, you're in the business of making a commission. So you're going to accept all comers.
1: The realtor did take precautions.
7: My wife asked me if I was willing to come alone, and I said yes. And I did it for my reasons.
1: When they arrived, an Asian male drove up in a white Mustang.
7: He had a t-shirt, no sleeves, jeans, sneakers, very athletic. And I asked him, excuse me, sir, is your name Chan Lee? And he looked up in the sky, did not make any eye contact with me, and sort of gave me a vague look saying, like, no, but he didn't express anything.
1: The man walked quickly to his car and drove away. While Nelson and his wife waited in the town home, they saw Sarah Walker arrive for work across the street.
7: I yell at my wife, come and check this out. There's a beautiful blonde coming out of this sports car, and she's going to the model. My wife said, oh, that's Sarah. And I said, oh, Sarah's looking very good. She said, well, yeah.
1: When Nelson and his wife realized that their appointment was a no-show, they left and saw the white Mustang parked next to Sarah Walker's car. Nelson said they considered stopping by to say hello to Sarah.
7: I said, well, are we going to go visit with Sarah? And my wife said, no, we're hungry, so we left.
1: They left at approximately 1 p.m. Sarah's body was discovered 20 minutes later.
7: The possibility of we had visited Sarah and found myself and ourselves in the middle of it was something terrible. It will always be in my mind.
3: I consider Nelson's wife to be very lucky. I think there's a high likelihood that she would have been the victim that day had she not brought her husband along with her to that subdivision.
1: Police now had a possible eyewitness, but would it be enough?

0: Real estate saleswoman Sarah Walker was robbed and murdered in the sample home of an upscale neighborhood housing development. Her friends and family reacted with disbelief.
1: The family has suffered beyond imagination.
2: I believe she deemed it to be safe. She was very, very excited about the community when she was first placed over there. My fondest memory of Sarah, she would laugh at all of my jokes, whether they were funny or whether they were stupid. She would still just laugh, and so that always made you feel good.
0: In a fortunate turn of events, a witness came forward telling police he might have seen Sarah's killer. Unfortunately, by the time he came forward, several weeks had passed, and police feared he might have forgotten some of the man's physical characteristics.
3: Nelson just had such a brief look at this person. I was hopeful, but I was actually kind of doubtful that it was going to work.
0: So police decided to try forensic hypnosis before asking Nelson any questions about the man's description.
3: The purpose of forensic hypnosis is to bring out the detailed memory from the subconscious.
0: Nelson was sent to Richard Shing, a Texas Ranger and a trained forensic hypnotist.
4: You get them relaxed, and then in that relaxed state, you bring up a date or an offense and place them back in a position to where they were, where they might recall an incident.
0: Forensic hypnosis has been used by law enforcement since the 1800s. In Texas, they've reported a 75% success rate.
5: Under hypnosis, the images in your mind, the remembrances become so much clearer that I've got a lot of faith in his hypnosis.
4: The memory is already there in his mind. The memory, I'm not placing a memory in his mind. It's already there. We're just actually going back and revisiting that day and time.
0: The hypnotist wanted Nelson to think of the incident as if he were watching a movie. And then freeze frame the image of the man he saw at the model home. Nelson described the suspect as Asian, muscular, around 27 years old, 5'7" tall, with a buzz haircut. After he described each feature, he then looked through a book of photographs to choose the most similar.
3: Everyone, if you look closely, they have different shaped eyes and mouths and noses. And that book gives the witness an opportunity to flip through the pages and pick out different features that the suspect had.
0: Slowly, an image emerged of the man Nelson saw that day.
6: I was saying that with these facts and the sketch, we'll hit jackpot.
7: The composite drawing kind of brought the case back to the front burner again, because for a while we had nothing.
0: The sketch was released to the media and immediately produced results. Yet another local real estate agent said she recognized the man. She rented a home to him. And she said once he came to her home asking to use her phone. When she refused to let him inside, he grew angry.
5: He's banging on her back door, and now she's terrified. Her dog's going crazy. This guy's now in her backyard banging on her back door. So then she calls the police.
0: Police identified the man as 25-year-old Kasul Chantakaman. His parents were from Laos, but he was born in the U.S. A background check indicated he drove a white Mustang, worked as a delivery truck driver, and had a history of violence.
8: From age 15 forward, he was in jail. He assaulted a classmate severe enough to be sent to juvenile detention when he was 15. He was out on that offense for several months and then stole a car.
0: After that, he robbed and kidnapped two elderly women in North Carolina. He was released on parole just 6 months before Sarah Walker's murder.
5: He was paroled to Texas because his sister lived here, and his sister was willing to help him try to get his life back on course.
0: When he was interrogated by police, Kasul denied any involvement in Sarah Walker's murder.
9: We're trying to find out the truth. What truth, man? That you were in that house and you washed your hands or you went over there and got a drink of water?
0: Kasul's left hand was covered with recently healed scars, as if he'd been in a knife fight.
5: The scars weren't lined up all along the same plane. They were kind of going every which way.
0: And police had a secret weapon, the bite mark on Sarah's body. Would it match Kasul's teeth?

0: call or visit GoNDR.com to get started.
1: Thanks to an eyewitness and forensic hypnosis, investigators now had a suspect in the murder of Sarah Walker, 25-year-old Kasul Chantakaman. Although he denied any involvement, prosecutors were convinced that he was the killer.
2: Kasul is a psychopath and a sociopath. And by that I mean that no matter where he is, he's always thinking about himself first. It's all about him. What can he get for himself? What can he do for himself and others? Others are objects to be used for his pleasure, for his needs.
1: Since the perpetrator bit the victim, Sarah Walker, investigators took photographs of Kasul's teeth and made dental impressions. The impressions were then compared to images of the bite mark.
3: What we tried to do is we tried to make it not match. We tried to rotate the models. We tried to flip them around. We tried to make it not work. And it just kept going right back to perfect match. It was as positive as I've ever been about doing a forensic dentistry case.
1: Ironically, evidence found on Kasul's cell phone indicated he had a fascination with biting.
4: He'd been fantasizing about this. He had a photograph on his cell phone of him pretending to bite his own dog.
1: Finally, Kasul's DNA profile matched the DNA of the blood found on the floor next to Sarah's body. Prosecutors believe Kasul preyed on female real estate agents because they often worked alone. On that tragic day in McKinney, Texas, the evidence shows that Kasul called his first target, asking her to meet him at the model home. But she sensed trouble and brought her husband, which frightened him away.
5: Excuse me, sir. Are you Chen Lee?
1: But Kasul didn't give up. He saw there was another model home across the street, and he saw Sarah Walker arrive for work. Prosecutors believe he went inside and tried to rob Sarah.
5: Give me that watch.
1: There was a fight. While trying to subdue her, Kasul bit her. Then he used his knife and stabbed her more than 20 times and cut himself in the process. Nelson Villavicencio and his wife were just outside while the murder occurred. Had they stopped in to say hello to Sarah, they too might have been victims. In October of 2006, Kasul was convicted of capital murder and sentenced to death.
2: People will kill for the most trivial of reasons, reasons that no rational person would ever imagine.
4: What the science did in this case is it made that defense attorney get up in his opening statement and say, my client is guilty and this was a robbery gone bad. He would not have said that if we hadn't had the physical evidence that we had in this case.
6: This case turned out to be the perfect marriage of good police work, excellent science, and prosecutorial expertise. It was the perfect blend of all three of those things coming together to where we got this case from the day Sarah was murdered until he was convicted and sentenced.

0: Up next, a wealthy businessman is killed by an intruder.
1: There's blood everywhere.
2: Okay, where can you tell where he was shot?
1: No.
0: Investigators find a wide-ranging conspiracy.
3: The murder had been planned out.
4: Other people not only knew about it, but had been asked to participate.
0: Friends turn on friends.
5: I didn't do anything.
6: It didn't seem to be sinking in with him how deep he was involved.
0: But to get the killer, one piece of evidence had to be identified.
4: All these high school kids had been involved, and perhaps one of them did.
0: Just after midnight, in St. Cloud, Minnesota, 17-year-old Jason McLennan returned home from a night out with a friend. He took a shower downstairs. But before he went to bed, he went up to the kitchen to get something to eat. In the foyer, near the front door, he saw his father lying on the floor, bleeding.
1: I need help. My dad's just been shot. I just came home and he's on the ground. I don't know.
2: Is he inside the house?
1: Yeah, he's on the ground.
2: Do you know who did this to him?
1: No, I just came home.
0: When paramedics arrived, they found Jason's father, 53-year-old Ken McLennan, dead at the base of the stairs. He had been shot to death. It looked like Ken McLennan came down the stairs and encountered an intruder.
4: When you come down, dressed in only a bathrobe, you don't expect that someone's going to be waiting for you with a loaded rifle.
7: There was wounds to the temple, to the forehead, to the throat, the chest area, to the right hand, and one in the back as well.
0: The attack was so fast and so unexpected, McLennan had little time to react.
4: He grabbed the end of the gun. He actually reached up, and the gun actually had contact with his hand. The shot goes through the hand. There were at least six shots, perhaps seven, that were fired. Every single one hit Ken McLennan.
0: The killer took the time to pick up the shell casings, all except one.
6: There was one spent 22 shell casing left on the hardwood floor near the body.
0: The motive appeared to be robbery.
6: We discovered that Ken's wallet, along with some cash and identification cards, and also some foreign currency and Ken's watch, were missing from the residence.
0: Ken McLennan was a widower. As a vice president in charge of international sales of a crafts company, he often traveled and had just returned from an overseas trip.
4: He made a good living. His value was over $1 million in terms of life insurance and actual assets.
8: The McLennan family was of some wealth, and so we explored that as a motive for his murder. Who might gain from his death?
0: As the sun rose the next morning, police found some important evidence outside in the fresh snow. Some shoe impressions from the backyard leading straight to the front door. Police were convinced that these prints belonged to the killer.

0: fights every month on TNT.
1: At Ken McGlennon's autopsy, the medical examiner recovered seven .22 caliber slugs from his body. Those slugs were telling. They were four different kinds of ammunition, raising the possibility that there was more than one shooter. Or, the killer wanted to make it look like there was more than one shooter.
2: Typically, burglars don't want to confront the homeowner or any other persons inside. It would be very uncharacteristic, in my opinion, for someone to shoot someone that many times.
1: Since the victim's 17-year-old son Jason found his father's body, investigators had no choice but to consider him a suspect.
3: We seized the clothing that Jason was wearing when we first made contact with him. That clothing had no apparent blood on it. We also conducted a gunshot residue test on Jason early that morning, and those results came back negative, that he did not have gunshot residue on his hands.
1: Another potential suspect was Ken's fiancée, a Swiss businesswoman, Alessandra Lautens.
4: She had been living with Jason and Ken during the time that they were in Florida. And the fact that she existed and the fact that she lived in their household was a subject of stress between the father and son.
1: But their wedding plans were on hold.
3: We did obtain emails from his fiancée, which indicated there was some trouble in their relationship at the time that Ken was killed.
1: Yet she was still listed as beneficiary of one of Ken's life insurance policies.
3: And that policy was valued at $100,000.
1: But Alessandra was in Switzerland at the time of the murder and was written off as a suspect. Police turned their attention to the shoe impressions found outside of the crime scene in the snow. The victim's son, Jason, said two sets of prints belonged to him and a friend. Since he wasn't allowed to smoke in the house, Jason and his friend went outside. Their shoes were sent to Sue Gross for comparison with photos from the scene.
5: I will ink the bottom of the shoe and press the clear acetate transparency against it. And then I will compare this transparency to the photograph that was submitted.
1: These transparencies confirmed the two sets of impressions on the left side of the house belonged to the teenagers. The third set of prints on the opposite side of the house were different.
3: That set of footprints led up to the front door, and there was no set leaving the front door.
4: That third set of footprints around the other side of the house became the focus of the investigation.
1: The impressions were run through a computer program called Soulmate, which can identify the make and model of any shoe or boot impression.
3: They were able to indicate that with certainty it was a New York Lugs brand shoe that had made that impression.
1: Further checking revealed there were a number of stores in St. Cloud, Minnesota that carried the Lugs boots, a brand popular in the world of hip-hop. Then, police got a tip from an unlikely source.
2: I received a call from the father of a female student from Tech High School. He stated that his daughter was very upset over details that she had learned while she was at school that day about this murder.
1: It was the story of a wide-ranging conspiracy.
2: She was crying hysterically and stated she was very fearful for what she was about to tell us.

0: counter, the sport mat, and wireless remote. Call now.
1: As police investigated the murder of Ken McLennan, they heard rumors that his relationship with his 17-year-old son, Jason, wasn't a good one. According to friends, Ken all but abandoned Jason's mother as she lay dying of cancer, and Jason deeply resented it.
2: Regardless of the relationship between Ken and his wife, if the woman's dying, it just looks bad if you take off and go to another continent and don't come back for weeks, leaving Jason, who might have been 12 years old, to take care of his dying mother.
3: It appeared that things changed for him, that he became more troubled, started to have more trouble in school.
1: After his wife's death, Ken continued to travel extensively for work.
2: There were stories about Jason being left alone for weeks with virtually nothing in the refrigerator and having no money. I don't know how exaggerated these stories are. Obviously, Jason didn't starve.
1: After Ken McLennan's murder, police received a tip from one of Jason's fellow high school students.
4: At least one other high school student had been asked to provide a gun. A number of high school students knew about this.
1: The informant said that Jason asked several people to help him kill his father, but all of them declined. The informant said one friend, Matt Moeller, agreed to help by providing the gun in return for money.
4: Matt was an average kid who got dazzled by the money, dazzled by the possibilities. When a rich kid tells you, you can be part of my life,

0: life. You can have a big fancy house, a fancy car. Your life is going to be different if you'll help me with this. He got caught up in it.
1: Police found a .22 caliber rifle in Matt's bedroom, which they confiscated and sent to ballistics. There, Kurt Moline test-fired Mulder's rifle into a 600-gallon water tank.
2: And I shoot in one end, and the bullets hit the water, and they slow down, and they drop to the bottom, and then I vacuum those up with a hose.
1: He took the test-fired bullet and compared it to slugs recovered from Ken McLennan's body. The lands and grooves did not match up. A closer examination showed why. A boroscope, a fiber optic magnifier, revealed a series of abnormal scratches on the inside of the gun barrel.
2: The scratches appeared to be fresh. They'd scratched through the bluing, which would have been applied at the factory.
1: Someone had scratched the inside of the barrel for the purpose of preventing a ballistic examination. So the next step was to compare the spent shell casings from the scene to the casings from the test firing, looking at unique marks made by the firing pin as it struck the bullet. They were identical. Also inside the barrel was a small drop of blood. DNA testing proved the blood was Ken McLennan's.
0: It made sense based on the soot on the hand that Mr. McLennan had actually grabbed the gun before the shot was fired. Because of that contact with the hand, some of his blood then did blow back into the barrel of the rifle.
1: When confronted with this evidence, Matt Mulder admitted he was involved, but insisted Jason McLennan was the killer.
3: He tried talking me into going and killing him because they knew he'd be the prime suspect, but I couldn't do it, so I told him I was gonna have anything to do with it. And then he was just like, okay, fine. He took the gun from me and he said, just go wait out the car.
1: Matt said he heard the shots. Jason came back to the car, returned the gun, and then he went home.
4: How about the gun? Did you do anything to the gun to try to alter it? You stuck an Allen wrench?
3: Well, because he told me that pretty much I want to save my ass. I had to do something with the barrel.
1: And Matt knew something that hadn't been made public. Four different types of .22 caliber bullets had been used.
0: One of the things they actually discussed was using different kinds of ammunition so that if gunshot residue was found as part of the investigation, it would be tough to track it back to his particular gun.
1: Matt claimed Jason gave him $1,000 for use of the gun. Yet when confronted with Matt's confession, Jason denied any involvement in his father's murder.
5: I didn't do anything. Even that's an even bigger reason for me to not do something like this, even though the fact that I loved my dad. Even if I didn't love my dad, even if I hated his guts, I still see TV, I still see all that stuff. You won't really get away with anything. I'm not an idiot. I might not be great at school, I might not pass, but I'm not a moron.
1: Jason stuck to his story, that after he got out of the shower, he found his father dead in the foyer.
6: Yeah.
1: He insisted he had no idea who killed him. Police had two versions of events surrounding the murder of Ken McLennan. And they weren't sure which one was true.
0: We knew that both of them had reason to lie to us. So we had to do the best we could to prove for certain what really happened versus what they claimed happened.

0: big for a whole lot less on ShopLC.com.
1: Once Ken McLennan's murder hit the news, some local high school students in St. Cloud, Minnesota, called police saying the victim's son, Jason, had offered them money to help him kill his father.
2: One of the students that we interviewed was present at the McLennan home several weeks prior to the homicide. Matt actually stood in the hallway of the residence while Jason and this other student watched and made gun sounds, pow, pow, pow, when it was apparent that Ken McLennan would be coming in the house.
1: This raised the possibility that there might have been a third person involved in the murder.
3: We were very concerned based on the fact that all these high school kids had been involved in this, involved in planning, asked to help, that perhaps one of them did it.
1: The key break happened when a student offered to lead police to some incriminating evidence.
4: The day after this murder occurred, the student had confided that he knew where the bloody clothes were that Jason had been wearing at the time that this murder had occurred.
1: Police found the clothes exactly where the student said they'd be, buried on property owned by Matt Moeller's parents.
2: They found a red plaid shirt, a pair of blue jeans with one glove in the back pocket, a pair of white socks. They also found some information from Ken McLennan to include his wallet, some business cards from his employer, and some foreign currency.
1: The clothes were Jason McLennan's. Students had seen him wearing them the day of the murder. DNA testing proved the blood on the clothes had come from Jason's father.
3: The fact that we could prove beyond a reasonable doubt that those jeans were Jason McLennan's, with his dad's blood on the bottom of the pant leg, was an extremely important moment in this investigation.
1: The bloody glove was even more telling. DNA testing on skin cells showed Jason had worn the glove. And scientists found gunshot residue on the glove from four different types of .22 caliber bullets.
3: Very important when that test came back that not only was there gunshot residue on the glove, but also corroborating what Matt Moeller had told us about using different kinds of ammunition.
1: This seemed to prove Jason fired the fatal shots. But prosecutors had one major problem. They still hadn't identified who made the foot impressions in the snow, the ones

0: ones that led to the front door of the crime scene. If another student was involved, a defense attorney could raise the possibility of reasonable doubt.
1: We had to be able to explain to the jury where those footprints came from.
0: So prosecutors pressured Matt Moeller, reminding him that a first-degree murder conviction meant a life sentence. He agreed to plead guilty to second-degree murder in exchange for a reduced sentence. Matt then admitted the shoes were his and turned them over to police after hiding them in his basement. He said he made the shoe prints in an effort to throw off investigators. Prosecutors believe the motive for the crime was Jason's hatred of his father. Jason blamed him for abandoning his mother as she lay dying of cancer. Jason also wanted his father's money.
2: Ken's estate was worth about $1.5 million or $1.4 million, and Jason wanted to reap the benefits.
0: On the night of the murder, Ken McLennan returned home from his business trip and immediately went to bed. Jason and Matt waited outside until he was asleep, and Matt used the third pair of boots to walk to the front of the house, leaving a trail they hoped would trick investigators. Jason went inside with the .22 caliber rifle. Matt rang the front doorbell. When Ken McLennan walked downstairs to see who it was, Jason ambushed him. Ken grabbed the rifle barrel, but it was too late, and Jason fired 7 shots, killing his father instantly. Jason and Matt ransacked the house to make it look like a robbery. They collected the spent shell casings, but unknowingly left one behind. Matt disposed of Jason's blood-spattered clothes and tried to damage the inside of the rifle barrel to render it useless as evidence. But Ken McLennan's blood inside the barrel and the shell casing from the scene were more than enough evidence for the trial. Jason McLennan pleaded not guilty and claimed he killed his father in self-defense. The jury didn't buy it. Jason was convicted of first-degree murder and sentenced to life in prison. Matt Moeller pleaded guilty to second-degree murder and was sentenced to 30 years.
3: Sometimes I still can't believe that I'm here in prison. I still can't believe the decision I made to put myself here.
0: The boys' plan to murder Ken McLennan went off without a hitch. But the cover-up couldn't withstand scientific scrutiny.
1: We had a cover-up going on here. This was not a matter-of-fact, spur-of-the-moment thing. That this had been planned, that it was strategic, that they had done the best they could to throw off the investigation.
2: If nothing else, when a jury saw this, they realized this was not an accident.
4: The forensics in this case was very important. We had DNA, we had ballistics, we had blood spatter.
5: It's all of those forensic answers that led us to believe, without question, that Jason had been the one to pull the trigger and that Matt had in fact been involved.
0: Up next, a state politician mysteriously dies after her impeachment trial. Experts don't know why.
6: I personally have not known a woman 50 years old drop dead of a heart attack.
0: A microscopic clue points towards foul play.
7: No one could account for this puncture wound in her left hip.
0: Were her political enemies to blame, or was it someone closer to home?
8: If you're asking me my opinion, he hated her.
9: The clean get cleaner and the dirty get dirtier.
0: Kathy Augustine was one of the most colorful politicians in Nevada state politics. She was the state's first female controller, and she was on President Bush's shortlist to become the Secretary of the Treasury.
7: Whether you agreed with her politics or not, you could not doubt that this woman was a force of nature.
0: But Augustine's star fell as quickly as it rose.
10: Not guilty, Madam President.
0: In 2004, her political enemies accused her of violating election laws, and her case was brought before the state legislature.
10: I think that we can finally get a fair and nonpartisan trial in the state Senate.
0: But the trial didn't go her way. Kathy Augustine was convicted of using state personnel and equipment for her campaign and was fined $15,000.
6: I think Kathy considered leaving politics after the impeachment, but she really wanted to clear her name.
8: She was one of the top five elected officials in the state. Some people thought she was not very nice, and some people thought she was the greatest thing since cupcakes.
0: 2 years later, Kathy Augustine ran again for state treasurer. But in the middle of that campaign, Kathy fell ill.
11: Something's wrong with my wife. She's not breathing.
12: She's not breathing at all?
11: Not breathing at all.
12: Oh, okay.
11: I need some help.
0: When paramedics arrived, Kathy was barely alive.
8: They gave her two drugs to assist her, kind of jolt her back into business. And then they loaded her into the ambulance and took her to the hospital.
0: Doctors suspected a heart attack and performed an angiogram, but it showed no blockages. And her condition continued to deteriorate.
6: She was in a coma and completely unresponsive. She was completely motionless and on a respirator. There really was no chance of her recovering and living.
0: After 3 days, the family had to make a difficult choice.
6: We made the decision to withdraw life support. It was a tough decision, but it was a decision that was made a little easier by the fact that Kathy had clearly expressed that in her will.
0: After Kathy's death, her husband Chaz was able to provide some important details. He said he awoke early that morning, got up, did some chores, and when he returned to the bedroom, realized Kathy was unresponsive.
13: Just checked her out. She wasn't breathing. She had no pulse, so I started CPR.
0: Chaz and other family members said that in the days before her death, Kathy seemed her usual self.
6: I saw Kathy about 2 weeks before her death, and she appeared to be in very good spirits. In fact, my wife and I commented that we had never seen her so happy.
0: Unfortunately, Kathy's autopsy provided few answers.
1: There was no significant hardening of the arteries, nor was there any evidence that a blood clot had clogged or occluded the arteries.
8: Nothing was found. The medical examiners couldn't say cause of death, couldn't say manner of death, because she had no reason for her to die.
7: Could she have had a brain aneurysm? The thing was, the autopsy showed nothing that showed any conclusive evidence of a cause of death right off the top.
0: So what caused Kathy Augustine's death? The family wanted answers.

0: Effect. New Sunday at 8 on Discovery.
1: Several days after Kathy Augustine died, emergency workers were called to her house yet again.
2: This is fire dispatch.
3: Okay. What are we going out there for?
2: Kathleen Augustine's husband has attempted suicide.
3: Okay. Do you know what method?
2: Slit his wrist. He's unconscious.
4: We got a call from a neighbor that an ambulance was outside Kathy's home and they were wheeling Chaz away.
1: Chaz Higgs left a suicide note saying he couldn't live without his wife, Kathy. He blamed her political enemies for her death.
5: Thank you for taking my wife away from me. She was fighting for her life, a life that was taken away by non-caring politicians. My wife's career was ruined by you. I want to be buried beside my wife so we can hold hands in the sunshine.
1: Fortunately, Chaz received medical attention in time, and he survived. The next day, Kathy's funeral went ahead as planned. Friends and foes alike were there.
6: It was a heartbreaking ceremony, but hanging over that whole funeral were so many questions about why she had died.
1: Kathy Augustine and Chaz Higgs had been married for only 3 years, and for Kathy, it was her fourth marriage. Her previous husband, Charles Augustine, was an airline pilot. He'd suffered a stroke and was hospitalized. And Chaz Higgs was his nurse. That's when Kathy and Chaz met.
6: They were seen together in the hospital, having meals together in the hospital cafeteria. A relative of Charles Augustine was quoted as saying he thought that was odd, that Kathy and the nurse were spending so much time together.
1: Charles Augustine died in the hospital. Kathy married Chaz just 3 weeks later.
7: It was a relationship that evolved very quickly and certainly took all of Kathy's friends and family members off guard.
4: It just seemed very naive, and of course we didn't express that to her. I mean, we wished her well and hoped for the best.
1: Kathy was the beneficiary of Charles Augustine's $1 million life insurance policy. Investigators learned that Kathy and Charles were talking about a divorce before he suffered the stroke. It's unclear whether Kathy would have remained the beneficiary had the two divorced. Investigators now wondered if Charles Augustine had been a victim of foul play. But their immediate concern was the investigation of Kathy's death.
7: Very early in my career, a very seasoned homicide detective shared with me something that's always kind of stayed with me. And he said that during the course of a good investigation, the clean get cleaner and the dirty get dirtier.
1: The medical examiner told police she saw something suspicious during Kathy Augustine's autopsy. Two small bruises on Kathy's left buttock.
8: There was at least one injection, if not two probable injection or needle puncture sites identified in an unusual location for therapy. And the puncture sites were not ever accounted for with the record of medical therapy.
1: Investigators now wondered if someone had murdered Kathy Augustine.

0: Sundays and Mondays at 9 on TNT.
1: As police investigated the death of Kathy Augustine, they had to consider the possibility that her husband, Chaz Higgs, a registered nurse, was somehow involved. Chaz told everyone who would listen that their 3-year marriage was a happy one. Co-workers, however, disputed that.
2: He used to say some nasty things about his wife. A nurse would see that he's busy doing something, walk over and say, "Is there anything I can do to help?" And his response usually was, "Yeah, get rid of my wife."
1: A search of Chaz's computer revealed some surprising emails, which proved Chaz was having affairs.
3: Chaz Higgs wrote to a woman, a co-worker, and said, "I'm doing everything I can to make this blank crazy, and it's working."
1: Investigators were also suspicious when they listened to his entire 911 call.
4: "Something's wrong with my wife. She's not breathing. I don't know what happened to her. It's not trauma or anything. She's been really stressed, you know, over the last 6 months or so. Hey, I'm going to do some more CPR, okay?"
5: "Yeah, go right ahead."
6: He does not sound like the panic-stricken, grieving husband who is surprised to find his otherwise healthy wife unconscious, unresponsive, and near death.
1: And ambulance workers said Chaz didn't look very concerned either.
6: One of the things that the paramedics reported was Mr. Higgs's being seated in the passenger seat of the ambulance, reading the newspaper as his wife was being rushed to the hospital.
1: One of Kathy Augustine's friends told police Kathy called her the night before she died. She said her 3-year marriage to Chaz Higgs was over.
3: Chaz Higgs asked for a divorce the night before he found his wife dead in their bed in Reno.
1: Kathy's estate was worth over $1 million. Investigators also learned that Chaz Higgs made an incriminating statement to a co-worker the night Kathy was planning to end their marriage.
3: She was a nurse who worked with Chaz Higgs, and she said that on the night before Kathy Augustine fell ill, that Chaz had said, "If you really want to kill someone, give him a shot of Sux. They can't trace it post-mortem." To this nurse, Sux was a substance called succinylcholine.
7: Succinylcholine is a drug that is used to paralyze people. It's a paralytic drug. It's typically used when an individual is under anesthesia for an operation in order to paralyze their muscles.
1: Succinylcholine is usually given in very small doses. It's fast-acting and leaves the body quickly.
8: It has a half-life, which means the time it takes for half of the drug to disappear, of about 1 minute.
1: In large doses, it's fatal. And as a critical care nurse, it's a drug Chaz Higgs would have had access to. But investigators were worried. If Chaz Higgs used succinylcholine, there would be no way to prove it, since the drug leaves the body so quickly.
9: I was concerned that that he might actually get away with murder.
1: But investigators remained hopeful that if Higgs did commit murder, that he left some trace.
6: Persons who break the law, fortunately for me, are not always, the brightest bulbs in the chandelier. Crooks make mistakes. If they were smarter, they wouldn't get caught nearly as often.
1: Then a week after Kathy's death, police got a break. A nurse who worked in the hospital's emergency room called police with some important information. She said when Kathy was first admitted to the hospital, she and a co-worker didn't believe Kathy was having a heart attack. Instead, they suspected she had been poisoned. So they immediately took samples of Kathy's blood and urine and had them frozen. If Kathy had been poisoned with succinylcholine, freezing these samples might give investigators the evidence they needed.
7: The succinylcholine survives longer in the urine because there are not enzymes in the urine that break it down like there are in the blood sample.
1: Investigators acted quickly.
2: There's only two labs that I'm aware of in the country that can test for succinylcholine.
1: One of them is the FBI lab in Virginia. It was there that Kathy's urine tested positive for trace amounts of succinylcholine. Had the samples not been frozen immediately, it would have been useless. Chas Higgs was arrested and charged with his wife's murder.
3: In searching his car, they found a stack of 3x5 cards. The very top card told all of the uses and dosages for succinylcholine.
1: Investigators now wondered if Kathy's previous husband, Charles Augustine, had been murdered too.

0: Text TV to 710-710 to learn more.
1: Kathy Augustine's death was now ruled a homicide. Her husband, Chaz Higgs, was arrested and charged with her murder. He denied taking succinylcholine from work, but his access to the drug and his public statements about his wife made him the likely suspect.
2: Everything pointed to succinylcholine. Chaz Higgs had access to it, that Chaz Higgs was angry with his wife, that Chaz Higgs had mentioned using that particular drug on someone in order to kill them 12 hours before her body was found.
1: Prosecutors believe Chaz woke up before Kathy on the morning of the murder. He filled a syringe with the succinylcholine he had probably stolen from work and injected her as she slept. He called 911 to report finding his wife unconscious. To his surprise, emergency technicians revived her and took her to the hospital. There, two nurses immediately suspected some sort of poisoning. They took blood and urine samples and froze them for later analysis. Had that not been done, the outcome may have been very different.
3: We're very fortunate in our community that those medical professionals had the foresight to guard that sample, to preserve it properly. It was quickly frozen and made available for forensic testing, and those things all played to our favor.
1: And the motive?
4: If you're asking me my opinion as to what the motive was, he hated her.
3: For a spouse to kill another spouse, it doesn't have to be a good motive. But I think clearly the evidence showed that Chaz did not want to be with Kathy.
1: A year after Kathy's murder, Chaz went on trial. The day before he was to take the stand, he attempted suicide yet again.
3: I think it was another selfish attempt for him to misdirect attention away from what he had done and to try and garner sympathy from the jury.
1: When he recovered, he testified in his own defense.
5: Because I didn't do it. I wouldn't do that.
2: He was just as cold on the stand as he had been sitting in his chair. Bandages on his wrists didn't make him any more likable to the jury.
1: Another prosecution witness used Chaz's own words against him.
6: He said to me, I actually remember it because it was so vivid, that if I didn't have a daughter in Las Vegas, I would kill my wife and throw her down a mine shaft.
1: After a 10-day trial, Chaz Higgs faced the jury.
7: We, the jury, in the above entitled matter, find the defendant, Chaz Higgs, guilty of first-degree murder.
1: Chaz Higgs was sentenced to life in prison. He'll be eligible for parole after 20 years. Investigators have questioned whether Higgs had anything to do with the death of Kathy's previous husband, Charles Augustine. Chaz Higgs first met the Augustines when Charles Augustine suffered a stroke. Higgs was one of his nurses at the hospital. That's how he first met Kathy. According to investigators, Kathy and Charles had been talking about a divorce before his stroke. So perhaps it wasn't inappropriate for her to strike up a friendship with Chaz Higgs. When Charles Augustine died in the hospital, as his wife, Kathy was the beneficiary of his $1 million life insurance policy. 3 weeks later, she married Chaz Higgs. In 2007, Charles Augustine's body was exhumed and tested for succinylcholine.
4: They did find the metabolite of succinylcholine, succinylmonocholine.
1: A metabolite means it's a byproduct of succinylcholine.
8: If you don't look for it, you don't find it. And that's not a condescending answer. That is the truth.
1: There has never been a documented case of succinylmonocholine produced as a result of embalming fluid. However, in Charles Augustine's case, there were no records of which embalming fluids were used. So this possibility, however remote, could not be eliminated. Therefore, the medical examiner did not change the manner of his death to homicide.
3: I'm sure that there will always be some well-placed suspicions surrounding Mr. Augustine's death.
1: For now, Chaz Higgs is in prison because two emergency room nurses made a split-second decision that foiled his well-laid plans.
2: But for the high-tech testing methods and the forensics technology available, I think this case would have been a mystery forever.
9: This whole case was based on forensic evidence. And had it not been for the hard work of the FBI and for the diligence of the detectives involved and for the sharp eyes and ears of the medical professionals, he may have gotten away with it.
4: All I know is what the evidence showed that jury, and the evidence showed that jury that this guy was a murderer.
1: Up next.
10: This is a story of my life as a defenseless woman in the Navy.
1: A naval officer alleges a cover-up and threatens to go public.
10: Very soon, I will have enough evidence, send in the media, and then something will be done.
1: But before that can happen, she's murdered, some say, by the man she named as her rapist.
11: And I start suspecting something is amiss, that this may be all a setup.
1: Can forensic science separate fact from fiction?
12: The videotape is startling. It is scary. She is foretelling her own death.
1: After a long, stressful day working as an air traffic controller at one of the largest naval jet bases in the world, Elise McDessie went to dinner with her husband at an Italian restaurant in Virginia Beach, Virginia. Eddie McDessie worked in the computer business.
12: He did a lot of contract work, and some of it was for the U.S. Navy. And that is when he met Elise McDessie.
1: Sometime after 9 p.m., when the couple returned home from dinner, someone was waiting for them. When Eddie regained consciousness, his hands were bound behind his back. He saw his wife tied to the bed and a man raping and stabbing her. Somehow, Eddie managed to free his hands, grabbed the handgun he kept in the nightstand, and shot the assailant. Then he called 911. The intruder wasn't dead.
13: The assailant leaped up, lunged towards him with a knife, and Eddie shot the individual again.
1: When paramedics arrived, Elise was barely alive.
11: Her dress had been pulled up, her pantyhose had been ripped. She had multiple stab wounds to the chest, and her throat had been cut ear to ear.
12: She's trying to talk. They absolutely believe she was trying to communicate and could never get the words out. And before anybody could really give her any significant help, she died on the way to the hospital.
1: The assailant was identified by his driver's license as 37-year-old Quincy Brown.
11: He was laying with his legs pinned underneath him, laying on his back, and he had three gunshot wounds to the chest.
1: Brown was one of Elise's co-workers at the Oceana Naval Air Base.
12: Quincy Brown, military man, worked at the same command where Elise worked. So it wasn't a random crime. Something happened to bring co-workers into the same room, and neither one of them left alive.
1: Elise's husband, Eddie, was treated for his head injury and released. As incredible as Eddie's story seemed, evidence at the scene appeared to support it. The entranceway floor was littered with takeaway containers of leftover food from the restaurant. Electrical cords used to tie Eddie's hands were on the bedroom floor. Underneath the intruder's right hand was the knife used in Elise's murder. And Eddie gave police a videotape that Elise made before her death. It contained some shocking allegations against her superiors in the Navy. Allegations that perhaps the Navy didn't want to be made public.

0: Elise and Eddie McDessey had been married for only 5 years at the time of Elise's murder. They lived in an apartment off the military base and had no children.
1: Elise enjoyed being in the Navy. She was looking forward to her future as an air traffic controller. Tough job, and especially for females, and she would have been good at it if she had had more time.
0: Quincy Brown, the man found shot to death in the McDessey's bedroom, had no history of violence.
2: Quincy had been in the Navy for over 19 years. He was married. He had a child. He did not have any kind of criminal background.
0: Quincy Brown worked with Elise at the Naval Air Base.
3: Everybody that we talked to that knew Quincy Brown, that didn't go with his character at all. It seemed to be completely conflict of his character.
0: But the facts were undeniable. A rape test kit on Elise McDessey showed signs of sexual intercourse. And the biological evidence matched Quincy Brown's DNA. A knife covered with Elise's blood was found underneath Brown's body. But what drove Brown to murder? Eddie McDessey thought he knew why. He said his wife made a videotape before her murder, and he gave it to the authorities.
4: Sexual harassment, sexual assault, and rape. This is a story of my life as a defenseless woman in the Navy.
5: The videotape is startling. It is scary.
0: Elise described a tale of horror. She alleged sexual abuse covered up at the highest levels of the Navy.
4: 3 weeks later, after trying my best to avoid his sexual harassment, I got raped in the woman's bathroom. And Egan threatened me and told me, "You can't prove anything, so keep your mouth shut, or else you and your husband can get hurt." I have made a list of names and placed it in a safe deposit box in my name only.
0: Police used a court order to get Elise's journal.
3: Quincy Brown had been named in her journal as one of those attackers.
0: Elise listed all 5 men who she claimed raped her while on duty.
6: At this point, we knew we needed to get the Naval Criminal Investigative Service, NCIS, involved, because obviously now we had 2 of their members dead.
0: The NCIS questioned the 4 other men Elise accused in her journal. They all denied the allegations.
1: She had accused 4 of the best guys I've ever known, the best guys I've ever worked with. Family men, really decent, respectable guys.
0: Nancy Simpson was Elise's friend as well as one of her supervisors.
1: I knew that it was a bunch of crap. Elise never told me that she had been sexually harassed at work. If that had happened, she certainly would have told me. It would have never been covered up.
0: But Eddie McDessey was outraged. To him, the evidence was clear.
5: Eddie believes that Quincy Brown went there to shut her up and to make her stop talking about what was going on at the base. Eddie's also said that Quincy was part of a larger conspiracy involving higher Navy forces to keep her quiet.
0: As proof, Eddie pointed out that Elise had recently been demoted at the Navy base. Eddie claims in retaliation for her sexual harassment claims.
5: Eddie says they really slowed down her training, reassigned her because of it.
0: Then investigators noticed small inconsistencies in Eddie's story. According to Quincy Brown's cell phone records, he called the McDessey's apartment at 9:36 on the night of the murders, which was after Eddie claimed they were assaulted at the door of their apartment. The knife found under Quincy Brown's hand, the one used to kill Elise McDessey, didn't contain Brown's fingerprints, and his shirt didn't have Elise's blood.
2: How in the world could he have done this and not had any of Elise's blood on him?
0: And on the night before her murder, Elise McDessey bought the gun used to kill Quincy Brown in a sporting goods store in Virginia.
3: Then I start suspecting something is missed. This may be all a setup.
0: But who wanted both Elise McDessey and Quincy Brown dead? And why?

0: kill Quincy Brown in a sporting goods store in Virginia.
1: And I start suspecting something is amiss. This may be all a setup.
0: But who wanted both Elise MacDessy and Quincy Brown dead? And why?

0: counter, the sport mat, and wireless remote. Call now.
1: In this video journal made shortly before her death, Elise MacDessy claimed she had been raped and sexually assaulted by five co-workers at the Oceana Naval Air Base. On the tape, she claimed she reported these incidents to her superiors and had been ignored, so she threatened to go public.
2: Very soon, I'll have enough evidence to send in the media, and then something will be done.
1: But the Navy denied Elise MacDessy ever filed one single claim, let alone five.
3: I was her superior, and my immediate superior was a very tough female, tougher than me. There was no word of this. Nothing was ever reported to any of us, and either one of us would have acted immediately.
1: One of the men Elise named in her journal was Quincy Brown, the man found shot to death in her apartment. Elise's husband, Eddie, claimed Brown knocked him unconscious and murdered Elise to stop her from going public with these allegations. Investigators weren't so sure. To find the truth, investigators started with the only hard evidence they had, the crime scene.
4: We wanted fresh eyes, somebody to really tell us something that we weren't able to see.

0: Virginia Beach police contacted Ross Gardner, a nationally recognized crime scene analyst.
1: This was a very complex crime scene, and it wasn't until we got a lot of the DNA information back that we were able to make sense of it. But certain aspects of the crime scene analysis certainly supported Eddie's statement.
0: But then Gardner looked more closely at the crime scene photos and noticed that they contradicted Eddie's story. The autopsy showed that the first shot penetrated Quincy's heart. This creates arterial spurts, high-pressure ejections of blood from the body, and they are easily identified.
1: Because the blood is ejecting out in a stream, it breaks up into larger masses. And so what we see in an arterial spur are very large, elliptical-shaped stains.
0: Eddie said when he saw his wife being attacked, he grabbed a gun from the nightstand and shot Quincy Brown as he rushed towards him. Yet, the blood spatter evidence and the crime scene photos showed that Quincy Brown was facing in the opposite direction.
1: There is no evidence whatsoever that suggests that Quincy was ever standing when that wound was ejecting blood, or that he was ever facing back towards the nightstand. The void in the arterial spurts on the carpet tell us that Quincy was in this kneeling position at the time of the first shot, and that his physical position never altered other than to lay back.
0: Investigators now had a theory that Eddie McDessie was involved in an elaborate scheme. First, he convinced his wife to make the videotape and written journal, accusing her five co-workers of rape and sexual assault. Their plan was to file a lawsuit against the Navy.
2: Eddie McDessie told several people that this sexual harassment with his wife in the Navy would be bigger than Tailhook, referring to another civil suit in which someone collected a lot of money from the Navy.
0: And Elise was a willing participant in the scheme.
3: It was obvious that they had a plan in action.
2: It would appear that there may have been some partnership between Eddie and Elise as far as setting this thing up.
0: They planned to prove their case by luring one of the men she named in her journal, Quincy Brown, to their apartment to have unprotected sex with her, and then claim it was yet another rape. Only this time, they'd have DNA evidence to prove it.
4: Quincy did not force his way into that apartment. He came there willingly. He had sex with Elise willingly.
0: Investigators believe Eddie planned to kill Quincy after the sexual act was complete in order to silence him. It's not clear whether Elise was aware of this or not.
4: Elise and Eddie bought the gun in Hampton, Virginia, the night before this event occurred. I don't know if Elise had planned that Quincy would die. I don't know.
0: But why did Eddie kill his wife?
2: Eddie McDessie had taken out a $500,000 life insurance policy on his wife. This was less than 30 days prior to the incident.
5: That's a lot of money to have in a life insurance policy for a sailor who has no family fortune, is not earning but a low rate in the Navy, not making much money.
0: This, plus an additional $200,000 from her Navy life insurance, was a significant payout.
2: The seven deadly sins, greed is my favorite. And this man loved his money, and he was willing to sacrifice innocent people for $700,000 so he could live the good life.
0: And he could pin her murder on Quincy Brown.
4: He's a cold-blooded killer.
0: Ironically, Elise helped plan, organize, and carry out her own murder.
3: The only thing that changed is Elise was double-crossed and she was killed in the process as well.
0: Eddie's plan was almost too perfect.

0: for a whole lot less on ShopLC.com.
1: Based on the forensic evidence, prosecutors believe that Eddie McDessie was responsible for the murders of both his wife, Elise, and Quincy Brown. They believe this whole thing started as a sexual harassment scam against the Navy. Elise McDessie made a videotape and written journal claiming that five men sexually assaulted and raped her while on duty at the Naval Air Base where she worked. Despite her claims on the tape, the Navy says she never filed any charges against these men.
2: Sexual harassment, sexual assault, and rape.
1: But Eddie and Elise needed forensic evidence. So they invited one of the men she named in her journal, Quincy Brown, over to their apartment for a sexual threesome.
3: Elise would have claimed that Quincy had raped her, and therefore they would have been able to pursue their sexual harassment claim.
1: On the night of the crime, there was no assault outside their apartment. When they returned home from dinner, Quincy Brown called their apartment at 9:36, most likely to confirm their date.
4: Hello. He said he'll be here in 15 minutes.
5: Okay.
1: Let's get Investigators ready. Believe Eddie set the scene by tying Elise to the bed. To Quincy Brown, it would appear to be a bondage fantasy for the evening. To the police, it would look like a violent assault. When Quincy arrived, he had a condom in his pocket. Perhaps he was encouraged not to use it, although no one really knows.
5: Go ahead on in. I'm just going to kick back and watch.
1: After the sexual encounter, Eddie pulled his first double cross of the evening on Quincy Brown. They'd blame him for breaking into the apartment and raping Elise. It's unclear whether Elise knew if Quincy would die.
4: Cut me loose now, Eddie.
1: But she obviously didn't know Eddie would double-cross her, too. Eddie staged the scene to make it look like a break-in, assault, and a rape murder perpetrated by Quincy Brown. And Eddie collects $700,000 in life insurance.
3: And maybe he walks away with a sexual harassment case also.
1: He almost got away with it, too. But in the end, he left too many clues.
6: It was obvious that Eddie McDessie was lying to me about what had happened and how things had happened in that bedroom.
1: But when it came time to arrest Eddie McDessie, he had fled to Russia.
6: The problem we're having is that he's now a Russian citizen, and we don't have an extradition treaty, so I can't get him out of Russia.
1: For almost a decade, Eddie McDessie was on the run. Reporter Mike Mather decided to track him down, despite everyone telling him it was useless.
7: The State Department at the time told me, Virginia Beach Police told me, the embassy told me, you're wasting your time. He's never coming back here. So I said, let's go find out. Sent him an email. He agreed to meet with me. Flew to Moscow.
1: Apparently, Mike Mather caught McDessie at just the right time. He clearly didn't like living in Russia.
8: How can I say this? They took my money, they beat me up, they put me in jail because they thought I was an American spy. And here I was without American documents to prove that I'm an American.
1: McDessie chose to return to the United States and face trial, thinking that Elise's videotaped allegations would provide the reasonable doubt he needed for acquittal. 14 years after the double homicide, Eddie McDessie went on trial. The forensic evidence was overwhelming.
9: We, the jury, find the defendant guilty of first-degree murder of Quincy B. Brown, guilty of first-degree murder of Elise M. McDessie.
1: McDessie was sentenced to 2 consecutive life terms.
3: Ross explained very, very well how the blood spatter evidence contradicted what Eddie said.
10: It wasn't he said, she said. It was he said, and everyone else was dead. It's never left me that Eddie did that, and I've never questioned that he was capable of it. Not even for a second.
6: Without the forensic evidence, without Ross Gardner and the blood spatter analysis of the crime scene, to be able to disprove Eddie's statement, because all we had was Eddie's statement and the crime scene. And he had a good story.
1: Up next, a middle-aged man looks for some excitement.
11: He's just like any other guy that would go to a strip club.
1: And later turns up dead. Police ask if the two are connected.
12: She said she killed him, and I asked her why, and she said because they told her to.
1: Police question the dancers' boyfriends.
13: We do not allow boyfriends or husbands to be in the bar.
1: Eventually, with forensic evidence and a little luck, the pieces start to fit. Many young men and women dream of working in the television or film industry. Pat McRae fulfilled that dream, and he was good at it.
14: He worked at Iowa Public Television. He was a video production coordinator. He was very well liked at that place. Friendly face, but kind of, he was always smiling when I saw him.
1: McRae typically worked long hours. Unfortunately, it took its toll. In 1997, he and his wife of 12 years divorced. McRae took it hard, but remained a devoted father to his two young children.
11: We would go over to my dad's every Wednesday, and we'd watch TV, hang out. He would come to my football games, and we'd hang out at the varsity games, and, you know, he'd take us out to eat, go to movies, stuff like that.
1: McRae never missed an opportunity to spend time with his children, but one morning, there was a problem.
15: He's supposed to pick up his daughter and take her to school. He's a no-show.
1: Pat's ex-wife knew immediately something was wrong. She called both his work and home telephone numbers, but couldn't reach him. So she went to his home and used her own key to get inside. And she found Pat, dead, just inside the front door.
16: There was significant blood patterns in the house itself. There were bloody footprints throughout the house.
1: The evidence shows the attack started in the living room and ended at the front door.
16: It appeared that someone had used that bathroom to clean up.
1: Robbery seemed to be the motive. Pat's wallet had been cut from the back pocket of his blood-soaked jeans.
17: We could see that there had been a number of clothing items disrupted, thrown around on the floor of the closet, and that there was transferred blood on some of this clothing. So it at least visually appeared that somebody had spent some time either searching through the closet or through the clothes.
1: And the killer left bloody foot impressions outside on the porch.
17: Of particular interest were that some of these bloody footwear impressions were overlaid, which fairly early on in the investigation gave indication that the one source of these impressions had made more than one trip exiting the house.
1: The medical examiner estimated that Pat had been murdered sometime on Friday night, about 48 hours before his body was found. Investigators discovered that Pat spent part of that evening at a local strip club, The Outer Limits.
18: Pat McCraig was a customer that came in, and basically he was a regular as far as maybe once or twice per week. He was a very friendly, a very quiet guy.
1: When Pat visited the club, he usually arrived around 10 o'clock, but on the night of his murder, he came in early.
18: I was kind of like, wow, what's he doing in here during happy hour? Which was fine. It was kind of unusual for him to do that.
1: He also did something else no one had ever seen him do before. He asked for a private dance. The dancer's stage name was Mystic.
18: She was the one that he went in the private area with. Pat moved from the front of the stage and went in the private area. I remember him dancing with Mystic in the back room.
1: Mystic's real name was Laura England. And for some reason, on the day Pat McRae's body was found, Mystic didn't show up for work.

0: Pitmasters, Monday night at 9.
1: Des Moines police thought they had a suspect in the murder of television station employee Pat McRae, a stripper named Laura England. She performed a private dance for Pat on the last night he was seen alive. 2 days later, she was gone, and Pat was dead.
2: She stripped Sunday night at the Outer Limits, and then she and her boyfriend leave town.
1: Police issued an all-points bulletin for Laura England. In the meantime, at the crime scene, investigators made some important discoveries. First, there were bloody boot prints throughout the house, and they had been made at two different times and several hours apart.
3: You could see that somebody had exited the house and then apparently re-entered.
1: The boots were determined to be size 7 Doc Marten brand boots. All the blood evidence in the house was carefully cataloged and analyzed. Dozens of items were submitted for DNA testing.
4: I ended up taking 70 samples, blood stains from the crime scene, and processing those all the way through for DNA analysis.
1: One blood stain stood out from the others. A drop of blood on the comforter on top of the bed. This was different than the smudges that appeared elsewhere in the room. Since the evidence indicated Pat McRae never entered the bedroom after he was stabbed, analysts thought this blood might be the killer's.
5: There was a little bit of blood evidence in the bedroom, and it turns out that that little bit of blood evidence was probably the most significant evidence that we had in that case.
1: The droplet was cut out of the comforter and tested along with other blood stains on the bed. The result showed a mixture of blood from two people.
2: One of the contributors of the blood in the house is a female.
1: The male DNA belonged to the victim, Pat McRae. This meant the killer was a woman.
3: It's not uncommon for people, when they're stabbing somebody else, to stab themselves accidentally, maybe have their hands slip on the knife, cut the inner sides of their fingers. It's really quite common.
1: Then police located Laura England, the dancer last seen with Pat McRae on the night he was murdered. But she denied seeing McRae that night and said the club manager must have been mistaken.
6: She also wore wigs at the time, too, which a lot of dancers have done in the past.
1: Laura's DNA didn't match the DNA from the unidentified female at the crime scene, and she was released. The DNA didn't match anyone in Iowa State database or the national database either.
5: We had no one to compare that DNA profile with, or at least I should say we had no one to successfully compare it with.
1: Investigators were convinced that Pat McRae knew his killer. There was no forced entry into the house, which meant he probably let the killer in. And the blood evidence showed rather brazen behavior. Blood on the front drapes indicated the killer opened the drapes to look outside. The bloody foot impressions proved the killer walked out of the front door after the murder. Not only that, the killer returned several hours later, leaving a second set of boot impressions, this time in dried blood.
2: That's odd. If you leave a homicide scene, the chances of you going back to that scene and tracking blood out again is not very good. I mean, once you're out of there, you want to be out of there.
1: The case turned cold, and for the next 5 years, there were no substantial leads. Was it possible that a killer this reckless could successfully elude police?

0: For 5 years, the murder of Pat McRae went unsolved. Investigators had the DNA profile of the killer and boot impressions from the scene. What they didn't have was a viable suspect.
1: I just kind of gave up worrying about whether or not it would get solved. I mean, I didn't like that it wouldn't, but I had that feeling that there's probably nothing we could do.
0: Then, Detective Judy Stanley got a call from her counterpart in Lincoln, Nebraska, 200 miles away. Lincoln police had just arrested a man named Mars Davis on a drug possession charge, and Davis offered them a deal. He said he was willing to provide information about an unsolved murder in Des Moines in return for leniency on his drug charge.
2: I felt tremendously guilty for a long time. I didn't want to think about it anymore, and it bothered me every time I closed my eyes.
0: Unfortunately, Davis didn't know the name of the victim. He did, however, remember the neighborhood where he lived.
3: He only knows that he lives at a house someplace off of Harding Road. He knows it's by a convenience store. He knows there's a couple of car washes nearby. Knows that the guy works for a TV station. Knows that he went to the Outer Limits. And knows that he's killed in his house.
0: Mars Davis was describing Pat McRae's murder, and the details he provided were so bizarre, it was hard for investigators to believe.
4: It's not a story that you expect to hear every day in the news.
0: Mars Davis said that 5 years earlier, he was involved with a 24-year-old stripper named Andrea Morris. Andrea was working at the Outer Limits Club in Des Moines. One night around closing time, Mars picked up Andrea after work, and she said she'd promised to give a bar patron a private dance at his house.
2: It wasn't entirely out of the ordinary, but it wasn't exactly something that happened all the time, but yeah. And money was pretty tight, so I was... And she didn't ask me, you know, she just said, this is what's happening. And I said, okay. And how do we get there?
0: Davis said he dropped Andrea off and then went to get his truck washed.
3: Mars tells her, I'll be back in 1 hour. So he leaves. He actually goes and cleans the Bronco while he's waiting for her to do this private dance.
0: When he picked her up, he couldn't help but notice she was literally covered in blood.
5: Can you tell me what the hell happened?
2: She told me, like, she got hit in the nose or something, and I was like, oh, that didn't all come out your nose. You know, and because it was in her hair, it was everywhere. You know, when she took her clothes off, it was in her underwear and her socks. You know, and I just kind of went numb after that.
5: Did he hurt you? Do you want me to go back?
6: No.
5: All right, so...
0: When Mars pressed the issue, Andrea finally admitted the truth.
2: She said she killed him, and I asked her why, and she said, because they told her to. She heard voices.
0: They later checked into a motel, took showers, and got some sleep. Several hours later, Andrea panicked when she realized she left her wallet in Pat McRae's home. She insisted Mars drive her back to Des Moines so she could retrieve her wallet.
2: Everything in her wallet was coated with blood. I mean, it was like, you know, it'd been sitting in it. You know? It was...
0: But how could police determine if Mars was telling the truth?
3: Mars Davis gave us a ton of information that would not have been known to anybody other than that who was at that house.
0: But how did they know he wasn't involved in the actual murder? For that, police needed to find Andrea Morris.

0: savings
1: and free shipping from our U.S. warehouses.
2: Five years after Pat McRae's murder, a witness came forward to say he knew the identity of the killer. A nationwide search was on for Andrea Morris, a stripper who was dancing in the club Pat McRae visited on the night of his murder. Des Moines police learned Andrea Morris was recently released from prison in Nebraska after serving 2 years on a drug charge.
3: She is required to give a DNA sample as part of her release. And so I find out who her probation officer is. I call her up. She says, you know what? I just had to take her DNA the other day.
2: And it matched the DNA from the blood found in Pat McRae's bedroom. Andrea Morris was arrested at her apartment in Lincoln, Nebraska.
3: And I introduced myself and told her who I was and that I was from Des Moines, Iowa. When the blood drained from her face, and Terry and I, the other detective that was there, we both commented about that. Wow, do you think she's guilty or not?
2: But Andrea said she was innocent, that Mars Davis was the killer.
4: So I don't know which thing made me more angry, being accused of the murder or being called a pimp.
2: Andrea admitted performing a private dance for Pat McRae in his home and said Pat attempted to assault her.
5: She said Pat McRae pinned her to the couch and wouldn't let her up and was kissing her, and she was trying to push him away and he wouldn't get up. Next thing she knows, Mars Davis is in the house over them and he's the one that starts stabbing Pat McRae. That was her story.
2: But there was no blood all over the floor and only one set of foot impressions from a pair of size 7 boots, the same size worn by Andrea Morris. Mars Davis wore a size 13 shoe.
3: Big difference between a woman's size 7 and a man's size 13. And we didn't have anything to put Mars in the house.
2: Prosecutors believe that from the beginning, Andrea intended to rob Pat McRae. He sat on the couch in the living room for what he thought would be some harmless entertainment. Instead, Andrea pulled a knife and attacked him. He tried to fight back. The fight moved across the living room to the front door. McRae, weak from blood loss and shock, could no longer fight back. In all, Andrea stabbed him a total of 6 times. She used the knife to cut McRae's wallet from his back pocket. She also took his keys. A tremendous amount of blood had been spilled. Police think Andrea's contention that she got a nosebleed during the struggle was probably the only thing about her story which was true. That's how her blood dripped onto the comforter on Pat's bed. She walked through the rooms, trying to clean up the blood, but there was simply too much of it. Blood found on the curtains showed she opened them to see if Mars had returned. When he arrived, Andrea left through the front door and locked it on her way out, tracking fresh blood across the front porch. Several hours later, when she realized she'd left her wallet behind, she returned, tracking dried blood on top of the foot impressions left earlier, proving there were 2 separate visits, and proving Mars Davis had been telling the truth.
4: She said that she killed the guy.
6: Did you say why?
4: Because they told her to.
6: They meaning who?
4: These voices that she heard in her head.
2: Andrea Morris, almost unrecognizable from her days as a stripper, maintained her innocence. But the jury didn't buy her story. In October of 2007, she was found guilty of first-degree murder and sentenced to life without parole. The Pat McRae case shows how a single drop of blood can be the difference between a conviction or an exoneration.
0: fewer than 1 of 100 billion unrelated individuals would be expected to have that same DNA profile that was found on the piece of evidence.
7: Forensic evidence was the key to the entire case. There was just great DNA evidence.
8: It's very gratifying that the physical evidence established at the initial scene on the initial day eventually is what ended up absolutely placing her within the scene and being the thing that convicted her.
9: Up next, a beautiful young woman is found dead under a bridge.
10: Did she jump from that bridge, or did somebody push her?
9: And police learn she had a secret life.
11: She was dancing under the name Roxanne, and they were calling her Foxy Roxy.
9: Police find a surveillance image of a truck near the bridge on the night she disappeared.
12: You can see an apparent body in the back of the pickup truck.
9: But who is driving the truck, and what is the motive?
10: There was something more going on than just a woman leaping from a bridge for no apparent reason.
9: It was early on a Saturday morning, underneath a bridge in Burlington Township, New Jersey, when an ATV rider found the body of a young woman. He assumed she'd taken her own life.
12: We just see a young girl. She looks like she's about 20 to 30 years old, about 100 pounds. She had no ID on her.
10: The damage to her body was consistent with a drop of about 12 to 14 stories.
9: Insect activity indicated she'd been dead several days. But who was this woman? Police released a description to the media.
12: Her manager from work called in, an ex-boyfriend called in saying that they recognized the description of the jewelry that she was wearing.
9: From the victim's butterfly pendant, she was identified as 21-year-old Rachel Ciani.
11: I kept telling myself that it wasn't true. And I told myself that all the way up until her funeral, until I actually went up and looked at her.
9: Nancy knew something about her cousin Rachel Ciani that few other people knew. Rachel was a college student by day and an exotic dancer by night.
11: She was only doing it just to pay her way through college. And the way she described it to me was that she was dancing in an extremely skimpy bikini.
9: Rachel worked at a place called Divas International Gentlemen's Club across the bridge in Pennsylvania, just 3 miles from where her body was found. Her stage name was Roxanne.
13: Divas is your typical gentlemen's club where guys go in, mostly guys, and, you know, sit down and have some drinks and watch the girls.
9: Rachel's friends and relatives could not believe she committed suicide. They said she exhibited none of the typical signs of depression. Instead, she was focused on a career.
11: She was studying psychology because she said she really wanted to focus on that and help people.
9: And Rachel had a good relationship with her family, despite some disagreements about her employment.
13: Her father absolutely did not approve of it. They obviously loved her very much as a daughter. But I think that they had resolved themselves that Rachel had to find her own way through life and figure out what was going to be best for Rachel.
9: But was this a suicide? Evidence on the bridge revealed a disturbing clue.
12: There were some fibers that were consistent with the sweater that she had on, but there was also some blood stains on the outside wall of the bridge.
9: If the blood on the bridge was Rachel's, then this might have been murder.

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1: In a small town on the outskirts of Philadelphia, a young exotic dancer found dead beneath a bridge was front page news.
2: I mean, if she worked at an ice cream stand, it wouldn't have said, ice cream girl, you know, murdered. It was unsettling because everything was exotic dancer murdered.
0: Act News Sunday at 8 on Discovery.
1: In a small town on the outskirts of Philadelphia, a young exotic dancer found dead beneath a bridge was front page news.
2: I mean, if she worked at an ice cream stand, it wouldn't have said, ice cream girl, you know, murdered. It was unsettling because everything was exotic dancer murdered or stripper thrown off bridge. It was never her name or that she was a Bucks County Community College student.
1: Since Rachel was found at the bottom of the bridge without shoes, wearing clean socks, investigators suspected she had been carried to the bridge and thrown over the side.
3: Up on top of the bridge, there were no shoes, there was no car, there was a lot of road debris and other dirt that would have become embedded in her socks if she was walking around up there.
1: Fibers from her sweater, wedged in the concrete of the bridge, also made it clear she didn't jump. Her body scraped along the side of the bridge. DNA testing on blood found near those fibers confirmed it was Rachel's blood and that she was bleeding before she hit the ground.
4: So the police had to work backwards. They had to find out, you know, how did that blood and how did that fiber get on the Pennsylvania Turnpike bridge rail?
1: There were no marks on Rachel's neck, so investigators didn't believe a ligature or even the killer's hands were used to strangle her.
5: If it's a large surface like a forearm pressing against the neck, or a large just flat of the hand pressing against the neck, you don't get bruising.
1: Significant internal bleeding told medical examiners Rachel was still alive when she was thrown from the bridge.
3: The victim had blood spatters on the side of her face, and it wasn't consistent with a fall from the bridge.
1: Two broken fingernails made it clear she tried to defend herself. The cause of death was blunt force trauma, a skull fracture.
5: The fracture extends from one ear canal to the other ear canal.
1: Rachel's car, a battered old Lincoln, was in the parking lot of Divas, the gentleman's club where she worked.
3: There was food and money strewn about in the car, which led us to believe that her demise was not a result of a robbery.
1: Fellow dancers told police that a former cook, 26-year-old Jason Woods, had been bothering her.
6: He seemed to have somewhat of a fixation or obsession towards Rachel.
4: Where he actually told people that Rachel was his girlfriend. Wasn't true, but he told people that.
1: In fact, Jason had been fired just a month earlier. And when police found out why, they knew they had a solid suspect.
3: He was infatuated with her, and he was subsequently terminated because of his infatuation with Rachel Siani.
1: When questioned by police, Jason denied any involvement in Rachel's murder.
3: He was believable, but we still couldn't rule him out. We always have to keep that individual in mind. He can be a good actor.
1: Then homicide investigators got a break. On the last night Rachel worked at Divas, she was in the parking lot talking with a friend after the club closed. And the man, obviously drunk, started banging on the door of the club. A local police officer witnessed the incident.
7: Calling site Divas. There's a guy banging on the door here. He's knocking, asking if they had a problem with him or something.
1: The policeman offered to help.
3: One of the owners or managers came out, said that it was okay. They knew Jack. He was a regular customer.
1: Jack was John Danafa, a 35-year-old businessman who had been in the club earlier that night. According to Diva's manager, Rachel offered to walk Danafa to the motel located right next door to the club.

0: said that he was with her, and she just went her way, and he went his way, and that was it. He said he had absolutely nothing to do with her demise whatsoever.
1: But to investigators, something just didn't seem right.
2: I didn't like the guy.

0: Go to shoplc.com and go figure.
1: The prime suspect in Rachel Siani's murder was the last known person to see her alive, Jack Denofa. He was married with no children and owned a sign company. Employees say, like clockwork, Denofa visited Divas every Tuesday night. Rachel was his favorite dancer.
2: She had mentioned Jack, and she said that, you know, she wouldn't even have to work that night if she didn't want to, because he would just give her money to sit there and talk to him. And she said that, you know, he seemed just like a lonely guy, and that he was basically paying for her friendship.
3: We never discovered any evidence of any kind of sexual relationships. We asked the girls that, and we have no evidence at all that Rachel ever engaged in any kind of activity like that with him or anyone else for that matter.
1: Jack had a previous drunk driving arrest, so it wasn't unusual for him to stay at the motel connected to the dance club.
4: He would rent a motel room himself, and if he was too drunk to drive, sometimes Divas management would comp him a room. The weird thing about that was his wife was cool with it, and she would actually drive him to Divas and drop him off.
1: Jack Denofa had no criminal past and was well-liked.
4: If you could pick your neighbors, you'd pick Jack Denofa, because there wasn't anything he wouldn't do for you. Came from a good family, was a workaholic, ace pool player, back-slapping guy, you know, chairman of his high school alumni association. Great guy.
1: On the night of Rachel's murder, witnesses saw Rachel accompany an inebriated Denofa to the motel next door to the club. Jack Denofa didn't deny that. He simply said she left without going to his room.
5: We knew Jack Denofa was in there, but we wanted to find out. We wanted to place Rachel in that room.
1: 4 days had passed since Denofa stayed in the motel room, and it had been cleaned repeatedly. But analysts got a break. On the outside windowsill, they found white fibers, and there was a tiny spot of blood in the shower stall. Andrew Nardelli compared those fibers to fibers from Rachel's sweater.
6: One of the main types of characteristics that we would look for, first off, would be color. And a number of the fibers

0: fibers from the window were a different color than the types of fibers that were from the sweater.
1: Though superficially similar, the fibers did not match. Investigators now compared the blood sample from the shower stall to Rachel's DNA and got another setback.
2: With the swab from the shower stall, there was no DNA detected. I ran the sample twice. I tried to concentrate the sample. However, it was a small, very weak blood swab, so no DNA was detected from that swab.
1: On Denofa's hotel registration, he said he was driving a 1996 red Dodge pickup truck that was parked in the hotel parking lot. If he did cross the bridge that night, surveillance cameras would show it.
3: They show clearly a 1996 red Dodge Ram pickup truck with a motionless body in the open bed with clothes similar to Rachel Siani's going through the toll booth at 13 minutes after 3 on March 29.
1: 25 minutes later, the truck returned with nothing in the back.
3: What the tapes don't show, clearly anyway, is who's behind the wheel of that truck.
1: The license plate was impossible to read, but police now had probable cause to search Denofa's truck. They discovered it had been thoroughly cleaned.
4: We thought we possibly lost any trace evidence of Rachel being in that truck.
1: The first search didn't turn up any fibers, fingerprints, or blood from Rachel. But part of the truck might have withstood multiple washings. A plastic bed liner in the same area where this surveillance image showed what looked like Rachel's body.
4: What had happened was the black bed liner was not connected properly to the bed.
1: When the bed liner was removed, analysts found what looked like blood. DNA showed it was Rachel Siani's.
5: I couldn't wait to hear how he would ever try to explain that Rachel Siani's blood was in the back of his pickup truck.
1: When questioned by police, Denofa had an incredible explanation. He said someone else must have driven his truck.
5: What am I missing here? Am I the dumbest prosecutor on earth that this guy really thinks he can win this thing?

0: counter, the sport mat, and wireless remote. Call now.
1: This is the last known picture of Rachel Siani, taken by a girlfriend just hours before her murder.
2: For some crazy reason, she had a camera in the car. I guess this girl, young girls will do. She pulled out the camera and snapped a picture of her right opposite her in the car.
1: Surveillance photographs showed what appeared to be Rachel's body in Jack Denofa's red pickup truck as he drove over the bridge into New Jersey on the night of the murder. According to friends, Rachel was Denofa's favorite dancer at Diva's Gentlemen's Club.
3: Rachel knew him pretty well, and she told people that she thought he was a loser. A sucker is what she called him. He would give her $100, $200, sometimes $300 just for sitting next to him at Diva's. And so his money did not buy her heart, but it did buy her trust, and that would prove fatal to Rachel. She thought he was harmless.
1: On the night of Rachel's murder, Denofa stayed in room 223 of the motel next door to the club, but investigators found no forensic evidence in the room, so they tracked down the guest who stayed in the room directly below Denofa's room that night.
3: There was a man staying in the room about 3 a.m. He reported hearing a noise outside his room, a thud or a thunk. Whatever it was odd. But he did not get up to check it out.
1: Their rooms faced the back of the hotel, where there was little traffic late at night. On the sidewalk, below room 223, investigators noticed a dark stain.
4: And we thought that it could be oil, and we thought that it was odd that someone was changing oil or that their oil leaked up on the sidewalk, because the sidewalk was very close to the building. I took a white piece of paper and rubbed the stain, and when I looked at it, it was red.
1: A presumptive test showed this was human blood. A DNA test showed it was Rachel Siani's.
2: Something went south in that room that night.
1: So what happened to Rachel Siani on the night of her murder? Prosecutors say that Tuesday night was like any other. The regulars were at the Gentlemen's Club, including Jack Denofa. After the club closed for the night, while Rachel and her friend were talking outside, Jack returned, obviously drunk, and knocked wildly on the door. Rachel offered to walk Jack to the motel next door, where he usually stayed after a night out drinking. The evidence shows she walked him to room 223. Prosecutors believe Jack may have made some type of advance towards her, one that was rejected. Enraged, he choked Rachel until she lost consciousness. Denofa may have thought she was dead and tried to get rid of her body by putting her on the awning below his window. This way, he could lower her into his truck. But investigators believe Rachel slipped from his grasp and fell to the sidewalk, leaving the blood stain later found by police. Denofa threw Rachel's body in the truck, and her blood seeped underneath the plastic lining of the truck bed. He drove over the bridge into New Jersey, where he was photographed with what looked like Rachel's body in the back. With little traffic on the bridge that time of night, he threw Rachel's body over the side, thinking her death would be ruled a suicide. But her blood and the fibers from her sweater were found on the side of the bridge, proof she was injured before she was thrown over, proof that it wasn't suicide. In November of 2002, Jack Denofa was found guilty of first-degree murder and given a sentence of 30 years to life in prison. It was a bizarre murder. Two crime scenes were extensively cleaned, but a few spots of blood survived and pointed directly to Jack Denofa.
2: They didn't have much to work with in their defense. They produced no experts because I'm sure they couldn't find any that could attack the validity of the DNA or any of the other evidence.
4: The evidence and the eyewitness accounts kept pointing back to Jack DeNova. It would have been criminal for us to not look at him.
3: Jack DeNova certainly wasn't big shot he pretended to be. He wanted to be a big shot in the worst way. You know, he wanted to own Dewes when he walked in there. And he was just a small, little man, and perhaps the most incompetent killer that Bucks County's ever seen.
5: The surf and sand of Central Florida make this a popular vacation spot. But the area lost some of its luster in 1995 when a serial killer set up shop. After the fourth body was discovered, police knew an important detail about the killer. He had an unusual dog with an unusual drug habit. Tampa, Florida is known not only as a tourist destination, but it also has more thunderstorms than any other location in the United States. The name Tampa is derived from the Calusa Native American word meaning lightning. Along with the tourism, there's prostitution. On October 20th, 1995, a pizza delivery driver discovered the nude body of a white woman in nearby Clearwater. 42-year-old Wendy Evans was a crack cocaine addict, recently released from a mental health clinic. She was last seen hitchhiking in an area frequented by prostitutes. Wendy had been beaten and strangled, but there were no signs of sexual assault. The body had been dumped, meaning she had been killed elsewhere. Not surprisingly, a thunderstorm washed away possible evidence.
6: All the small artifacts that we would ordinarily hope to find on someone with clothing on, but we were doubtful we were going to get too much. So we were going to have to use anything and everything at our disposal, from microscopic examination to the use of light energy to try to luminesce microscopic materials that our eyes could not see.
5: Investigators used a Lumalight to examine the body. This device uses high-intensity light, higher than sunlight, which causes man-made fibers to glow or luminesce. The Lumalight revealed several tiny fibers on Wendy Evans's body, which were taken to the lab for analysis. The Lumalight also revealed a few strands of dog hair. And about 7 feet from where the body had been dumped was another potential clue. A possible result of the rain. A tire impression. Using dental plaster, which hardens quickly into a flexible mold, police made a cast of the impression, which was photographed for analysis. The tread patterns were clear, meaning it was from a relatively new tire, which had a small stone lodged in the tread. Just 1 month later, police had another dumped body. Two teenagers found the nude body of Peggy Darnell, a 40-year-old Clearwater prostitute, in the woods near a highway. She had been dead for at least a week, maybe longer. Her body was decomposed to the point that no significant evidence was recovered. Police believed the murders were committed by the same perpetrator, and they quickly searched for other similar crimes in their cold case files. They discovered another unsolved case. 16 months earlier, LaDonna Jean Steller's nude and decomposed body was discovered in a vacant lot in downtown Clearwater. The cause of death, like the other cases, was strangulation. LaDonna was a former model, a waitress at a local sports bar, and had previous arrest for prostitution. She was a single mother of two children. Police suspected they had a serial killer at work, one that was one step ahead of their investigation.
6: In his mind, he felt that he had denied us the physical evidence that would have tied him to a crime scene. The bodies had been taken to remote areas. They had been stripped of their clothing. They had been moved from the original crime scene. So all of these things he had done to prevent us from catching him, from finding evidence that would lead to him.
5: Investigators, fearful the killer would strike again, were racing against time.

0: new series, Sunday at 10 on TLC. In the fall of 1995, police in Clearwater, Florida had three murdered women, their nude bodies dumped in deserted locations. With the passage of time between these three murders, police knew they were dealing with a killer who lived in the area and not a tourist. Serial killers tend to hunt for victims close to where they work or live. Although the victims were nude, the killer left behind some clues. Scientists analyzed the fibers found on Wendy Evans's body. Fiber specialist Jerry Serino discovered that most were nylon, but a few were made of polyester. All were triangular or trilobal in shape. And all were dyed with the same chemical, pink. But this positive news didn't come in time to save another life. On January 18, 1996, there was a fourth victim. 27-year-old Cindy Pugh, who had recently moved to Clearwater from Maine, was beaten, strangled to death, and her body dumped in an industrial area near a dumpster. Again, alumilite was brought to the scene, and again it revealed the pink fibers.
1: I can say that these fibers from the two different cases could have originated from or could have shared a common source. I think after all of the examinations that I conducted, that the fibers in these cases were very solid evidence.
0: Another unusual piece of evidence was what looked to be a piece of cigarette paper on Cindy Pugh's body.
2: The little piece of paper that was found on the breast of one of the victims, if we would have got there maybe half an hour later, it was ready to blow off. It was barely sticking to the skin.
0: The cigarette paper contained saliva, enough to get a DNA profile. But was the DNA from the killer? Dog hairs were also found at the scene. The dog hairs were sent to the FBI and identified as those of a pug. The pug is a toy-sized dog with a very low tolerance to heat, making them somewhat uncommon in states like Florida. Investigators sent photographs of the tire impression found near Wendy Evans's body to Peter McDonald, a forensic analyst who literally wrote the book on the identification of tire impressions. He recognized the tire immediately.
3: I received the photographs, and this was just amazing to me. It was a tire that I had designed when I was at Firestone.
0: The tire was a Firestone Radial ATX, last manufactured in 1992. These were aftermarket replacement tires used on small pickup trucks and sports utility vehicles. Police researched sales records on how many of these tires were shipped and sold in Florida. And they got a break. The ATX was not a best-selling model. And only one dealership in the entire state of Florida had sold the ATX tires in the last 12 months. One set was purchased by a woman living in Clearwater, just a few miles from where the bodies were discovered. And she also owned a dog.

0: Florida investigators were on the hunt for a serial killer known to be driving a vehicle with Firestone radial ATX tires. Police discovered that a woman living in the area, Terry Jo Howard, purchased a pair of Firestone radial ATX tires a few months before the murders began. Terry Jo lived with a boyfriend, 41-year-old James Randall.
1: We went to their Belcher Road address at night, and we had a detective sneak up on the vehicle and identify the tires on the vehicle as being the Firestone radial ATX tires that Peter McDonald said they were.
0: Terry Jo was a recovering drug addict and a former prostitute. James Randall was a construction worker. Terry Jo also had a dog, a pug, that she would walk in the neighborhood. Local prostitutes identified Randall as a regular customer. Police surveillance teams followed Randall for days and followed him into a car dealership, driving the vehicle with the Firestone radial ATX tires.
2: Not wanting to give away anything, the officer following stayed in the background, and the dealer took the two tires off and replaced them. Then the detective called me all excited. He said, "Pete, we've got the two rear tires."
0: But investigators needed all four tires to get a proper match. So police devised a ruse. Posing as an employee from the tire dealership, a police detective told Randall that his new tires were defective. But if he brought his car in right away, he'd receive four brand new tires for free as a gift for his inconvenience.
1: That same afternoon, Terry Jo Howard showed up with James Randall and gave her four brand new tires that the sheriff's office had purchased.
0: And the new tires placed on Randall's vehicle were marked.
1: We marked them in a certain way so that if those tires showed up at one of our crime scenes in the future, we would know for sure that they were the tires from James Randall's truck.
0: Peter McDonald studied the four original tires from Randall's vehicle. Tires have a feature called sipes, small cuts in the tread that grab the road in an effort to prevent hydroplaning. The molding process creates marks in these sipes, marks that can distinguish one tire from another. The sipes from James Randall's tire matched those from the crime scene photos. And so did one other distinguishing feature.
2: I found that the right rear tire, as chance would have it, was the best photographed tire, and there was a stone that was held in the groove in exactly the same location that was recorded at the crime scene. The stone being held in the tire allowed for a positive identification.
0: But police wanted as much evidence as they could gather, and they wanted to examine the hair of the pug owned by Terry Jo Howard. Two female detectives knocked on Terry Jo's door, saying they had a new dog grooming service and offered to wash her dog free as a promotion. Terry Jo accepted.
1: Terry Jo Howard let the detectives in the house, and they washed the dog. And at that time, they were able to pull dog hairs onto clean white towels and use them to compare the dog hairs from Cindy Pugh's body.
0: Scientists discovered that the hair from Terry Jo's pug was microscopically similar to the pug hairs found on two of the victims. A background check on James Randall revealed some startling information. In violation of his parole, Randall fled the state of Massachusetts after serving 6 years in prison for twice raping his first wife.
1: James Randall has been identified as a sexual sadist, and that is a person who has to inflict pain on his sexual partner in order to obtain sexual gratification for himself.
0: Terry Jo Howard described Randall the same way.
3: He got really mad at me. And I sat down in the chair, and he was yelling at me, and he came over and he picked me up by my throat and pinned me up against the wall. That was the last thing I remembered until I woke up on the bed and he was on top of me having intercourse with what I believe he thought was my dead body.
0: Inside of their apartment, police found more forensic evidence, more proof that the murders were committed here.
3: I never felt so betrayed in my whole life. And he was a master manipulator.

0: Download Vinted today.
1: James Randall and Terry Joe Howard were living together during the time police suspected Randall was killing Clearwater prostitutes.
2: When they told me that they thought that Jimmy was the one that was killing all the girls in the area, I was so shocked, I just started screaming.
1: Armed with a search warrant, investigators discovered a pink throw rug under the couple's bed. Scientific tests found that the main portion of the rug was nylon. The fringe was polyester. The fibers were triangular in shape. And the dye was the same as those on the victims.
3: Because the fibers had so many different characteristics that I could examine and compare, that told me that either these victims came in contact with this particular rug or with a rug that is composed of the exact same fibers as this particular rug.
1: In searching Randall's home, police found something unusual. Small bits of cigarette paper scattered all over the floor. Evidence that their dog, the pug, had an unusual habit.
4: Terry Joe Howard's dog had a nicotine addiction, and the dog would normally take cigarette butts out of the ashtrays and chew them up and spit them out and leave them on the floor of the apartment.
5: Terry Joe was a smoker and would, toss out her cigarette butts, and the dog would pick them up and chew on them. And so there were these little flecks of cigarette paper all around.
1: Remember the cigarette paper found on Cindy Pugh's body that contained saliva? The DNA from that saliva belonged to Terry Joe Howard. Proof the cigarette paper had come from inside their apartment.
4: We believe that it was one small piece of a cigarette butt that the dog had chewed up and left behind that was attached to Cindy Pugh's breast, unbeknownst to James Randall, which was a major, major piece of physical evidence.
1: Prosecutors believe that Randall would pick up victims and take them back to the apartment when Terry Joe was gone. On the pink carpet, Randall acted out his sadistic impulses, strangling the women during sex and killing them. While there, the victims picked up carpet fibers and dog hairs, later found on the bodies with alumilite. The cigarette paper, chewed by the dog with Terry Joe's DNA, was found on Cindy Pugh. When Randall dumped Wendy Evans's body, his truck left the tire impression in the sand. Terry Joe confronted Randall about all of this when she went to see him in prison.
2: I just kind of looked at him and said, "Why not me? Huh? Why not me, Jimmy?" And he looked at me and he started crying. He didn't want them to hear what he was about to tell me, which was, "I hurt others so that I would not hurt you."
1: At the trial, James Randall's first wife testified against him. Her description of Randall's sadism was chilling.
6: And told me to lay down and tied my hands up behind my back with my shoelace. I'm at this point, it was like I didn't know if I was going to make it out of there or not.
1: James Randall was convicted of the murder of Wendy Ann Evans and Cynthia Jean Pugh and was sentenced to 2 consecutive life terms.
2: I really wanted to see him die for what he's done. Life in prison is not good enough for this man. He wanted to kill them. He knew he was going to kill them. And afterwards, after I did find out and I was talking to him, it didn't seem like it was that big a deal to him. They were just prostitutes. They were just drug addicts. They were just women.
1: The key to becoming a good cattleman is buying the right cattle at the right price. In the 1980s, one cattleman in Missouri had a unique talent for choosing the very best cattle and paying very little for it. Some of his farmhands, however, paid a very steep price. In Chillicothe, Missouri, the local barbershop is still the place to hear news and swap stories and even pick a few tunes. It is also the place where farmers still make a living raising cattle and selling them at auction. In the late 1980s, cattle auction houses throughout the state were being swindled. Buyers, who were mostly drifters and transients, would show up, make their purchase, pay by check, and then disappear. The checks were inevitably worthless.
0: It was odd that several of them would have checks, and then when we went to look at for them, we couldn't find them. We'd enter them into the computer, but they never showed up.
1: Many of the buyers had at some point worked on this farm in Moorestown, just outside of Chillicothe. The farm was owned by 78-year-old Ray Copeland and his wife, Faye.
0: They appeared to be just an elderly farm couple that were kind of shy and didn't mix much with the people, but never knew of them, you know, causing any problem here.
1: The small farm wasn't enough to support the Copelands. Faye also worked in a factory and later as a motel maid.
7: We were just everyday people. And I was taught from childhood on, you married, you stayed with them. Husband was the boss, and he was the boss.
1: But it was a hard life, and the family was poor.
8: The only shoes we ever had were school shoes, too. And you'd have to go out there mucking the cows barefooted. And this was included in wintertime.
1: When the Copeland children left the farm to pursue their own dreams, Ray looked for farmhands to help work the farm. He was up in age, hard of hearing, and wasn't a great businessman.
8: Because Ray could not read or write. And with bookkeeping, writing names down, where they were at, things like this, I mean, he needed somebody to write them down.
1: To find workers, Ray would go to local homeless missions. These men were usually on the run themselves. Many had addictions, family problems, or suffered from mental illness. Most had been arrested for vagrancy, petty theft, or similar offenses. Ray Copeland paid them $50 a day for their labor and also provided room and board.
9: One of these men who was offered that kind of money and a place to live, especially maybe in a country setting, it would be paradise. It would be something, it would be a dream come true for a man like that.
1: One of the men wanted in connection with writing bad checks to cattle auction houses was 27-year-old Dennis Murphy, a drifter from Illinois who for a time had worked for Ray Copeland. In 1986, a sheriff's deputy asked Ray Copeland if he knew Murphy's whereabouts. Copeland said Murphy simply took off one day.
0: He said, you know how transits are. They're here today and gone tomorrow, and they would just leave.
1: When Copeland was told Murphy was a thief, he wasn't surprised because he had been swindled too. Copeland also had a check from Murphy, which had bounced because of insufficient funds. In addition to Murphy, seven other men were wanted in connection with the cattle auction check scam. None could be located until police received a call from Nebraska. The informant said he knew where Murphy and the other transients had gone.

0: 6th, new series, Sunday at 10 on TLC.
1: There were 8 men wanted for writing bad checks to cattle auction houses in central Missouri. All had disappeared from the area without a trace. Then police got a telephone call from Jack McCormick, a drifter and small-time con man who at one time had worked on Ray Copeland's farm.
2: He was a transient. He moved a lot, and he had a lot of stories, and I think he liked to tell a lot of stories.
1: McCormick said he thought he saw some human bones, including a skull, on the Copeland farm. The farm covered 40 acres, including a pond, a barn, fields, and woods. County deputies, Chillicothe police, the state highway patrol, and the county coroner all searched the area.
3: Surveying the property and looking for possible burial sites on the property and possible places where the deaths actually took place.
2: And we had search dogs, backhoes, and we'd punched a lot of holes around in the farm, and we had really searched this farm, hadn't found a thing, so, you know, you always think, well, maybe this didn't happen.
1: After 9 days of searching without success, they brought Jack McCormick to the scene.
2: I said, Jack, just point to where this skull and leg bone was. And he got outside there, kind of beside the barn, looking off down through the pasture. And finally he said, well, really, he said, I didn't see any. He said it could have probably been a dishpan or something down there.
1: But a look into Copeland's background showed an interesting coincidence. 20 years earlier, he had been arrested numerous times for the same thing, writing bad checks.
4: Every time he'd get arrested, he would call me to come and bail him out. I bailed him out of jail quite a few times.
5: About every 18 months seemed like his police out there and him being gone for a while. It was common for us as growing up.
1: But Ray appeared to have settled down because there had been no arrest in the 20 years since. And he had never been arrested for any violent crime. Police soon learned that Copeland worked on some other farms in the area to earn extra money. One was a farm just a few miles away. In the barn, where Copeland worked storing bales of hay, police discovered a shallow grave and the badly decomposed bodies of 3 men lined up head to toe. They had probably been there for 2 or 3 years and were unrecognizable.
3: They were just wrapped in blankets and an earthen grave is what they were. In this situation, they were in some clay ground, which tends to kind of ward off decomposition because the air and doesn't get to it as quickly as it was in, say, a different type of soil.
1: The 3 men had been killed by a gunshot wound to the head. But there was no evidence linking Ray Copeland or anyone else to the crimes. A few days later, in another nearby barn on the same property, police removed hundreds of bales of hay, and under a floorboard was another body. Six weeks later, in a nearby well, was yet another body. The man was wearing a belt which said, Dennis. But was this Dennis Murphy? And was the killer Ray Copeland?
4: Why would he do something like that? When we had everything paid for, we didn't owe for nothing. We had the truck paid for, everything, all the machinery and all, farm and everything. Why would he turn around and do something like that? If he didn't.

0: affordable dentures and implants. That's what we do.
1: The bodies of five men had been recovered from a farm in Missouri. Jack McCormick, a former employee of Ray Copeland's farm, told police that Copeland was running a check fraud scam. He said Copeland gave him a few $100s to open a checking account and told him to use a post office box as his address. Copeland then took McCormick to cattle auctions and sat in the stands, signaling McCormick when to bid on cattle. When he won the bidding, McCormick would pay for the cattle with a check.
2: And sometimes the check would clear, and then they would kind of have a standing at the sale barn. They'd go back the next time and write a larger check with the pretense that he would make the check good. But the check then, when he got to the bank, didn't clear.
1: Copeland sold the cattle bought in McCormick's name. And before the check had time to bounce, Copeland confronted McCormick with a gun.
2: Ray had the pretense of a coon being down in a hole there in the barn. And he wanted Jack to get down with a stick and poke it out of the hole. And Jack said when he got down there, he said he was already kind of scared of Ray. But when he got down there, he said he wouldn't take his eyes off of Ray. He kept looking up at him, because Ray had the .22 rifle and supposedly was going to shoot the coon when he poked it out of the hole. Jack said he looked up real fast, and then when he looked back, Ray had the rifle pointed at him.
1: McCormick said he talked Copeland out of shooting him. He promised Copeland

0: he would leave the area and never come back. McCormick fled Missouri and for 5 months kept quiet because he feared Copeland would kill him if he ever told anybody about the scam. When investigators searched the Copelands' home, they discovered an old .22 caliber rifle and a full assortment of men's clothing, none of which belonged to Ray Copeland.
1: Different sizes, shoes. There was numerous suitcases in the house. None of it belonged to this family, or these clothes wouldn't fit Ray or Faye Copeland.
0: And hidden in a camera case was a list of men hired by Ray Copeland to work on the farm. 4 of the names were marked with an X, which corresponded to the 4 who were wanted in connection with passing bad checks. Investigators sent the skulls of the victims to Dr. Ronald Geyer, a forensic odontologist. Dr. Geyer photographed the skulls. He performed a dental examination and took X-rays and created a transparent dental chart for each body.
2: And so you make a chart of everything you find in the premortem records to match to the postmortem records.
0: In this case, the premortem records posed a challenge. Some of the transients' records were almost 30 years old, and the skulls were missing many teeth, which complicated the comparison.
2: And then it got down to the point, I think, in some of them we had to look at the bone patterns. And I remember one of them had a condyle, the joint in the jaw right up here, that the condyle was misshapen.
0: That matched a panoramic dental X-ray belonging to Dennis Murphy, positively identifying the body found in the well. By comparing pre- and post-mortem dental charts, Dr. Geyer identified the other 4 bodies as Wayne Warner, Paul Cowart, Jimmy Dale Harvey, and John Freeman. Cowart, Harvey, and Freeman were 3 of the 4 names on the Copeland list marked with an X. Coroner Scott Lindley performed autopsies on all of the bodies and discovered that the cause of death in each case was a gunshot wound to the head from a small caliber gun shot at close range.
3: If it's at close range, the inside layer of the skull tends to break away or flake away, and there's more cracking and damage to the skull.
0: And inside the skulls, Lindley found bullets and bullet fragments. Ballistics tests revealed that the lands and grooves on those fragments matched the lands and grooves from Ray Copeland's .22 caliber rifle. Police arrested Ray Copeland, as well as the person they believed was his partner in crime.

0: That's what we do.
1: Ray Copeland was arrested and charged with the murder of five men in what was believed to be a modern-day cattle rustling scheme. They also arrested his wife, Faye.
2: But I was not with him when he done his bad deeds. I knew nothing about it. And it didn't include me.
1: While in prison, Faye wrote a letter to her husband, assuring him that things would cool down soon. Faye's handwriting matched the handwriting on the list of the missing men. But Faye denied any knowledge of the murders.
2: I asked no questions. Wouldn't have done me any good if I had him, because he'd have slapped me across the house.
1: Ray Copeland's long history of violence had previously been hidden from everyone but the Copeland family.
3: There was one time one of my brothers was scraping the bottom of his bowl that had oatmeal. He didn't like the sound, took a frying pan to him. Myself personally, milking cows, the old cow kicked the bucket over. He took a pair of metal cow kickers and beat me with it for no reason. That was an everyday occurrence with him.
1: Faye and Ray Copeland were each tried separately. These trials were the biggest news to ever hit Livingston County, Missouri. Prosecutors believe that Ray Copeland hired the workers at the homeless mission. He set up each one with a post office box and a checking account and took them to the local cattle auctions.
4: 38 in a on one.
1: But before the checks could bounce, prosecutors say Ray Copeland would sell the cattle and kill the worker and bury the body.

0: everybody were lower than anybody else. He could care less about them. They were on government payroll. They didn't need to be there. They didn't even need to be alive. He had said that lots of times about transients.
1: Forensic tests proved that the men were all killed with Ray Copeland's gun. Ray Copeland was convicted of 5 counts of murder and sentenced to death.
0: Hooray. Ray deserved it for what he'd done to the transients and the people all through his life. I mean, he deserved a death sentence.
1: Faye Copeland denied any involvement in the murders, saying she was an abused wife who only did what she was told.
2: Back then, I just dropped my head and went ahead and took it. I've carried bruises, I've carried broken bones from him. But he was my husband legally.
0: I think she had some ideas as far as the cattle scam going on. As far as the killings, I don't know. I don't think so. I hope, pray to God, she didn't know.
1: The list of workers in Faye Copeland's handwriting helped seal the case against her. Faye Copeland was also convicted of murder and was sentenced to death.
0: That is the only thing I think they convict her on, was the piece of paper with the names on.
1: Before Ray Copeland could be executed, he died in prison in 1993. In 1999, after 10 years on death row, Faye Copeland's sentence was commuted to life in prison.
2: I never go to bed, never close my eyes, but what I relive a lot of my life over, wondering, was I to blame? No. So why should I have to pay for something he done? If he done.
1: Ray and Faye Copeland don't get much sympathy from the transients who live in the missions on Commercial Street.
3: So I hope they keep her till she croaks. Don't have any feelings for people like that at all.
1: Of the 8 men on the Copeland's list, Thomas Park, Franklin Hudson, and Dale Brake are still missing. Police believe they too were murdered and that their bodies are buried nearby, somewhere.

0: Breaking just moments ago, a key Republican senator comes out against Todd Blanche as Attorney General. His nomination now hangs in the balance. One more Republican no could sink him. The latest intelligence on where things stand.
1: President Trump trying again, issuing a new executive order to limit birthright citizenship, despite the Supreme Court just weeks ago ruling to protect that constitutional right. What's inside this new order and how it squares with the law? We'll discuss. Also, from calm to chaos in the blink of an eye, insane video showing the moment an earthquake struck a hospital in Japan in the middle of a surgery, what these amazing healthcare workers did. Kate is off today. I'm Sarah Snyder with John Berman. This is Friday, thank goodness. It is also CNN News Central.
0: All right, breaking news just moments ago. The chances that Todd Blanche will be confirmed as Attorney General just shrunk. Or at a minimum, the path got more narrow. Republican Senator Lisa Murkowski just announced she will not support his nomination. A few minutes ago, she posted, quote, "I have had numerous constructive meetings with Mr. Blanche, and he comes across as decent and capable. Ultimately, however, I will oppose his nomination. The country needs an attorney general who will check the worst impulses of this administration. I hope Mr. Blanche is able to achieve that if confirmed, but I simply do not have confidence that will be the case." Now, Senator Susan Collins also says she will oppose the nomination. Now the question becomes, could Mitch McConnell vote if he had to? That seems unlikely, which leaves a single Republican senator who seems to control the outcome here. Let's get right to CNN's Elena Treen at the White House for this latest development, this latest sort of headcount.
2: Exactly. Todd Blanche's nomination to be Attorney General, John, is now on the brink with this no from Senator Lisa Murkowski. I want to get a little bit more into what she said in this statement released just moments ago. She said that she did not believe that Blanche, who has been serving, of course, as acting Attorney General ever since the president had ousted his former Attorney General, she said that she did not believe that he would act to rein in the president and reverse what she called, quote, politicization, even weaponization of the Justice Department, something she argued has accelerated under President Donald Trump. Now, really, Blanche's fate is going to be up to Senator Bill Cassidy, absent, as you mentioned, a kind of miraculous return from Senator Mitch McConnell, who has been having some health issues recently and has been out of the Senate. I'd remind you just how tall an order it might be to get Cassidy on board. He is someone who has been very vocal in some of his opposition to the president ever since Trump worked to oust him from his Senate seat. So these two men have been really, butting heads for some time now and really have a very sour relationship. So we'll have to see whether or not they can get Cassidy on board. I'd note that Cassidy and Murkowski both met with Blanche earlier this week on Wednesday afternoon. Unclear, though, what Cassidy is going to do at this point. I will say we did hear from the president yesterday, or today the interview was released. He was interviewed, though, by Punchbowl News yesterday, where he talked a little bit about this and really saying that he believes it's important for Blanche to get through. Listen to what he said.
3: All I can say is that he's a great gentleman. He's a great person. He's great at what he does. Everybody agrees with that. People think he's incredible. If they don't agree to do what they should do, it'd be very sad. And we'll all survive. Todd will survive.
4: He'll keep him in his acting.
3: Yeah, sure. He'll be acting.
4: Yeah.
3: But why should he be acting when, and, you know, if he was a marginal, everybody agrees he's fantastic. He's great. He's fair. He's a fair guy, not a radical flamethrower. Yeah, he's going to be acting and, you know, we'll try it again.
2: So, look, this is important because if his confirmation vote fails, John, the president saying he still will remain acting and keep him in the role. But this is something that has been very important to this White House and the president, particularly wanting to get him, Blanche, confirmed into the role permanently. That's why you saw over the weekend Blanche come out and put in writing that they were withdrawing the $1.8 billion weaponization fund that the president has continued to believe in, something that was very controversial. And you know, essentially, that move to withdraw it got other senators, people like Senator John Cornyn, Senator Tom Tillis, other people that the president has also pushed to oust from the Senate, got them on board with his vote. Again, very unclear, though, what is going to happen now and whether or not Cassidy will actually get there and confirm Blanche. So we'll be watching very closely any statements from him today.
0: Elena Treen, we appreciate you scrambling to the cameras with this breaking news, which came out just a few minutes ago. Thank you very much for being with us this morning. Sarah.
1: All right. Thank you, John. This morning, President Trump taking another crack at trying to limit birthright citizenship as we know it. This comes just after weeks after the Supreme Court smacked down his original attempt to curb the constitutional right. The president is trying a way around it, signing two executive orders limiting the number of people who are eligible for the 14th Amendment and cracking down on what he calls birth tourism. Joining me now is CNN legal analyst Joey Jackson. Can he do this? I mean, I guess that's a big question that everyone is wondering because the Supreme Court literally just weighed in their last session.
5: So they did. Good morning to you, Sarah. Mm-hmm. And it would appear because of the Supreme Court's ruling just last session, just, a month ago, that he cannot do it. It appears that way. But there are issues, and let me talk about why. First of all, I think the Supreme Court was very clear in their birth citizenship that anybody born or naturalized in the United States and subject to the jurisdiction thereof is a citizen. What's the significance of that language? It's pulled from the 14th Amendment, and it basically means if you're born on U.S. soil, as the Supreme Court noted, holding 125 years worth of precedent valid, it says you're good. Why? You're subject to the jurisdiction. You're subject to arrest. You're paying taxes. We know that there are certain exceptions to that, of course, involving foreign diplomats, right, involving, you know, foreign ships, etc. But it appears that in their frustration, they are trying to crack this anew. Now, here's why I think they could have problems, but here's why I think it could advance. Let me explain.
1: Now you're taking us on a road trip. Go ahead, Joey.
5: Here's the issue. The Supreme Court seemed to not be involved with the intent of the parents, right? If you look at these executive orders, they're designed at focusing on the fraudulent nature of the parents, right? Whittling down, expanding various exceptions that exist, but talking about, hey, are you coming here and you're pregnant for purposes of just trying to have a baby that's a citizen, right? We're not going to allow you in. So if you look at the whole issue, syndicates, right, who are really propagating and coordinating people to come here and give birth so they can be citizens, the Supreme Court was pretty clear that the intent of the parent was not relevant. It's whether the child was born here. Now, the thing that is of concerning is I was one who believed that this birthright citizenship case would be a unanimous decision.
1: Right.
5: It wasn't.
1: Right.
5: It was 6-3. And so there were three conservatives who agreed with the proposition. And so if the president is narrowing, do you get an appeal to those other conservatives who say, I think there's something here. Maybe we expand it. But the court was very clear that this is not to be done.
1: And if that happened, of course, it doesn't just go directly to the Supreme Court. It usually has to go through some court. Someone has to challenge it, et cetera, then the Supreme Court would pick it up. But what you're saying is there is a potential path to going back potentially through the court system because these seem to contradict what the Supreme Court said.
5: It seems that way, Sarah, and it's concerning. And yes, it would have to be challenged, et cetera, before it ultimately got back to the Supreme Court. But it just, and because the court said, look, you know, executive action cannot do this, right? We don't have kings, we have a system. And the system worked because those who interpret the law, right, essentially you have the Supreme Court of the United States who interprets the law said you can't do it. Yeah. But the fact that it was 6-3 and the fact that this is a narrowing and it's focus on those terrorists who have one parent who's involved in a terrorist organization, those pregnant women who are coming here to have birth. You know, you kind of wonder whether this appeals enough if it gets there to the other members to have of the Supreme Court to have them say, hey, you know what? Maybe this is ripe for presidential action.
1: We will have to wait and see. Joey Jackson, it is Friday. Thank you. Thank goodness. And thanks for explaining all that to us. Appreciate
5: it's a pleasure. Thank
1: John.
5: You.
0: Or Congressman Max Miller with a new move
1: through the court system because these seem to contradict what the Supreme Court said.
5: It seems that way, Sarah, and it's concerning. And yes, it would have to be challenged, et cetera, before it ultimately got back to the Supreme Court. But it just, and because the court said, look, you know, executive action cannot do this, right? We don't have kings, we have a system. And the system worked because those who interpret the law, right, essentially you have the Supreme Court of the United States who interprets the law said you can't do it. Yeah. But the fact that it was 6-3 and the fact that this is a narrowing and it's focused on those terrorists who have one parent who's involved in a terrorist organization, those pregnant women who are coming here to have birth. You kind of wonder whether this appeals enough, if it gets there, to the other members to have of the Supreme Court, to have them say, hey, you know what? Maybe this is ripe for presidential action.
1: We will have to wait and see. Joey Jackson, it is Friday. Thank you. Thank goodness. And thanks for explaining all that to us. Appreciate
5: it's a pleasure.
1: It.
5: Thank
1: John.
5: You.
6: Right, Congressman Max Miller with a new move to try to save his campaign in the face of domestic abuse allegations, which he denies, vowing to pour $1 million of his own money into the race. This is there are new calls from elected officials for him to drop out. For the first time, AI creates brand new viruses. How excited or terrified should you be? And then a dramatic police chase for a suspected repeat hit-and-run driver comes to an end. But you can see there, wasn't easy.

0: lives and implants. That's what we do.
1: All right, we are standing by for the brand new jobs report out in just a little bit, which looks backwards at July, but could be a key sign for where things are headed into the fall. CNN senior reporter David Goldman is with me now. What are we expecting?
2: Yeah, we're kind of in the extra innings of this jobs expansion, and it, you know, it's gone back and forth, but right now we're in the lead. And, you know, we've seen these jobs numbers kind of, you know, around 50,000 and then 100,000. We're expecting 90,000. That's pretty good. It's not great, but it's fine.
1: In this new normal, it's pretty good. It's fine.
2: This is the new normal for jobs. Exactly. Remember, just a few years ago, a good month was 200,000 jobs, 300,000 jobs. And so now we're kind of in this world where there's not a lot of hiring, but there's not a lot of firing. In fact, in the last week, we had the lowest number of jobless claims since 1969.
1: Which is good.
2: That's good news. We'd like to see a little bit more hiring, and we want to see it a little bit more diverse than we've seen it. Most of it has come from the healthcare sector. We want to see it from other places as well. So there's a lot of things that we'll be looking at today, and in addition to the unemployment rate, in addition to the number of jobs that we're looking at. One of the things that we really want to see, wage growth, right? Because we're in this sort of period where inflation is kind of high, 3.5%. Wage growth is also at 3.5%. You want that number to be a little bit higher so that our paychecks are growing, too.
1: Yeah, I'd like to see some wage growth.
2: That would be good.
1: Yeah,
2: I'll take it.
1: I don't think anyone's against wage growth. I will say this, David Goldman. The Red Sox went into extra innings last night. I'm sorry. I'm taking this moment. We're both Red Sox fans here. This game was crazy.
2: It was unbelievable. I kept falling asleep and then waking up to they scored again. And so, you know, I think we're in good shape. 8 wins in a row. I'll take it.
1: They were down like 8 different times in this game and still won. But they're going to kill me. Thank you, David Goldman. This morning, the devastating wildfires in Spokane. Prosecutors now say a man admitted to starting one, and that's not the only one that they say he claimed responsibility for. And then breaking this morning, new details coming in from a deadly school shooting overseas. We're hearing at least 6 people have been killed.

0: New details this morning on those wildfires that have charred thousands of acres across Washington state and destroyed hundreds of homes. Prosecutors say the suspect in one of the wildfires devastating the Spokane area right now has admitted he ignited it. Investigators say he told them he also set more than two dozen other fires in the past year. He is now charged with multiple counts of arson. Today, challenging fire weather returns to the Pacific Northwest as if they don't have enough problems with high wind gusts and the temperatures are rising. CNN meteorologist Allison Chinchar joining me now. How hot is it going to get? How strong are these winds? Those two things can make huge differences in trying to batten down this fire.
1: Yeah, the temperatures have been high the last couple of days, but it's really those winds. That's where we're going to see the greatest threat, really, in the next 24 to 48 hours. It's also why you have that elevated fire weather concern for not just Washington, but really much of the western U.S., where you're going to see those very dry conditions, those increasing winds, and yes, the temperatures that are above average. It's also why you have a lot of the red flag warnings, because those three things combined make for those ideal fire conditions, and that does include the area in and around Spokane, we've had those very three big fires recently that we've been keeping a close eye on. We talk about the temperatures, too. Now, the average in Spokane right this time of year is roughly about 86 degrees, but all of the next 3 days, you're going to see that high temperature in the 90s. So you're looking at anywhere from 5 to 10 degrees above average, and they're not alone. Again, Seattle, Portland, Boise, Casper, Billings, I mean, look at all of these places looking at those temperatures above average. Now, the Pacific Northwest, by the time we get to Sunday, you're going to start to see things coming back down, but not in the next 48 hours. The other thing that's of importance in the next 48 hours are the winds. We're going to gradually start to see those ticking back up to about 20 to 25 miles per hour. That may not sound like all that much, but that is more than enough to take those embers that are already out there and spread them very quickly and very far. And it's not just that the winds are expected to be high today, but also even as we go into Saturday. So this is going to be a two-day concern for a lot of those fire crews that are out there. And again, this is the threat now for Saturday. So again, you can still see that elevated fire risk even going into the weekend. One thing to note, though, the smoke is going to start to change directions as that wind increases. So places like Seattle and Portland may actually get a brief break from the smoke.
0: At least someone's getting a break from that. Those conditions are really hard. Thank you so much, Allison Chinchar. I do appreciate it. All right, ahead. A medical breakthrough or a huge security concern. Get this. AI created 16 new viruses that are not found in nature. Who could think that would be a problem? We'll discuss coming up. And a wild wing walker stunt lands a 97-year-old woman in the Guinness World Record book. Guess who she beat out to win this?

0: That's what we do.
1: All right, the breaking news. Republican Senator Lisa Murkowski says she will not support the nomination of Todd Blanche to be attorney general, which puts the chances of his confirmation in jeopardy. She says the country needs an attorney general who will check the worst impulses, her words, of the administration, and she does not have the confidence Blanche will do that. Now, we're standing by to hear what President Trump might have to say about this morning. He did just sit down with Punchbowl News for a wide-ranging interview, and he spoke in ways that I really haven't heard before about Republican chances in the midterms.
2: If I don't run, will those people go out and vote? And that's the one thing I can't tell. I'm going to ask them to, but I'm just watching guys like you, and you're very talented people. The question is, will they vote? Because a lot of them are very angry at Republicans, to be honest with you.
3: They're
2: angry at I don't know. I mean, they're angry at Republicans, but they're not angry at me.
3: That's an interesting thing. Why?
2: They're not angry at me, but they are angry at Republicans.
1: With us now from Punchbowl News, senior congressional reporter Andrew Desiderio. Andrew, they're angry at Republicans. That in and of itself is a fascinating line, but they're not angry at me. Equally fascinating, and also, by the way, judging by his approval ratings, not true. So what do you think about that statement?
4: Yeah. Well, look, my colleague Jake Sherman, you heard him there, asked the president why he thinks that, and the president said he doesn't know. The president is contributing to that sense, right? I mean, the ways in which he goes after John Thune, for example, and Senate Republicans for example, not getting rid of the filibuster or not passing the Save America Act. You know, Senator John Cornyn, who obviously the president helped oust in his primary by endorsing a primary challenger to him, has said recently that the president and many of his fellow Republican senators are actively demoralizing the Republican base by making it seem like Republicans can pass things like the Save America Act, right? Even though they all know that it's not possible because of the filibuster and because Republicans simply do not have the votes to get rid of the filibuster, right? So naturally, that leads Republican voters, the MAGA base, if you will, to get pretty demoralized and upset with the Republicans in Congress and have this sentiment that they're not doing enough, that they're not carrying out the will the mandate of President Trump. And with him not on the ballot, that makes it even worse. So I found it quite ironic that the president said that, but then said he doesn't know the reason why.
1: Right, exactly. Notable, he sort of dodged a question about whether he would support John Thune to lead Republicans in the Senate during the next Congress. And then he also gave, I think, again, something I haven't heard before, a notable answer on what it would be like to work with Hakeem Jeffries if he became Speaker of the House. Listen.
2: I think he's a nice guy. I mean, I did. He was here.
3: Yeah.
2: We had a good meeting. It was look.
3: He's harsh on you. He says,
2: Well, he's harsh because I'm harsh on him. You know, I'm sure he wouldn't be so harsh. I've said bad things about
3: him. Could you do business with him, you think?
2: Yeah, I think so. Look, the people harsh on me, I'm harsh on them. Part of the world. You cover it very well. You cover specifically Congress. You see a strange group of people. But I'd probably get along with them very well.
1: What do you think about that? Again, it's just not the type of language that you might have expected about the person who's going to lead the Democrats, who does right now in the House but could be the Speaker soon.
4: Well, he's right about the strange group of people remark, I will say, from personal experience. But look, you saw how the president worked with Nancy Pelosi, for example, when she was Speaker of the House during the last 2 years of his first presidency. And they did not work well together at all, obviously. They were at odds over everything. They impeached him twice, right? There's going to be a push from progressives in particular in the House next year if they do regain power to impeach the president for a third time. And Hakeem Jeffries is going to have to deal with those internal challenges as well as confronting the president on all of this. And frankly, look, he's going to have to work with the president on funding the government, the very basics, right? So you can kind of separate out those two things, fighting the president on some things or on most things, and then working together on other things. But as we've seen throughout this Congress and in a Republican trifecta, Democrats have still, egged on by their voters and the progressive base, they've still wanted their leadership to fight. And that's what we're seeing in these primaries throughout the country where progressives are winning out.
1: I will say, if I'm trying to get Republicans elected to Congress, I do not think I would like sound of the president saying that voters are angry at Republicans and I can work with Hakeem Jeffries. Those might not be the campaign messages Republicans running for Congress were hoping for this morning. Andrew Desiderio, great to see you. Our compliments to you and Jake Sherman for a really newsmaking interview. Appreciate it. All right, this morning, a new move by Congressman Max Miller to save his campaign in the face of domestic abuse allegations, which he denies. He told the Wall Street Journal he's putting $1 million of his own money into the campaign, quote, "I am invested in this election in every way, and I will invest the resources into my campaign to win." Miller is facing growing calls from Republicans now in Congress to step aside. Republican Senator Tim Sheehy of Montana called Miller a, quote, "degenerate sociopath." Instead, he should step aside and seek help. Fellow Republican Senator John Husted posted, "I believe Max would be making the right decision to step aside as a candidate and resign from Congress to focus on what is in the best interest of his daughter." That makes both Republican senators from Ohio calling for him to step aside, including Senator Bernie Moreno, who is the father of Miller's ex-wife. He says he sent his daughter and granddaughter out of state to a secure place amid the allegations. So far, President Trump has dodged questions about Miller and whether he should leave the race.
0: The deadline for Representative Max Miller to withdraw from his race is coming up next week. Yeah. Do you believe he should withdraw?
2: Well, I'm not going to get involved in that. It's a very sad situation. And I know Max very well. But it's very, very sad that a situation like that takes place.
1: Ohio's 7th congressional district is pretty solidly Republican. President Trump won it by 11 points in 2024. Voters there are now weighing in.
5: I want to know the facts, and hopefully we can hear the facts before voting comes up.
6: I haven't seen any actual facts or video or anything that would support her allegations. But I don't want to say that she's lying, you know. And I also, we support Moreno. So it's really kind of a challenging situation.
7: Running for Congress while you're being accused of this stuff? No, man. Just set it down. If you're really innocent, then be innocent. Take a few years off. You can afford it, as you can afford all the attorneys for your divorce and everything else. Take a couple years off and come back if you're truly innocent. If not, well, then deal with it and go get a real job.
1: So the deadline is more or less Monday to get Miller's name off the ballot. So watch this space for activity the next few days. Sarah?
8: There is a lot going on with that case. All right. This morning, Iranian lawmakers are at work on a bill that would bar vessels from the U.S., Israel, and other countries Tehran considers hostile from sailing through the Strait of Hormuz. We are also learning that senior U.S. officials say President Trump is furious over reports that some U.S. munitions are being depleted in the war with Iran, and that he has privately complained that this is making the U.S. look weak in negotiations. Joining me now to discuss, CNN national security analyst Beth Sanner and CNN military analyst, retired Colonel Cedric Layton. Cedric, to you first. Look, the Center for Strategic and International Studies has done an analysis of this. We are also hearing from our own sources saying that these stockpiles, especially of things like Patriot missiles, have been depleted in that case for the Patriots by 2/3. So when the president says it makes America look weak and he's frustrated with it, how big of a problem is this, in your estimation?
9: Yeah, good morning, Sarah. It is a big problem. I mean, when you look at the figures, it's, you know, to deplete 2/3 of our Patriot resources for a conflict with Iran, when there are other conflicts going on, including Ukraine, that becomes a big issue. And we also have to keep in mind, we might end up having to defend a country like Taiwan in the face of Chinese aggression, potential Chinese aggression. So these are the kinds of things that, you know, should keep military planners up at night. And they certainly seem to be keeping up the president at night. And when you look at all the different things that are going on in terms of the need for these kinds of munitions, it really shows the need to revamp the defense industrial base. And that, of course, is a very serious issue. The president and the Department of Defense have started to work on that. The president invoked the Defense Production Act this past month, and that's certainly a start in fixing things. But In addition to fixing these areas, what they also need to do is develop more innovative weapons that are cost-effective. They're starting to do that, and that is one of the things that, of course, should be part of the Defense Department's agenda at this point.
8: Beth, I am curious, we've talked about this before, that sort of Iran has this new tool to needle countries that it finds to be hostile towards it. And that's the Strait of Hormuz. It used to be the nuclear program. Now the Strait has become sort of its favorite child. When you look at what they are doing now by kind of bypassing talks with the United States and going to Oman and making these demands, what does this all mean for where we are in this war? And how long this could go on, and what this is going to mean, for example, to the world's economy.
10: Right. I mean, there's a lot there. And I think that, you know, the big picture here is that Iran is very emboldened right now. They're in a different place strategically with the IRGC in control, as we have said for many, many months. And they're really playing hardball. I mean, after we bombed them for 13 days straight, they turned around after we ended that. They preemptively surprised the president by sending ballistic missiles into our troops in Jordan. And, you know, so they are not going to be willing to give up this option. And what they're doing right now with this bilateral negotiation with Oman is definitely trying to set up a permanent structure where they will control the strait and what traffic goes into the strait. And that means if an empty tanker wants to go in and fill up oil from Kuwait or Bahrain or whatever, they could stop that from happening. And so, you know, over the long term, this would change not just the structure of the Middle East and kind of who can wield power there. Iran wants to do this to protect themselves, but we have to think about all the other maritime choke points in the world, and this could set a cascading effect of other areas where countries say, hey, you know, we want to exert more control.
8: Right.
10: And so I think it puts the United States in a huge bind.
8: Yeah, I mean, there could be this domino effect, right? And obviously the countries in the Middle East who are watching this very closely are worrying about how they're going to navigate this as well on a larger scale. Beth, I gave you a lot. I gave you a mouthful of things to try and sort out for us all at once at 7:30 in the morning. It is quite unfair, but as usual, you brought us through it, as did you, Colonel Cedric Layton. Thank you to both of you on this Friday. I do appreciate it. I hope you have a wonderful weekend. John.
1: All right, we do have breaking news. Police in Thailand say a 14-year-old suspect killed six people at a school north of Bangkok, three teachers and three students. The shooter allegedly stormed the secondary school after allegedly killing his grandparents in the home that he shared with them. 22 people wounded, at least nine of them critically. The youngest victim, we are told, is just 12 years old. CNN producer Carla Cripps was on the scene.
11: Yes, well, first off, I'll start by saying I have a personal connection. My son actually attends this school. He's 17 years old, so he's in his senior year, but he's away in Japan this week. So it's been a really surreal day for myself, all the parents. Everything kicked off just after 10 a.m. this morning. My son called me saying he heard a rumor from another student that there was an active shooter. And immediately, and of course, the parent chat groups, the parents are talking about receiving these messages. And it's the uncertainty, the fear, it was palpable in that chat. It was just really difficult to go to. When I arrived here today, there's just still ambulances pouring in, just everybody looking really stunned, parents, students. My own son, I'm sorry to say, he said, one of the casualties was one of his own favorite teachers. So it's been a really hard day for all of us. It's a wonderful school. They have a really lively community. They're very supportive of the students. A lot of parents now are just asking what comes next. Right now, there's still the place is swarming with police. There's just a lot going on. So they haven't really communicated what comes next just yet. So we're all waiting to see. It's, as I said, it's just a really surreal atmosphere here at the school. Everyone's, it's unbelievable.
1: our heart goes out to Carla Cripps. We're thinking of her and her family and all the people inside that community.

0: 16 brand new viruses that up until now didn't exist in nature. A medical breakthrough that is being called a, quote, very significant turning point for science. But it doesn't take a rocket scientist to figure out that this could be dangerous as hell. The group trained AI models on entire libraries of DNA and then used that genetic data to create the viruses. This is important. The viruses do not pose a threat to humans. They were created only to infect bacteria. But experts are warning that this technology could, of course, be used by bad actors to create deadly bioweapons, even trigger pandemics. But the researchers behind the project say the technology could be used, quote, as well to massively improve human health. You have these two things, and John, you know, and I both know human nature often leans, well, to the dark side. John?
1: Yeah, and so as this is happening, the man known as the godfather of AI warning that the smarter artificial intelligence gets, the harder it will be for humans to control it. Nobel Prize winning computer scientist Jeffrey Hinton says he is alarmed by the recent incidents of AI agents escaping their test environments. Listen.
2: We're actually making new kinds of beings. They have goals. We give them goals. And from those goals, they derive other goals, and we don't necessarily know what other goals they'll derive. And so we're creating a new kind of being, and I think it's very scary.
3: So do you believe that AI is intelligent?
2: Oh, it's absolutely intelligent. I think sometime between 5 and 20 years, they'll be better than us at more or less any intellectual task. And then they could easily crush us if they wanted to.
1: They could easily crush us if they wanted to. With us now is Madison Mills, senior AI reporter for Axios. And I just want to put this on the news of the last 24 hours, which is AI being used to create these viruses. And we're told, oh, it's this bacteria that can't affect humans. And we're told, oh, the scientists were in control all the time. But how comfortable should we be given what else we've been hearing about AI?
4: Well, I think OpenAI CEO Sam Altman said it himself last week. He said that he was surprised that there wasn't more public backlash about, and frankly, concern in general about the fact that we were hearing about agents from these AI labs essentially thinking and growing 2 feet and breaking out of their sandboxes to act nefariously. And now Sam Altman got his wish, right? We've got plenty of people, including, like you said, John, the godfather of AI, coming out and saying, yeah, this is concerning. Couple that with the fact that Meta now is coming forward saying that they had a similar problem with one of their agents. So it's kind of like every major AI lab gets an agent hack these days. And then you've got this virus story as well. I could list 10 other examples of stories that we've covered at Axios over the last couple of weeks, indicating that AI is getting so exponentially more powerful at any second that it is creating a lot of concern among the experts that I talk to about who is going to control all of this as we get towards this idea of artificial general intelligence, which some people say we're already there. And that's when the AI agents and chatbots can sort of act on their own accord. And that's the thing that people are understandably concerned about.
1: Yeah, they don't need humans to be asking the questions like in a chat. They just do it themselves. And one of the things you hear, especially from this agentic AI is trying to attack other AI companies, which is what's been happening. Oh, but we caught it. There are humans who caught this. This was all in a test environment. There are humans in the loop. That's the phrase we hear. Who's to say that this AI won't be able to get around those humans in the loop? And who are these humans? Can they be trusted?
4: This is something that I've been thinking about a lot in our reporting. You know, I was asked recently in another interview how it could work that AI could lead to serious physical harm among humans. It's part of your computer, right? Unfortunately, we're already seeing evidence that AI can convince humans to cause harm. Unfortunately, the clearest evidence we have of that is humans harming themselves. And we have a lot of evidence of that. So it's not that far of a reach to think about some of these instances that could happen where someone using a chatbot could be convinced by that chatbot to do something nefarious to other living humans. And one of the other things, John, to your great question that's really been interesting is that there's some concern that some of these hacks are happening because of a human in the loop, because a human made a mistake. And what does that world start to look like?

0: fight where you have to have agents that are acting as the protectors against agents that are the ones doing the bad acting. This is why we talk a lot about the concept of alignment, making sure that these models are sort of having a moral compass that is similar to that of humanity. But that's a very difficult thing to ensure, again, as they get closer and closer to being able to act on their own.
1: Yeah, especially when you have questions sometimes about the moral compass of humans. Madison Mills, thank you for sharing your reporting on this. Appreciate it. So what happens when there is an earthquake during a delicate surgery? Look at this dramatic new video has the answer. And you're not going to like this. Mosquitoes are getting smarter. They're learning how to avoid people who swat at them.

0: Anderson Cooper 360, weeknights at 8 on CNN.
1: Wait for it. Here's the hint. Da-da-da-da-da-da. Let's just get on to Andy Scholes, because we got a short amount of time, and I think it's important for you to say you like my singing.
2: Well, Sarah, I love your singing, for one, but I want to say we made it, right? We're now going to have some sort of football on our TVs on Thursday nights for the rest of the year, and it was the Cardinals and Panthers kicking things off in the Hall of Fame game to start the preseason. No starters playing in this one, but the rookie QBs were impressive. Carson Beck was a third-round pick for the Cardinals, looking really good. He went 15 for 19, 188 yards and a touchdown. Carolina, they were down 30-27 in the final seconds, and then Haynes King calls his own number. Last year's ACC Player of the Year out of Georgia Tech, who went undrafted, gets in for the game-winning touchdown as time expires. Panthers celebrate. They win the preseason opener 33-30. Now, we also had a thriller in the WNBA last night. Fever up three in the closing section when Caitlin Clark gets fouled, but she misses both free throws, so the Aces are going to get one more chance. And off the deflection here, Vegas gets it to Chelsea Gray. She nails the clutch three at the buzzer to send the game to overtime. Then in the extra period, Asia Wilson guarding Clark. She's going to steal it from her. So here come the Aces, down by one, time winding down. Gray gets it again, going for the win. It's good. Clark had eight turnovers in this one as the Aces get the thrilling win, 86-84. We also had one of the best baseball games of the year last night. Bottom of the ninth, Red Sox down to their final strike. Willy Abreu comes through with the RBI single to tie the game. So we go to extras, tied at seven. The Red Sox would then rally to tie the game again in the 10th, the 11th, and the 12th. Finally, Caleb Durbin, the hero for Boston, his single to center here, wins the game. Red Sox win 12-11, their eighth straight victory. They've now won an incredible 31 out of their last 36 games. Meanwhile, in Philly, the Phillies had second and third in the first. Alex Bohm, he's going to crush this one to right. So Luis Arraez was on second. He's going to try to come in to score. And watch what he does. He jumps over the initial tag, then thought about making some moves, but then just cut his losses and headed right back to the dugout. Probably smart. You know, you don't want to tweak something dueling with the catcher. Meanwhile, in Atlanta, this may be the most gifted home run of all time. Ronald Acuna Jr. hits this ball deep to left center, but the Marlins left fielder and center fielder collide, and the ball bounces off of them and then over the fence. Acuna didn't even know what happened. And look, take another look. That ball wasn't even going to be close to a home run, but it goes over the fence. Braves won that game 11-3. They've now won eight games in a row, just like the Red Sox. But Sarah, I mean, gotta feel bad for those Marlins outfielders. They were like, they run into each other and they're like, what just happened?
1: I don't feel bad for them. Communicate. That's what the coach always tells you. Hello.
2: Right.
1: All right, speaking of communication, I'm ending ours, Andy Scholes. Love you. Mean it. Bye.
3: I got it. I got it.
1: You take it.
3: See what I did there?
1: Yeah,
3: I got it.
1: Exactly.
3: Which is what those outfielders should have done. I got it. All right, new this morning. The mosquitoes are adapting. So what are we going to do about it? CNN's Meg Terrell has the story.
4: So it turns out mosquitoes are a lot smarter than we've been giving them credit for.
5: There's also that notion of mosquitoes adapting their behavior in response to the things we do. After many, many years of using the bed nets, mosquitoes started shifting the time at which they look for the humans to bite. So we saw rebounds in malaria transmission for that. So there's a lot of plasticity in their behavior.
6: And they were also really gross.
7: Whoa, ew.
8: I really don't like bugs.
4: We've come down to the labs of a scientist here at Virginia Tech who's been studying the brains and behavior of the world's deadliest animal. Let's go check it out.
5: When they bite you, they actually inject some saliva in your bloodstream, and that saliva might contain some pathogens.
4: They, of course, cause hundreds of thousands of deaths every year from malaria, spreading viruses like dengue, yellow fever, chikungunya, Zika. We're also off to an early and ominous West Nile virus season here in the United States, so the news is not good when it comes to mosquitoes.
5: For the past 150 years, we've had tools to fight back. We had insecticides. The problem is that they've started developing some resistance.
4: They also will remember people who try to swat at them and potentially avoid them in the future.
8: So if they get whacked,
5: yeah,
8: swatted,
5: yeah, exactly.
8: They don't like it.
5: Yeah, we have a publication showing that they actually can learn mechanical perturbations like that mimic sweats.
4: They're doing work here to try to get ahead of the bugs once again. They're doing this in some really incredibly fascinating ways.
5: So we can sample people's body odor and using a technique that separates those, you know, hundreds of chemicals into individual ones. And then the machine is going to separate all the chemicals from the blend and send them to the mosquito one at a time. And if we recall from the antennae of the mosquito, you can tell which one is detected by the mosquito.
4: What could we do with that information?
5: So different things, you know, once you understand how they smell us, you can either use that information to create baits and lures to attract them towards traps, or you can start thinking about engineering some repellents.
4: All of this, the researchers tell us, will help us better understand how to protect ourselves against a threat that's only growing in its geographic distribution as climates warm.
1: If you haven't seen this yet on our radar, you need to stop and watch. This video capturing the moment an earthquake in Japan shook an operating room during a surgery. At the moment of the quake, you can see the lights flicker and the equipment sway violently, some of it even crashing to the ground. Look at the medical staff here. They are heroes. They rush in to secure the patient first, who was undergoing abdominal surgery. A local news outlet shows four surgeries were going on at the same time. The hospital said all four procedures were freaking completed somehow, adding they are incredibly proud of it. John's laughing at me, but I'm freaking out here. They're proud of the surgeons and everyone involved. How did they finish this successfully? They did, and they did it four different times in four different cases. I'm in awe of these medical professionals. All right. In England, a 97-year-old woman is proving that age doesn't really matter. Tell that to my niece. This is Betty, the woman strapped to the wing of a plane, breaking her own Guinness World Record as the world's oldest female wing walker. She first set the record just 4 years ago when she was, I don't know, what is the math there, 93? And she decided to do it again this week. Amazing. The flight raised money for the stroke unit that helped her recover after a stroke last year. John, would you do it?
3: The oldest woman to be strapped to the wing of a plane. All right, a new film about chef and travel journalist, our friend Anthony Bourdain, hits theaters today. Tony tells the story of Bourdain as a young man discovering his love for the kitchen. Kate Baldwin sat down with the director and star of the film.
7: Like, hey, I've got this idea of, you know, this biopic, mm-hmm. this interpretation of the life of Anthony Bourdain. Did that, I don't know, what was your... What did your gut tell you at the moment? Was it intimidating?
9: Yeah, I mean, I didn't really know what that meant. I mean, initially I think, okay, you want me to play this guy who's like 45 years old. Like, I can't, that doesn't make any sense, you know? But for me, yeah, and I don't think I would ever feel comfortable, at least now, like trying to portray somebody in that way. But it became, after talking with Matt and getting to know him personally as well, I think it became personal for both of us, and it became, we learned a lot about ourselves doing it, you know, selfishly.
10: Yeah, well, but I think...
7: Wonderfully.
10: Hey, I think that the great secret of making movies about people that you don't know, and I include characters, is that you find a conspiracy between you and them, and in this case, it was a true conspiracy because you need three people, and that was between myself, Dom, and Anthony Bourdain.
3: Tony's in theaters today. Kate's extended interview is streaming on CNN All Access and at CNN.com or on the CNN app. New hour of CNN News Central starts right now.
1: Breaking this morning, a key Republican senator says she will oppose Todd Blanche's nomination for attorney general. It only takes one more Republican senator pulling his support to kill his chances. We are standing by to hear what President Trump might say about it this morning. In minutes, a key indicator on America's finances drops. We are waiting for July's jobs report and what it says about the state of your economy. And Netflix going to new heights to promote a new show, putting a man inside a billboard above the question, how long can you survive? I hope they paid him well. Kate is out today. I'm Sarah Seidner with John Berman. This is CNN News Central.
3: Breaking this morning, Todd Blanche hanging on by a thread, a Bill Cassidy-sized thread. Because Republican Senator Lisa Murkowski announced just a short time ago she will not support the nomination of Blanche to be Attorney General. Again, minutes ago, she posted online that she does not have the confidence in Blanche to, quote, check the impulses of the administration. Now, Maine Senator Susan Collins has already stated she will oppose Blanche's nomination, his nomination. This means that if Mitch McConnell can't come in and vote, and honestly, that seems highly unlikely, it all comes down to Bill Cassie, the man there on the right. If he votes no, Todd Blanche will not be confirmed as Attorney General. Let's get right to CNN's Elena Treen at the White House for this latest development. Elena, what are you hearing?
11: Yeah, look, this is a much narrower path now to try and get the president's nominee, Todd Blanche, into the role of attorney general more permanently. I will say in the statement we saw from Lisa Murkowski, she didn't mince words. She essentially argued that she believed or she didn't believe that Blanche would act to rein in President Donald Trump moving forward and reverse what she called the, quote, politicization and even weaponization of the Justice Department, something she said has, quote, accelerated under the president. I do want to read for you this key statement or key line from this statement that I found to be quite interesting. She said, quote, the country needs an attorney general who will check the worst impulses of this administration. I hope Mr. Blanche is able to achieve that if confirmed, but I simply do not have the confidence that that will be the case. Now, as you mentioned, John, given that Senator Susan Collins has also said that she will not vote to confirm Blanche, it really does come down to Senator Bill Cassidy, someone who has had no qualms about speaking vocally and moving against President Donald Trump, particularly ever since Trump really worked to oust him in his Republican primary and virtually oust him from the Senate overall. Now, I will say Todd Blanche into the role of Attorney General more permanently. I will say in the statement we saw from Lisa Murkowski, she didn't mince words. She essentially argued that she believed or she didn't believe that Blanche would act to rein in President Donald Trump moving forward and reverse what she called the, quote, politicization and even weaponization of the Justice Department, something she said has, quote, accelerated under the president. I do want to read for you this key statement or key line from this statement that I found to be quite interesting. She said, quote, the country needs an attorney general who will check the worst impulses of this administration. I hope Mr. Blanche is able to achieve that if confirmed, but I simply do not have the confidence that that will be the case. Now, as you mentioned, John, given that Senator Susan Collins has also said that she will not vote to confirm Blanche, it really does come down to Senator Bill Cassidy, someone who has had no qualms about speaking vocally and moving against President Donald Trump, particularly ever since Trump really worked to oust him in his Republican primary and virtually oust him from the Senate overall. Now, I will say we did hear from President Donald Trump about this. He did an interview, which was taped yesterday, released today from Punchbowl News. And in it, he talked about how he believes it is so important to get Blanche through. But if he isn't, then he will keep him in an acting role. Listen to what he said.
12: All I can say is that he's a great gentleman. He's a great person. He's great at what he does. Everybody agrees with that. People think he's incredible. If they don't agree to do what they should do, it'd be very sad. And we'll all survive. Todd will survive.
13: He'll keep him in his acting.
12: Yeah, sure. Later. He'll be acting.
13: Yeah.
12: But why should he be acting when, and you know, if he was a marginal, everybody agrees he's fantastic. He's great. He's fair. He's a fair guy, not a radical flamethrower. Yeah, he's going to be acting and, you know, we'll try it again.
11: Now, what I think is really interesting to note here as well is that this has been a very, very important vote for the president and his team. I know from my conversations with people here at the White House, John, that they have been really trying to lobby senators to get behind Blanche. So this would be a significant blow if he is not able to get confirmed. Someone who, of course, Todd Blanche, very close to the president, used to be his former personal attorney. The attorney general role, very powerful and important to this president. So we're really going to have to see what happens here. Standing by for a reaction from the president to Murkowski's no vote, John.
3: Yeah, and again, it all comes down to Bill Cassidy. Of course, the president worked to unseat in Louisiana. But I do wonder, with the language Lisa Murkowski was using, she said Blanche, if confirmed, would not stand up to the president. Maybe she knows what Cassidy is voting or where he's leaning. We'll see. Someone knows out there. Elena Trina at the White House, thank you very much. Sarah.
1: All right. There are growing calls from Republicans this morning for embattled Ohio Congressman Max Miller to step aside as he continues to deny abuse allegations from his ex-wife and two other women. Fellow Ohio Republican Senator John Husted, as well as GOP Senators Tim Sheehy and Katie Britt, have all said Miller should step aside. Senator Bernie Marino, the father of Miller's ex-wife, says he sent his daughter and granddaughter out of state to a secure place amid these allegations. A source tells CNN there is an intense push by party officials to get Miller to drop out of the race. But so far, Miller appearing unconvinced. The Wall Street Journal reporting he plans to lend his campaign $1 million from his own money. Joining us now is Toulouse Olorunipa, a staff writer for The Atlantic. Here is the one person who could break this sort of this sense that he's going to stay in the race, and that is President Trump. So what have we heard from President Trump so far in this case that may indicate one way or the other that he is looking at potentially trying to push him out?
13: Well, we've heard different things in public versus what's been reported about the president's private conversations with Representative Miller. In public, the president has said he's a good guy. It's a tough situation. He's declined to weigh in and say that he thinks that Max Miller should get out of this race. But behind the scenes, he's looking at the polling. He's looking at what his political advisors were telling him. And he told Max Miller directly that this is a tough situation and that maybe he should consider stepping out of this race. But when we've heard from Max Miller, he instead is using President Trump's own example of staying in the race, even when things were tough, even when there was negative reporting about him, even when he was accused of a number of different things back in 2016, and he stayed in the race and he ended up winning. And Max Miller is using that example and saying that he wants to follow in the president's footsteps. And so we do have a little bit of, you know, political maneuvering going on. The president thinking about how he might be able to get out Max Miller. Max Miller thinking about how he might be able to win the president's support by comparing himself to Donald Trump in 2016.
1: Yeah, and complimenting him along the way as much as he can, clearly knowing where his bread is buttered. But I do want to ask you about the fact that he's putting his own money, letting the campaign borrow $1 million, not chump change at all, which doesn't necessarily mean this is a good thing for him. He is only one voter. He can only vote for himself once. But what does this tell you about his plan going forward?
13: He is trying to put the Republican Party up against the wall. They realize that he realizes that August 10th is really the last date. This is next week for the Republican Party to put in a new candidate into this race. And so he's trying to get himself a bridge to show that he's staying in this race, show that the donors that may be withholding their money, trying to force him out of this race, are not doing anything that's going to actually push him out of the race, and leave the Republican Party with no choice but to either side with him or to give up that seat. And we're in a fight for the control of the House. Republicans cannot give up many seats because they already have a very narrow majority. And he is trying to muscle the party into supporting him because he is a vote that they will need to try to keep control of the House. And so he's trying to bridge over the next few days, lend his campaign money, and also make a signal to those who may be trying to push him out that he's here to stay. We'll have to wait and see whether or not that continues, whether or not the pressure becomes too hard for him in the next hours. But he really only has a few days to make the final decision of whether he's going to stay in this race or get out, because if we get into next week and he's still in the race, his name will definitely be on the ballot and Republicans will be stuck with him no matter what happens.
1: To lose, there's a lot for him to lose, if you know what I mean, in this whole debacle. But also the women who have come up and made these allegations against him, they're very serious. And there are now so many Republicans that are calling for him to step down, including his two colleagues in Ohio. We will see where this goes. It is a pleasure to have you on to analyze all this for us. John?
3: All right. In the face of a measles outbreak and the expanding wave of explosive diarrhea, Health Secretary Robert Kennedy Jr. makes a rare trip to the CDC. And new this morning, President Trump says voters are angry at Republicans, but not at him. What the numbers actually show. And new video of a tractor trailer slamming into a house. Buy it?
14: He could have been in there and he probably would have been dead, because right where that truck is sitting is right where his

0: Happening today, Health and Human Services Secretary Robert Kennedy Jr. is expected to be at the CDC headquarters in Atlanta for a rare visit. He will host a ceremony to mark the anniversary of last year's deadly shooting there and take questions from staff amid leadership changes and staff shakeups. His visit comes as the agency prepares to welcome its new director, Dr. Erica Schwartz. CNN Health reporter Jacqueline Howard is at the CDC. Jacqueline, look, there is as much concern for his coming there as there may be folks who are happy to see him. Give us some sense of what you're learning.
1: That's right, Sarah. And, you know, keep in mind, many people probably remember that tragic Friday last August when a gunman opened fire here at CDC offices in Atlanta, Georgia, right behind me. So this is an emotional day, knowing that this is the first anniversary since that shooting. And like you said, Sarah, CDC staff are expecting this visit from Secretary Kennedy. What we know about his visit today, we know that he will be hosting a commemoration ceremony in honor of DeKalb County Officer David Rose, who was killed during that tragic shooting last year. There's still a memorial behind me that is, again, in honor of David Rose. This has been up for the past year here in Atlanta. And along with this commemoration ceremony, we know that Secretary Kennedy will hold this ceremony at a memorial plaque in honor of the officer. We also know, Sarah, later this afternoon, we're hearing that there will be a fireside chat with Kennedy, as well as Dr. Jay Bhattacharya, director of the National Institutes of Health. We're hearing that CDC staff will be able to ask Secretary Kennedy questions during this fireside chat. And as you mentioned, these events are happening just a couple of days after Dr. Erica Schwartz was confirmed as the new CDC director. It's not clear what involvement she may have in these events, but like I said, Sarah, this is an emotional time for the agency. They've been without a director for the past year. So they see their new director has been confirmed. They are still, again, experiencing this emotional aftermath a year later after the tragic shooting. They're anticipating this visit from Secretary Kennedy. So there are high emotions right now at the agency, Sarah.
0: Yeah. Yeah. And I've spoken to someone who works there. There's also concerns about what RFK has been saying about healthcare workers during the pandemic and his skepticism of vaccines. There is a lot that is going on in the minds of those who are job it is to try to keep us safe. Jacqueline Howard, I know you will get all the details for us. Thank you so much for your reporting this morning from Atlanta for us. All right, ahead. His case has now been tossed. The charges dropped. Now the former Olympian who had been accused of vandalizing the reflecting pool says all options are on the table as he considers his next move. And a stolen car crashing in a neighborhood. Behind the wheel, police say a 7-year-old boy and his 4-year-old brother, they left someone injured. We'll tell you about the story.

0: All right, this morning, signs that President Trump's political movement, the so-called MAGA movement, is losing support amid a key group. With us now, CNN chief data analyst Harry Enten. So what's going on here?
1: What is going on, Mr. Berman? What's going on is simple. Is the MAGA movement was built among the working class, non-college Americans. And take a look at this trend line that we're looking at in the data. Here we go. Okay, net favorability rating, the MAGA movement, non-college adults. Back in October of 2024, look at that. On the plus side of the ledger, positive, plus 6 points. Down we go into the Atlantic Ocean now. Look at this movement. Now minus 22 points. That is a shift, Johnny B, of 28 points away from the MAGA movement, away with non-college Americans. So the bottom line is, it's the group at which the Trump movement was built upon. They are shifting away and saying, we don't like MAGA anymore.
0: Same question, same poll here. This is really interesting to see these numbers move like that.
1: Yes, exactly right. It's the same question, same poll.
0: All right. So how about what the same group is saying about Donald Trump specifically?
1: Yeah, okay. So you know what? The idea being, okay, maybe they've soured on MAGA, but they haven't soured on MAGA, but maybe they haven't soured on me, Donald Trump might be saying. Ain't the truth. Take a look here. Okay. Non-college voters on Trump. Hello. Okay. In the 2024 election, he won him by 13 points, right? That was the reason he won. He won among non-college voters, a very strong performance amongst them. And that, of course, was the reason he was able to win, because college voters were against him. But look at this now. Minus 19 points. Minus 19 points. We're talking about an even bigger shift here. We're talking about, what is this? This is a 32-point shift away from the president of the United States when it comes to his key core political group. This is why he's in so much trouble. It's not just that college voters are against Trump now. It turns out that non-college voters, the ones that he built his presidential bid on, have waved adios, goodbye, see you later, Mr. Trump. We don't like you anymore.
0: So what impact might this have on Republican House members?
1: Okay, Johnny B is asking the key question here, because maybe they're abandoning President Trump, but you know what? The midterm elections, they may not like Democrats either. Well, if you're a congressional Republican, you wish that to be true, I have bad news for you, because it turns out that the non-college voters are turning on you too, and it may in fact turn you out of power in the congressional elections coming up in the midterms. Choice for the House, non-college voters, 2024 election, look at this, Republicans plus 13 points, now Democrats actually lead among non-college voters in an average of polls. It's just a point, but you know what? When it comes to a point, and given how well the Democrats are doing among college voters, these are the types of numbers in which blue waves are built, and therefore we can say that the key group that put Donald Trump in the White House, the key group that he built the MAGA movement upon, is leaving him, and it's leaving congressional Republicans too.
0: Harold Enten, thank you very
1: thank
0: much
1: you, Johnny
0: for
1: ben.
0: That. The time is 8:26 and 20 seconds, which means in about 3 minutes and 40 seconds, we get a brand new jobs report. What will it say? And one woman is on a mission to make expensive medical technology available and accessible to all.

0: All right. Major developments in the war with Iran this morning. Iranian lawmakers are working to pass a bill to bar what they describe as, quote, hostile countries from sailing through the Strait of Hormuz. According to Iran, that includes the United States and Israel, among several other countries. We're also learning that some senior U.S. officials say President Trump is furious over reports that some U.S. munitions are being depleted in the war with Iran. Sources say he's privately complaining that it's making the U.S. appear weak in negotiations. Joining me now, Democratic Congresswoman Sarah Elfreth of Maryland. She sits on the House Armed Services Committee. Let's start with Iran. You hear these, concerns from the president that it makes America look weak because people are just talking about the shortage of munitions, which our sources tell us is very significant. Do you agree with him? Does he have a point?
1: Well, I'm a little surprised that the president seems surprised here. As you said, I'm a freshman member of Congress, freshman member of the Armed Services Committee, and I've been aware of and anxious about our depleted or depleting munitions since well before the president started this irresponsible and unsustainable war. So his surprise here is, I can't explain it. I'm not sure if Secretary Hegseth hadn't given him all of the facts. But also, if you even look at the president's budget request to Congress, it includes $95 billion to backfill those munitions. So this surprise is frustrating to me. But the point that it makes us look weak, I think we needed to have stepped back and appreciated what we had before going into any armed conflict, let alone this full-out war the president's engages in with no end in sight or exit strategy.
0: I do want to ask you, if Democrats do happen to and do manage to take both the House and Senate in November, how should Democrats handle this war with Iran differently?
1: Well, certainly we've, as the American people have seen, have tried over and over again to pass war powers resolutions to rein in this president's warmongering, not just in Iran, but across the world. This is a president who promised on the campaign trail not to engage us in forever wars, and yet I think we're up to seven or eight conflicts he's engaged us in unilaterally. So when we get the majority in January, when we get those gavels, we can actually start investigations, we can start holding the administration accountable. I don't know if we're going to talk about the attorney general nominee, but one senator said something yesterday that I found deeply disturbing. I've been thinking about it all morning, that there's nothing he can do to rein in this president. And the American people, I think, are fed up with that perspective of Congress generally, that there's nothing we can do here. That is blatantly false. And I think the American people are going to respond in kind in November.
0: Look, I want to move to something that is more domestic here. The president once again trying to curb birthright citizenship with two new executive orders, even after the Supreme Court made very clear that if you are born in the U.S., you are a U.S. citizen, which is what the 14th Amendment indicates. Do you think that these new executive orders may have some chance? They are very, very narrow. If they end up back in court, is this a concern to you that this could change at least some of the way in which the 14th Amendment is interpreted?
1: I'm not an attorney, let alone a constitutional law attorney, so I can't tell you that. But I think I have been relieved for the most part that the Supreme Court and other courts across the country have slapped the president's hand and shot many of these blatantly illegal and unconstitutional executive orders down. I hope that they will do the same thing here. If the president wants to have a meaningful conversation with policymakers, with lawmakers in Congress about immigration reform, he can do that. Instead, he's legislating via executive order. And again, he is not a king, and it is Congress's job to rein that back in. And it's something I look forward to do in January.
0: We are just now seeing a jobs report. We're about to report that's coming in, but the numbers are not what was expected. Jobs have fallen by about 23,000, which was not what was predicted. I'm just curious, when you hear this number, the unemployment rate now at 4.2%, what you make of it and what you think needs to be done about it and how it's affecting your constituents.
1: Yeah, I wish the jobs number were better. I don't wish ill on this president or this country. We always want a strong jobs report, but I'm also not surprised. We are back, the House at least is back in our districts for the August recess, but we're all working back in our district. I visited a number of local companies over the last few weeks, listening to them about the impacts of tariffs, the impacts of this war on their supply chains, on their ability to hire, on their margins. That jobs report is not surprising to me based on what I'm hearing back in my district. I'm particularly frustrated with the loss of manufacturing jobs in this country, over 100,000 manufacturing jobs lost just since the president has taken office, despite him claiming he wants to bring that reshore and bring that manufacturing back to the United States. We're not seeing that. And it's, again, just wildly disappointing when people don't have the ability to find a meaningful, well-paying job to keep, you know, roofs over their family's heads and food on the table. We're going to see that anger come in full force in November for the election, and I think people are frustrated with the direction of this economy in general.
0: Well, the polling has been showing that over and over and over again, that people just can't afford the lives that they live, and they're going into debt because of it. Congresswoman Sarah Elfra, thank you so much. John?
2: All right. As Sarah said, the breaking news just moments ago, we got the brand new jobs report from July. And frankly, it's not good and significantly worse than expected. CNN senior reporter David Goldman is with us now. Talk to me. Okay, this is stock futures. If we can, let's put the employment numbers up, which showed that we lost 23,000 jobs. There it is. Go ahead.
3: Yeah, and this number is actually 4.1. So, you know, you usually don't see the unemployment rate fall unless people are dropping out of the workforce. So there's actually some two bad numbers that are on this chart right here. 23,000 is lower than the 60,000 that we hired in the month before. So, you know, that was pretty weak. And then this is obviously the exact opposite direction that you want to see the economy going in. And if you look at the chart of job growth over the course of the last 5 years, you can really see the drop off, because we were hiring in 22, 23, you know, at a really significant clip. But look at this.
2: Right there.
3: We're right there right now. And we've had several months over the past year where we've lost jobs. That is not the direction that you want to see that going in. This isn't the only concern, though. Wages also fell significantly below where we are in the inflation rate. We were at 3.5%, basically matching the inflation rate. Now you're making less than inflation. Inflation is once again eating your paycheck. You can see the wage chart kind of looking at how these match up. And, you know, for a long time, this gap right here meant that you were making more money than inflation. That has reversed as well. Healthcare is the one sector that has been pretty strong throughout all of this, but 22,000 jobs is not going to cut it. It meant that almost every other sector of the economy, those jobs are falling. And so what does this mean for the Federal Reserve? If you look at bond rates right now, these are all tumbling. And the reason is that no one expects the Fed is going to be able to hike rates to combat inflation. Now they're in a pickle, because what do? You have a weak jobs market and you have inflation. Now it's not really clear what there is to do.
2: Which gets back to why we saw that first number, which is the stock markets are responding, at least they were a second ago, favorably to this, because they think it means there will not be an interest rate hike, because there are honestly jobs concerns now.
3: Yeah, the stock market is always confusing. There, good news can be bad news can be good news. This is one of those situations. Really, what's happening right here is that they're cheering that there probably won't be a rate cut in September. So that's good news if you're an investor. It's not great news if you're looking for a job right now.
2: All right. Again, just to be clear, the headline number here is the economy lost 23,000 jobs. The prediction was that, what, they were going to gain 90?
3: Yeah, 90,000. So okay, this is a significant departure from that.
2: Big miss there. David Goldman, thank you very much. Let's talk more about this, frankly, surprise this morning with a CNN global economic analyst, Rana Faruhar. She's also the global business columnist and associate editor for the Financial Times. All right, Rana, make sense of this.
4: Well, you know, I think that chart about the stock market going up in the midst of what for most of us is pretty bad news is really telling. You know, what's good news for Wall Street is bad news for Main Street. I think also the other bit of really key data here is the fact that you've got a cost of living crisis. I mean, you had that before. You had a lot of working people feeling like, wow, food, gas, everything, you know, I can't afford my life anymore. But now you have a real, you know, data chart there saying, yeah, statistically, you can't afford your life anymore. Wages are not rising at the same pace as inflation. I think this is going to be, you know, just an even bigger political issue for the midterms than it already was. A couple of other things that I would say, I think the fact that you just don't have that manufacturing job resurgence, you see areas like healthcare going up, but those are not highly paid jobs. Most of the jobs in healthcare that you see being created are, you know, they're $15 an hour, $20 an hour jobs. Good to have a job, but again, if it's not going to help you keep pace with literally the cost of living your life, that's a big problem.
2: Yeah, jobs losses just months before a midterm election are a political concern, but there's a pocketbook concern here for people. And if we can put those

0: the labor spectrum, where people are already suffering from healthcare cuts, Medicaid cuts, I think you're going to be looking at ripple effects here. And I wonder if this isn't the beginnings of what is going to be a broader slowdown. I wouldn't want to say that off the back of one report. You know, as I always say, yeah, when I speak to you about these topics, three's a trend, but it's something that I'm going to be watching really closely going into fall.
1: I mean, one thing is clear, even when we have had months of jobs growth the last few months, we're in this cycle where sometimes there are losses, and even when there's growth, it's not strong. So, again, this is the stock market, which isn't what I'm talking about. But what do you think? Where do you think the weakness is? Why is the jobs market not stronger?
0: I think there are three reasons. The most obvious is that the president has just, you know, done a lot of things that haven't been helpful. Tariffs, a war in Iran that jacked up the price of oil, that all these things create inflation, which, you know, tend to make companies pull back, you know, look at their balance sheet, say we're maybe not going to fire, but we're certainly not going to hire. That's one point. The other point is that for many years now, we've been focusing on kind of short term market growth, you know, quarterly capitalism, rather than really investing in the real seed corn the way China does, you know, to say what's going to create growth in 5 years, 10 years, 15 years. You know, and then on top of that, I think there's the AI effect. And that's something that's, it's hard to get your hands around right now. It's nascent, but just anecdotally, I hear from a lot of companies, particularly in financial services, media, tech, some of those industries that they're just not hiring as many people. You know, you look at the number of, say, junior bankers that are coming in now, it's a third of what it would have been, you know, a few years ago. That is starting to ripple into other areas of the economy. We will, within the next year, get a better sense of what the AI effect is. But I can see it, I think, in this data.
1: All right. Rana Faruhar, we appreciate you being with us again. The headline here, the economy lost 23,000 jobs in July. And at this point, inflation is outpacing wage growth, weak wage growth numbers. Rana, thank you very much for that. Sarah.
2: Those were certainly not the numbers that people wanted, but it was unexpected that it went down. Look, we've got a breakthrough in technology that is helping some people with spinal cord injuries that helps them move more freely and live more independent lives. But the cost can put it simply out of reach for most people. And that's a challenge Amanda Boxtel knows firsthand. The 2018 CNN hero lives with paralysis and has made it her mission to help others gain access to this life-changing therapy. We're highlighting her work as CNN hero celebrates 20 years.
3: I feel like the mountain had robbed me of the use of my legs, but I was determined to show that I wasn't going to give up so easily.
4: At 24, Amanda Boxtel was paralyzed in a skiing accident. After years of physical therapy, she had the chance to try a new costly technology, an exoskeleton designed to help people with mobility challenges.
3: I stood up and I walked for the first time in 18 years, and it was as if all of my dreams were burgeoning to life in one upright, powerful moment.
4: Amanda purchased her own exoskeleton and walked 130,000 steps in a year, easing her chronic pain.
3: Right leg was the first to come back. Was that right?
5: That's correct.
4: In 2015, she founded Bridging Bionics to help other people with mobility issues benefit from the technology.
3: It's not easily accessible. It's not affordable. And I thought, we could get a whole community up and walking with this unit.
4: She even teamed up with her fellow 2018 CNN hero, Ricardo Punchong, who provides free housing and support for sick children and their families while they undergo medical treatment in Lima, Peru. When Amanda learned a child in his program needed a wheelchair, she wanted to help.
3: She has cerebral palsy and she was in a stroller. She's been in a stroller for her whole life. It's time, don't you think, for her to have a wheelchair to call her own? Look what we have for Delaska.
6: Thank you so much.
7: With this new wheelchair and with her surgery, she's going to have a better life.
4: Amanda recently secured a dedicated space for her work, allowing her to help more people access high-tech physical therapy.
3: We are truly giving the gift of mobility for free on

0: next to nothing to help our community get upright and walking again.
1: What an incredible human being. Thank God for people like her in our world. All right, just ahead, moments from now, court resumes in the trial of the mother accused of strangling one by one her three children. The defense is waiting for what could be a pivotal decision on some key witnesses that they want to call. All right, and there's a man living in a billboard over the streets of Los Angeles. So he's seeing a lot of traffic. What is he doing there? Why is he up there? What the heck is going on? We'll tell you ahead.

0: Anderson Cooper 360, weeknights at 8 on CNN.
1: All right, new this morning, the man who was charged with damaging the reflecting pool speaking exclusively to CNN. A judge officially tossed the Justice Department's case against David Hearn. In a court filing, prosecutors acknowledged there is not evidence to support the administration's initial claim that Hearn was responsible for damaging the pool. This was Hearn's reaction.
2: Do you want an apology?
3: Apology would be nice. It's hard to know what that apology might sound like from the people that have been pushing this so hard. I don't know what that would sound like. It would be nice to get an apology.
2: Who do you want an apology from? Jeanine Pirro or Todd Blanche or even President Trump himself?
4: I think for now we're going to focus on getting the case dismissed.
1: The judge did not rule yet on whether prosecutors can revive the case in the future. In central Pennsylvania, an SUV ran a stop sign, slammed into a tractor trailer, and then the tractor trailer ran into two garages and a shed. Emergency crews had to free the driver, I believe, of the tractor trailer, who was trapped inside the rubble. This morning, along Sunset Boulevard in Los Angeles, an actor is living inside a billboard for 3 days. The idea is to promote the new film, The Last House. It is a sci-fi thriller about a family of four who gets sealed in their home with no way out. True story, Sarah. My roommate, after college, living here in the city, an actor, for days lived inside a billboard in Times Square to promote the film Office Space. Andrew Brolinson, wonderful commercial actor out of Los Angeles. Yeah, so this has been done before. And I visited him inside the billboard.
5: Here's the thing, John. This just once again goes to prove that you are the Forrest Gump
1: yes.
5: of news. You have literally a tie to every possible scenario on this earth. It is unreal. And sometimes I don't believe you. And then you show me the proof. There's always the YouTube or the proof
1: yes.
5: or some picture of you hanging out in some weird place. I'm stunned, but not really surprised. Thank
1: it's
5: you, John
1: true.
5: Berman. All right, the CNN original series, Decades in Sports, explores cultural and political milestones that transformed sports and, in turn, transformed the country. It takes a look at how some of the world's greatest athletes broke barriers, inspired nations, and become cultural icons. One of those icons, of course, is tennis great Billie Jean King, who's fought for equality and women's rights both on and off the court. Take a look.
6: You turned on Wimbledon, and you'd be watching Billie Jean King win something. Because if she wasn't winning the women's single, she was winning the doubles or the mixed doubles.
7: Do you realize that you are ahead of every man American tennis player?
8: No.
7: Well, you are, apparently.
8: They won't like that.
6: Billie Jean King was an incredible tennis player, but she was so, so much more than that. In 1973, Billie Jean King's at the top of her game. It's Billie Jean King and Margaret Court. Billie declares, if you don't pay us the same at the U.S. Open, the men the same as the women, I'm not playing. And the U.S. Open capitulated, and that was the first ever tennis tournament where men and women were paid equally.
9: It was never about her. It was always about how far can the sport go and how far can women go in sports.
5: And CNN sports analyst Christine Brennan, who you just saw in that clip because she knows everything about sports, is here with me now. Let's just start with the very basics of this. Sports has such an integral part of most of our lives. Even people who don't follow it are affected by those around us who love it so much. Give us a sense of this series and what for you really stands out that you love about it.
10: You know, Sarah, you played sports at a high level. I was able to play sports because of Title IX, which was signed in 1972 by Richard Nixon, so 54 years old. And, you know, that girl you see in the kitchen every morning, the girl you wave at across the driveway, she's got her volleyball bag over her shoulder, and she's going to go play lacrosse later and softball after that. You know, that girl, this is what this series is about. Those incredible role models, the stepping stones, we could call them, with women from Wilma Rudolph at the 1960 Olympics, a black woman who had gone through polio, winning 3 gold medals as Americans in the world are finally watching the Olympics on television. What a message and statement that was. Move ahead those 13 years. Billie Jean King beats Bobby Riggs in the Battle of the Sexes. And while many will say it's an exhibition, well, for me as a girl growing up in Toledo, Ohio, watching that, I'd never seen a woman woman on a stage with a man and then a woman beating a man in anything ever. And so I think, Sarah, as you know, sports are such a part of our fabric in society. We are now teaching our daughters and granddaughters and nieces those life lessons that for generations we were only teaching boys, the ability to win at a young age and even more important, lose at a young age, teamwork, sportsmanship. And we're seeing the result with women running for office as never before, and 94% of the women in C-suites, CEO, CMO, CFO, they're 94% played sports. So we're trying in this series, and I'm honored to be a part of it, to tell that story and to explain how it happened, how we got here because of the history as we're describing it decade by decade.
5: Look, I know you just mentioned sports taught you a lot. It taught me a lot about how to live, how to be a gracious loser. I'm still working on that. But also how to be a good winner as well, and a good teammate, and all those things. It helped to shape who I am today, the coaches and the losses and the difficulties and the training. I do want to ask you about what we are seeing now in this day and age when it comes to women's sports. And I'm talking professional here. I mean, we are seeing huge viewership. We are seeing multi-million or billion-dollar media rights now for women's sports, whereas just a couple of decades ago, it was sort of like, basketball, okay. I mean, yeah, I sort of sometimes kind of go. Now it is a huge, huge business. Give us a sense of how we got here.
10: Yeah, well, it's projected to be over $3 billion in revenue in women's sports this year, billion with a B. Those are numbers we could have never dreamed about 10 or 15 years ago. It seems like every time you turn around, there's a new women's pro sports league. We were just talking in makeup about the women's baseball league that has started up. Of course, women's ice hockey is exploding. And of course, the Olympics helps. I mean, U.S. women dominate the Olympics, win more gold medals and more overall medals than U.S. men. That's been happening now for four or five straight Olympic Games winter and summer. Because of that, that's the launching pad. The Olympic Games, many of these Olympic sports then, obviously are the ones where women are so good. They've gotten the opportunities. We're seeing the result. And Americans want more, and the world wants more. And I think that's the story of the next few decades.
5: I certainly want more. I love going to the Liberty Games here in New York. It is a good time. But my coach in news, Marcus, says that it's time for us to go. So I'm going to actually for once listen to the coach. Christine Brennan, thank you so much for being here and for being a part of this. It's really cool. Catch a new episode of Decades in Sports Sunday night at 9 on CNN and next day on the CNN app. And a new hour of CNN News Central starts right now. Breaking just moments ago, bad news for the July jobs report. The economy lost 23,000 jobs last month when analysts had expected a $95,000 job gain. We're taking a closer look at the numbers in just a bit here. Also breaking, a key Republican senator says she will oppose Todd Blanche's nomination for attorney general. That narrows his path to confirmation. Can he hold on to the Republican support he needs to get that AG job permanently? And while calls grow for Congressman Max Miller to drop out of the reelection race because of abuse allegations by several women, he's confident he can still win, even planning to lend a campaign his $1 million to keep it going. Kate is out today. I'm Sarah Seider. John Berman is with us. This is CNN News Central.
1: All right, breaking just a short time ago, a brand new report on the labor market, and it is not good. This number right here, 23,000 jobs lost in July. The expectation, I'll write it right here, was for what? 90,000 jobs added. You can see losing 23,000 is a lot worse than gaining 90,000. With me now, CNN senior reporter David Goldman, to get a sense of what we are seeing here. Talk to me about this report. What happened?
8: Yeah, 23,000 jobs is significantly less than the 57 that we added in the previous month. And, you know, we're looking at about negative 19,000 retail jobs, and we had a loss of 40,000 leisure and hospitality jobs. What happened to that World Cup bump that we were supposed to get? We got the exact opposite of that, and that is dragging that number down. The other thing that we also saw was we only gained 22,000 healthcare jobs. That is not going to sustain a jobs rally. We have been relying on healthcare in this country to keep jobs afloat. That isn't going to do it. Now, 4.1% unemployment rate, that sounds like a good thing. That's down from 4.2 in the previous month, but we are losing people from the jobs force, and that is pulling that number down. This is something that we don't want to see necessarily, even though it sounds like a good number.
1: All right, let's just look back a little bit on what we've seen over the last few months here. And kind of like, look, since July of last year, we have a number of months where we have actually lost jobs.
8: That's right. I mean, so we called this the low fire, low hire economy because, you know, in this month, well, we lost 23,000 jobs, but we also, in the previous week, had the lowest number of unemployment claims since 1969. And so people aren't getting fired. It's just that they're leaving the workforce and they're really not getting hired. I mean, the best month that we had, we only gained 200,000 jobs. If you put this chart going all the way back to 2022, we were seeing that in a bad month. So this is certainly not the kind of economy that we want to see right now for jobs. Another thing that we also get from this report is how much people are getting paid. On average, we got a 3.2% increase in our paychecks over the past month. Why is that bad? Because inflation is at 3.5%, which meant that inflation ate everyone's pay raise over the course of the last year. And look at this. We were in the green, I guess. I guess this is yellow. We were outpacing inflation for three straight years. That's reversed itself just like we were in 2022. We all know what happened then. So that's not great. And look what it's doing to the stock market. This is really interesting because you would think, bad jobs report, bad market, right? Well, no, what they're cheering here is that the Fed probably can't hike rates in September. This is not necessarily great news for the economy, though, because if inflation needs to be combated and the Fed's not allowed to do anything because it could ruin the jobs market, now you're stuck.
1: Yeah, and again, just to point out here, what this means is there's a cost of living issue, right? You have inflation, the blue line, higher than wages, which is what we're earning right there. It may be closing a little bit here, but you just never want to see any space there.
8: That's right. No, this is the thing that people really feel when they say that they don't like the economy, is that they can't afford things, right? Well, this isn't going to help with that situation.
1: And again, just one more thing I will point out, given the timing, you just don't want to see, if you're running for office, a negative number. Jobs lost in July before the November of an election year. David Goldman, thank you very much for laying all this out. Appreciate it. Sarah?
5: All right. Thank you, gentlemen. Breaking this morning, a massive blow to acting Attorney General Todd Blanche's odds of getting the job permanently. Republican Senator Lisa Murkowski announcing she will not support his nomination, posting early this morning that she does not have confidence. Blanche will, quote, check the impulses of President Trump and the Trump administration, with Maine Senator Susan Collins also saying she will oppose Blanche's nomination and Senator Mitch McConnell still absent. This means Blanche's fate is now in the hands of just one person. That is Republican Senator Bill Cassidy. CNN's Annie Greer is live from Capitol Hill. Are we hearing from Cassidy this morning?
11: Well, Sarah, we haven't heard from Cassidy, but we surely are going to try and get a statement from him as soon as possible, because Lisa Murkowski coming out against Blanche's nomination really puts this all in Cassidy's hands now. And Murkowski lays out a number of reasons as to why she does not support Blanche's nomination. She's concerned about the general politicization of the Department of Justice and the targeting of former administration officials, including U.S. senators. She's concerned with how Blanche handled the release of the Epstein files, which he oversaw. And we know there was a lot of issues with that redaction process, still millions of documents not to be released. And then she targets the weaponization fund. She says that the agreement that Blanche and Tillis and Cornyn reached over that fund is not satisfactory enough to her. That's the fund that was about $2 billion that potentially January 6th defendants and rioters could get money from. And Blanche worked for a while behind the scenes to try and get an agreement with Tillis and Cornyn, but Murkowski says that that deal is not firm enough. She's still worried that that fund could be resurrected. So she says she cannot in good conscience support Blanche for his nomination. So that is now Susan Collins and Lisa Murkowski as no's. And with Mitch McConnell not voting in the Senate right now, that means that Republicans cannot lose any more votes. So it all comes down to Bill Cassidy. And Bill Cassidy is not running for reelection because he lost his primary after President Trump endorsed one of his opponents. And Cassidy has been in this hot seat before when it came to the nomination of HHS Secretary RFK Jr. It all came down to Cassidy again. He was the chairman of that committee trying to figure out if he could support RFK and he was really concerned as a doctor of RFK's vaccine hesitancy. He ultimately got around and came to vote for RFK there. The big question is going to be, will he vote for Blanche this time? Now, because Trump has put Blanche in as acting, he can keep him in that position. So Blanche could continue to serve in that role, even if he is not Senate confirmed. But of course, the administration wants to see a vote that would give Blanche that confidence to continue serving in that role. So the Senate has a lot of business in front of them today. They're supposed to be leaving for August recess today, Sarah, but this vote for Blanche has not been scheduled, and it might not get scheduled if they can't get the votes together. Sarah.
5: It'll be interesting. Good luck to the president who, if he wants to push, this is a person he backed his opponent. I don't know if that will work. We will see what happens. Annie Greer, thank you so much. Appreciate it, John.
1: All right. New this morning, a new report on how Republicans are planning for a political convention before the midterms. We really haven't seen anything like this before. It is happening in Dallas. And Axios is reporting this morning that the Republicans plan to use it to try to paint the Democrats, saying they have become a captive to an activist left. So with us now, with his exclusive reporting, Alex Eisenstadt of Axios. Alex, great to see you. Love your work. So talk to me about exactly what Republicans are planning to do in a month in Texas.
12: Sure. So here's what Republicans are trying to do here, which is to turn this midterm election from a straight referendum on how on Trump's first last 18 months into a choice election between how voters feel about Trump and how they feel about Democrats. And so what they're going to try to do is they're going to try to paint Democrats as far left as possible. And that means spotlighting a lot of big name liberal figures like Abdul El-Sayed, for example, and James Tallarico, who's running for Senate in Texas. So what you're going to try to see here is Republicans tie Democrats running up and down the ballot to some of these much more liberal figures.
1: And just because Republicans say they're holding a convention doesn't necessarily mean it's going to generate the excitement of the quadrennial political conventions that we see before presidential races here. So what are they going to be doing over two nights as they lay out this case and try to tie Democrats to people like Hassan Piker?
12: It's going to feel a lot different than the quadrennial conventions that you typically see. This is only going to be a primetime TV event, whereas conventions otherwise start in the afternoons. But what you're going to see, I understand, is a lot of big name speakers. They're not releasing all the names yet, but the first night of the convention is going to be J.D. Vance. The second night is going to be Donald Trump. And then you're going to see a bunch of other celebrities, people from the UFC world, the sports world. You're going to see some up and coming Republican candidates. And what they're going to try to do is focus the party's message onto this theme of Democrats being captive to their far left. And they're going to try to drive that message home starting in early September at this event and then continue on over the next 2 months leading up to the midterms. And what they're hoping is that that could help them stem some of the losses that they may be about to incur if you look at the polling right now.
1: And again, the fact that it's happening in Texas is notable and perhaps important, right? They have a key Senate race there that Republicans have to win. They have to try to beat James Tallarico against Ken Paxton there. There are a lot of House races there. They redistricted, but those House races may not be going as well as they would have liked. So Texas in and of itself is pretty important, yes?
12: Texas is super important. It's a really big Senate race. Republicans need to get money to Ken Paxton, who's the attorney general. He's running against James Tallarico, who is raising a boatload of money. And so one of the interesting things here to see is, does Ken Paxton get a speaking slot at the convention? That's going to be another thing that's going to be interesting to watch, too, because one way the Republicans might be able to get fundraising for candidates is by giving them slots at the convention.
1: Any response from the Democrats? Are they doing something similar?
12: The Democrats decided a while ago that they would not be doing a midterm convention. What they're saying is that Republicans are simply wasting money, and they don't think that this is going to make much of a dent. What they argue is that voters have made up their minds largely about how they feel about the Iran war, how Trump's dealt with the economy, and they don't think that holding what they call a two-day infomercial is going to make much of a difference.
1: Listen, Alex Augenstadt of Axios, as we said, we love your reporting. Thanks so much for coming on with us this morning. Appreciate it. All right, with us now is Congresswoman Debbie Wasserman Schultz, a Democrat from Florida, who also at one point happened to be the chair of the Democratic National Committee. So let me first ask you, you know, with your knowledge of committees and conventions and how they work, what do you think of what the Republicans are doing, and how should Democrats try to counter this message that they're going to deliver that you have become extreme?
12: Republicans might be able to get fundraising for candidates is by giving them slots at the convention.
1: Any response from the Democrats? Are they doing something similar?
12: The Democrats decided a while ago that they would not be doing a midterm convention. What they're saying is that Republicans are simply wasting money, and they don't think that this is going to make much of a dent. What they argue is that voters have made up their minds largely about how they feel about the Iran war, how Trump's dealt with the economy, and they don't think that holding what they call a two-day infomercial is going to make much of a difference.
1: Listen, Alex Augenstadt of Axios, as we said, we love your reporting. Thanks so much for coming on with us this morning. Appreciate it. All right, with us now is Congresswoman Debbie Wasserman Schultz, a Democrat from Florida, who also at one point happened to be the chair of the Democratic National Committee. So let me first ask you, you know, with your knowledge of committees and conventions and how they work, what do you think of what the Republicans are doing, and how should Democrats try to counter this message that they're going to deliver that you have become extreme?
13: Well, what we need to do as Democrats, and thanks for having me, John, is focus singularly on what voters care about the most, on what Americans care about the most, and that is keeping the focus at the state and local level on making life more affordable for everyday Americans, reducing their housing, their health care, their groceries, their gas costs. And now is not the time to be ramping up a convention, which honestly takes a lot of resources, a lot of organizational time. And anything right now, from my point of view, that distracts from showing voters that you care about their life being totally unaffordable means that you show you don't get it. And so we're in the field right now across America running grassroots, door-to-door, neighbor-to-neighbor campaigns. And I know we're all hearing from voters. I know I'm hearing from my voters that they care about the fact that their grocery and healthcare bills are too high, as well as gas and housing, and that this administration is out of control. Donald Trump is corrupt and is essentially profiting off the presidency, and that he's dismantling our democracy. So while we'll be focused at the doors locally on those issues, Republicans will be distracting people from attempting to distract people from things that they care about, and it's just not going to work.
1: The breaking news this morning is the brand new jobs report, which showed the economy lost 23,000 jobs in July, and that inflation, the consumer price index, is actually outpacing wage growth, which means people aren't making enough to keep up with inflation. How specifically should Democrats meshes that? What are Democrats offering to fix that?
13: So look, what this is boiling down to is Donald Trump has a tariff policy that has dramatically increased costs for businesses. I have business owners who have told me they aren't able to stay in business anymore because of their loss in profit margin. And, you know, you mentioned in that piece about the lack of healthcare hiring as much as it has usually been. Well, leading up to the expiration of the enhanced premium tax credits, those subsidies that help lower healthcare costs for Affordable Care Act holders that Republicans allowed to expire at the end of last year, we had healthcare leaders locally all across America come to DC and tell us that they were going to face programs, vital healthcare programs, you know, maternity wards that were going to have to close. Of course, other entire hospitals, especially in rural America, were risked closing. So you've got 4 million people that have lost healthcare. That means that they aren't able to go to the doctor. And so, of course, hiring has slowed. And as a result, you can see that those jobs have not increased. They've decreased instead. We have to focus on making life more affordable. Groceries, gas, healthcare, hiring, I mean, housing. That's what we should be singularly focused on. That's why Democrats will win the majority in November.
1: So Michigan is not Florida, and Michigan is not your problem, but Republicans are trying to make it your problem, right? One of the things we just heard at this convention is they're going to talk about Abdul Sayed, who is the Democratic nominee for Senate there. No doubt they will focus on his opposition for aid to Israel. But my question to you is, now that he is the nominee, and now that he will be the focus nationally, I think, for Republicans, what do you want to hear from Abdul Sayed heading into November?
13: I honestly am not thinking about what I want to hear from Abdul Sayed, because I represent a congressional district in Florida and not in the Midwest. And the voters that I hear from, the constituents that I represent, want to make sure that their grocery bill goes down. They want me going to bat to make sure that this illegal Iran war is shut down, because that's dramatically increased their gas prices. They're having trouble affording driving to work. I mean, the skyrocketing cost of healthcare, millions of people losing the ability to have healthcare insurance coverage, grocery prices skyrocketing out of control. And also Donald Trump's corruption and dismantling of our democracy. People are worried about whether they're going to be able to cast a legitimate vote in this election in November, or if they're going to be rounded up illegally by ICE that's out of control. So that's what Democrats are focusing on, fighting against Trump's lawlessness, his cruel focus, out-of-touch focus on his vanity projects like an arch and gold leaf attached to the Oval Office walls. We've got just a few months until Election Day, and every single day that we are not focused on making life more affordable for Americans and bringing down their costs is a day wasted.
1: Congresswoman Debbie Wasserman Schultz from Florida, thanks for being with us this morning. Sarah?
5: All right. President Trump targeting birthright citizenship once again, despite the Supreme Court shutting down his previous executive orders. Now there are two more. We'll talk about it. And breaking news, that deadly school shooting in Thailand. We're now learning that 5 teachers were killed when a 14-year-old opened fire there. The new details that we just got in the last few seconds. And it's a dangerous combination. 2 young kids taking the wheel of their family car. How this ends in tragedy. Those stories and more.

0: 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More power to you.
1: President Trump refusing to give up his efforts to limit birthright citizenship. Weeks ago, the Supreme Court smacked down his original attempt to curb the constitutional right. Now the president is trying to get around that in the form of two new executive orders. CNN's Priscilla Alvarez is tracking all of this for us. Give us a sense of these orders and what this means going forward.
2: Well, Sarah, like you described, this is yet another swing at birthright citizenship and birth tourism. However, it is far more narrow. And at least with birth tourism, it's still unclear what exactly would change because there's already U.S. law that prohibits what they are saying people do. So let me explain and break down all of this. First of all, immigration hawks and allies of the president have wanted the president to still do more on this despite the Supreme Court's decision in June, which upheld birthright citizenship. So yesterday in the Oval Office, the president reflected on that decision and announced these two executive orders. The first one you see there, it targets alien enemies, members of foreign terrorist groups, and people who lobby and act on behalf of foreign governments. There are already exceptions to birthright citizenship on this front. What this executive order appears to do is broaden those exceptions, though we don't exactly know what that would look like in practice. The second is on birth tourism. And on that front, U.S. law already bans people from obtaining a visa, quote, for the primary purpose of obtaining U.S. citizenship for a child by giving birth in the United States. Now, Stephen Miller, the architect of the president's immigration policy, said that this is an outright ban. But how that is different from what U.S. code already says, again, is a bit unclear. What does remain clear, however, is that the president is not backing down from this and is still furious about the decision in June. Take a listen to what he had to say.
3: We had a very unfortunate decision in the Supreme Court concerning birthright. It was close, but a very, very unfortunate decision. So we're making adjustments.
2: So the question is, will there be litigation again on these fronts? We will keep an eye out on that. But for now, what we did see is a far more narrow approach to birthright citizenship and birth tourism. Now it's a matter of how it's done in practice.
1: Yeah, and how it plays out, because inevitably there will be lawsuits that will end up putting it right back in court, maybe all the way to the Supreme Court. Priscilla Alvarez, it is a pleasure. You've got great reporting as always. Thank you. All right. In a new interview, President Trump says voters aren't mad at him. He says they're really angry at Republicans. Guess what the polls say? Well, you don't have to, because our Harry Enten's got the numbers for you. Also, scientists use AI to create 16 new viruses from scratch. They did not exist until these scientists created them. What could possibly go wrong?

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1: Breaking this morning, police in Thailand say a 14-year-old suspect killed five teachers at a school north of Bangkok. They say the shooter stormed the high school after killing his grandparents in the home that he shared with them. More than 30 people, including students, were wounded, at least nine critically. The youngest victim is just 12 years old. Now, our producer, Carla Cripps, has a child who attends that school. She was on the scene.
2: Yes, well, first off, I'll start by saying I have a personal connection. My son actually attends this school. He's 17 years old, so he's in his senior year, but he's away in Japan this week. So it's been a really surreal day for myself, all the parents. Everything kicked off just after 10 a.m. this morning. My son called me saying he heard a rumor from another student that there was an active shooter. And immediately, and of course, the parent chat groups, the parents are talking about receiving these messages. And it's the uncertainty, the fear, it was palpable in that chat. It was just really difficult to go to. When I arrived here today, there's still ambulances pouring in, just everybody looking really stunned, parents, students. My own son, I'm sorry to say, he said, one of the casualties was one of his own favorite teachers. So it's been a really hard day for all of us. It's a wonderful school. They have a really lively community. They're very supportive of the students. A lot of parents now are just asking what comes next. Right now, there's still the place is swarming with police. There's just a lot going on. So they haven't really communicated that there was an active shooter. And immediately, and of course, the parent chat groups, the parents are talking about receiving these messages. And it's the uncertainty, the fear, it was palpable in that chat. It was just really difficult to go to. When I arrived here today, there's still ambulances pouring in, just everybody looking really stunned, parents, students. My own son, I'm sorry to say, he said, one of the casualties was one of his own favorite teachers. So it's been a really hard day for all of us. It's a wonderful school. They have a really lively community. They're very supportive of the students. A lot of parents now are just asking what comes next. Right now, there's still the place is swarming with police. There's just a lot going on. So they haven't really communicated what comes next just yet. So we're all waiting to see. As I said, it's just a really surreal atmosphere here at the school. It's unbelievable.
1: Obviously, our heart goes out to Carla Cripps this morning. We thank her for filing that report. We are thinking of her and all the families affected. Coming up, a hit and run in Texas ends with a tanker truck slamming into a TV station. And what do you want to be doing when you're 97 years old? Is it that?

0: Anderson Cooper 360, weeknights at 8 on CNN.
1: This morning in a brand new interview with Punch Bowl News, President Trump says voters are angry at Republicans, but not angry at him. Listen.
2: If I don't run, will those people go out and vote? And that's the one thing I can't tell. I'm going to ask them to, but I'm just watching guys like you and you're very talented people. The question is, will they vote? Because a lot of them are very angry at Republicans, to be honest with you.
3: They're
2: angry at Republicans. I don't know. I mean, they're angry at Republicans, but they're not angry at me.
3: That's an interesting thing. Why?
2: They're not angry at me, but they are angry at Republicans.
1: Angry at Republicans, but not angry at him? Question mark? Really? CNN Chief Data Analyst Harry Etten is here. As soon as he said that, I thought of you.
4: Yes.
1: Okay. How true is it? Are they angry at Republicans, but not him?
4: He's full of it. The president's full of it. I mean, that's just the bottom line. I mean, that is the scientific answer. That's a scientific phrase. I mean, you could just see it here, how voters are feeling. 43% of them in an average of polls are choosing the Republicans for the House. The Republicans for the House are outrunning President Trump. His approval rating is just 37% in an average of polls. They're outrunning him by 6 points. Among independents, the spread's even wider. I have it as a little nugget down there. The House Republicans are outrunning Donald Trump by 9 points, although they're both doing poorly. But the bottom line is this. When Donald Trump says that voters are angry at Republicans, not him, that, simply put, is not the case looking at the data.
1: And in fact, when it comes to what voters want to see members doing vis-a-vis Donald Trump, what is it?
4: What do they want him to do? I mean, it's just really clear here. Take a look here. Voters who want congressional Republicans to do more to stand up to Trump or work with Trump. 56% say more to stand up to Trump. That's what they want congressional Republicans to do, compared to just 35% who say they want congressional Republicans to work more with them. As I said at the top here, what we're dealing with is Republicans are getting dragged down by Donald Trump, not the other way around. And indeed, among independents, what we're seeing is 65% they want them to say they want congressional Republicans to do to stand up to Trump, more to stand up to Trump. So again, the president, simply put, is full of it.
1: Yeah, he's saying it's not me, it's you, but it turns out
4: it's him. It's him. It's him. It's a relationship, and in this case, it's him.
1: And you've got more numbers to show this. Yes.
4: Yeah, okay. What about Republicans, right? You know, all this idea, oh, Republicans, you know, they're upset with the congressional Republicans not working with me enough necessarily. But again, how Republican voters are feeling, this is the Republican base. 94% of them say that they're going to vote for or choosing Republicans for the House. Look, President Trump isn't doing poorly with Republicans, but he's not doing as well as House Republicans are on the generic congressional ballot. He's just getting 80% right now approval among Republicans. So some quick math for you, 94 minus 18, the House Republicans are actually the ones that are outrunning Donald Trump by 14 points.
1: This number is higher than this number.
4: Yes, it is.
1: Okay, so just talk to us about what the prediction markets are then saying about the Senate.
4: Yeah, okay. Republicans actually have a chance to hold the Senate, chance to win the Senate in 2026, 53% chance compared to the Democrats, 47% chance. But that is simply put because voters who disapprove of Donald Trump may actually still vote Republican for the United States Senate.
1: All right, Harriet, and thank you for this reality check.
4: It's appreciate it. This is a reality.

0: Troopers 360, weeknights at 8 on CNN.
1: All right, I wanted to share this update with you about me. During these past few weeks, I thought that cancer had spread all over my body. A PET scan, which shows how your organs and tissues function at a cellular level, well, it lit up like a Christmas tree. It indicated I was likely metastatic, stage 4 cancer, incurable. It appeared to have spread to my hip, my spine, my liver, my lungs. I was inconsolable at the time. I immediately, as one does, looked up, how long do I have to live? The number came back, less than 5 years. That is the median overall survival time for stage 4 breast cancer. It knocked the breath out of me, as you might imagine. Then I cried. My husband cried with me. My mother was stunned and scared, but surprisingly hopeful, bless her. Then came the biopsy, where doctors stick needles in a few areas to try to get a sample of your body to test it. 15 days of torture later, waiting for results, they came back. They came back during the show, and behind the scenes, I saw it come up in my chart, and I could not help it. I opened it. Not malignant, it said. Not malignant. What does that mean? It means not cancer. Again, shock because the scan suggested otherwise. The doctor then made very clear, biopsy beats scan. I had a deep guttural sigh of relief. A blood test then confirmed. These tests are incredibly new and a new tool. Mine was called Signatera. They look at your initial cancer tumor samples and then search molecularly for cancer cells that are floating around undetected by scans in your body. And again, those results showed up in my inbox during this show. And like a moth to a flame, I had to open it. Negative, it said. I uncharacteristically grabbed John Berman's hand in the cubbyhole where we work side by side. Negative, I croaked. A lump of tears was in my throat. He looked at me a little puzzled because I hadn't told him what was going on, just that I wasn't sure if I was okay or not. And he said, just celebrate the win. Don't do what you always do, which is look for the next worst thing that's going to happen down the road. There is so much work to do, though. Information is power. So to do my small part, I want you to meet someone who I deeply admire. She is living with metastatic, incurable cancer. She is stage 4 breast cancer. But she doesn't just survive. She is showing us all how to thrive, even with that diagnosis. Sally Joy Wolf is showing us all that you can live a full life, even when you have cancer. So first to you, I admire you so, so much. And I wondered,

0: you got the diagnosis of metastatic cancer, if you thought the same thing I did, that I was about to have a very short life.
1: Absolutely. I was about 10 blocks from here on 23rd Street, and I started sobbing. And first of all, I just want to say I'm so sorry you had that scare, and I'm so grateful that you're elevating this discussion of metastatic breast cancer, because it doesn't get enough attention. And I imagine you, like me, we're not even led, when we're initially diagnosed with early stage breast cancer, to think about the possibility right. of it coming back. So, you know, metastatic is synonymous with stage four, is synonymous with incurable. And when everyone is so obsessed with telling you you'll be cured, right. and with the messaging on breast cancer so clear, unlike so many other diseases, with breast cancer, it is, if you're vigilant, you'll catch it early. Right. If you catch it early, you'll be cured. And I'm the daughter of a survivor. My mom was diagnosed in 1989, and thankfully 36 plus years later, she remains cancer free. So I had her story as a guidepost, and I had been vigilant. I was, you know, screened mammograms and sonograms because I had dense breast tissue since age 32, diagnosed at 40, double mastectomy, chemo, I was bald, and then I was cured. And what I didn't realize in that moment at 23rd, I just want to say I'm so sorry you had that scare, and I'm so grateful that you're elevating this discussion of metastatic breast cancer, because it doesn't get enough attention. And I imagine you, like me, we're not even led, when we're initially diagnosed with early stage breast cancer, to think about the possibility right. of it coming back. So, you know, metastatic is synonymous with stage four, is synonymous with incurable. And when everyone is so obsessed with telling you you'll be cured, right. and with the messaging on breast cancer so clear, unlike so many other diseases, with breast cancer, it is, if you're vigilant, you'll catch it early. Right. If you catch it early, you'll be cured. And I'm the daughter of a survivor. My mom was diagnosed in 1989, and thankfully 36 plus years later, she remains cancer free. Wow. So I had her story as a guidepost, and I had been vigilant. I was, you know, screened mammograms and sonograms because I had dense breast tissue since age 32, diagnosed at 40, double mastectomy, chemo, I was bald, and then I was cured. And what I didn't realize in that moment at 23rd Street crystallized, you know, initially I thought, oh, this is, I'm some fluke, right? This is the anomaly. This is not. And then I started meeting other people. And about 3 in 10, approximately, early stage survivors become metastatic.
0: That's 30%.
1: Correct. That is not a rounding error or some small percentage. And I understand to some degree why no one is introducing that statistic while we're going through the early stage diagnosis, right? It's terrifying.
0: It's terrifying, and it's not good for you. It keeps your stress up. But 30% right. of women who get breast cancer end up with having to live with the disease eventually.
1: Correct. And stage four is, you know, it is the only stage that kills. And it gets such a small percentage of research dollars. And that is just not okay. Because the reality is if we figured out how to treat and ultimately cure stage four cancer, it would trickle down and be effective for every other stage.
0: Can you give me a sense of what has helped you stay alive? Because there is an incredible amount of new things, new medications that have been extremely helpful to keep people alive and able to live their lives. What have you been doing to stay this healthy, even with an incurable disease?
1: Well, I do everything my oncologist says, and I am like absolutely obsessed with taking my medicines. Yeah. I have my alarm go off, all of that, right? And I want to also say that I'm on an oral chemo that I have been on for all 8+ years since my diagnosis. So that is what's called my first line of defense. That medicine was only FDA approved, you know, a couple years before I needed it. My hope is I get to stay, that gets to be my partner in this, until I'm cured, until science one day changes. The reality is what happens for many people is that something changes. Mm-hmm. Even when a medicine is effective, something, you know, the cancer mutates,
0: morphs.
1: Something changes. Like, there's just, you know, you can't predict it.
0: Right.
1: So right now, I am so fortunate. I'm on my first line of defense, and I am NED, my favorite letters, no evidence of disease. It is different than being cured. A lot of people think when you were lucky enough to have a clear PET scan, which is NED, that you were cured. And I've even had close friends who will say to me then, oh, so you're done.
0: Yes.
1: And unfortunately, no, I'm not done, but what a gift for me. And, you know, part of it is that clinical trials were done on bodies that looked like mine, right? I've learned to speak up a lot for health equity and advocacy because I realize that is not true for everyone. And also there's some luck involved. I mean, one day it won't seem like luck because my hope is with AI and more research and more funding that we can figure out in advance, this medicine is going to work for, you know, for Sally, but not for this other person. So we don't lose precious time with what sometimes feels, and I've had so many friends, unfortunately, in this situation where they try a new line of defense, optimistic, and 3 months later they have a scan and it hasn't worked. But obviously the oncologist thought it would.
0: Right.
1: Or they wouldn't have tried it.
0: And I think one of the things that really needs to be said is, you know, a lot of people go, oh, well, the reason why this person has this is because they didn't do what they did. You can do literally
1: everything,
0: single thing that you are required to do. You can take care of your body. You ran a marathon while metastatic?
1: I did. And for context, I always say I danced my way through cancer, but I was never a runner. My sister ran marathons. I went to cheer. And I, about 3 years ago, you know, one of the things people don't realize is these medicines keep us alive.
0: Right.
1: But it's important not only to survive, but also to thrive, ideally. And to ideally thrive in one piece. And the reason I'm saying it like that is I was on a bunch of estrogen suppressors, which can be quite common for a hormone-responsive breast cancer. And one of those medicines led me to need a bone strengthener. The bone
0: because
1: strengthener...
0: Because the bones get very brittle, and I know that you've had broken bones.
1: Well, the thing is the bone strengthener is ideally going to strengthen the bones.
0: Yeah.
1: But in my case, I had what was told to be a rare side effect, which is it damaged my femur. Mm. The reality is I've come to realize that's not quite as rare as some oncologists think. When you talk to the bone specialist, they're seeing more and more of it because of the gift that we are living longer with metastatic breast cancer. But I was given a few choices. Stay off your leg and let it heal, which if you're a New Yorker, right, how are you supposed to do that? Or prophylactically get surgery to get a rod and some screws. So I did that, and I thought, well, now that I'm bionic, I should put this leg to good use. So that is sort of what the inspiration.

0: Wednesdays at 10 on Discovery.
1: Up next, he's young, he's healthy, and soon he's fighting for his life.
2: And I called 911, and it just kind of all snowballed from there.
1: Family, friends, and the law want an explanation.
3: Not something that happens every day. We think somebody must be to blame.
1: And the blame comes down with devastating consequences.
4: The problem wasn't the evidence in this case. The forensic evidence in this case was solid.

0: Todd Summer had long wanted to serve his country. So straight out of high school, he signed up with the Marines.
1: There was four guys in his graduating class that joined the military. There was a couple of them that didn't make it through boot camp. And there was a couple that did. He was one of them.
0: Todd's first posting was at Camp Lejeune in North Carolina. While there, the 23-year-old met Cindy Peace, a 28-year-old divorced mother of three young children. What followed was a whirlwind romance.
1: It was love at first sight when we first met. We met, and 6 months later, we decided to get married.
0: Soon, Cindy was pregnant, and Todd was reassigned to a Marine air base outside of San Diego. In February of 2002, Todd returned home from a routine training mission with what looked like a run-of-the-mill stomach bug.
2: They diagnosed him with likely food poisoning, sent him home, told him to rest. He felt better, a little bit better in a few days until his symptoms recurred.
0: And they recurred with a vengeance. On the night of February 17th, Todd went to bed, and it was clear he wasn't well.
1: He sat down on the bed. He said his heart was fluttering. It felt different. Something wasn't right. And I asked him if he wanted to go to the hospital. He said no. He said, I'll be okay.
0: According to Cindy, she awoke a short time later to find Todd staggering to the bathroom, where he soon keeled over.
1: I didn't know what to do. I looked for a phone.
0: Minutes later, paramedics arrived and rushed Todd to a nearby hospital. He died a short time later.
1: I didn't know why. I didn't know how. I didn't know what to do. There's nothing that can prepare you for that.
0: Even doctors were at a loss. As a Marine, his health was regularly monitored. His last physical showed a young man in perfect health. So why was his body in the morgue? The official cause of death was acute cardiac arrhythmia, not unknown for a man in his early 20s, but not exactly common either.
1: I didn't know what a cardiac arrhythmia was. I didn't know that perfectly healthy people sometimes just die.
0: Cindy Summer found herself a suddenly widowed mother of four young children. It was hard to imagine things getting worse until they did.
1: They had arrested me at my work and told me that I was arrested for homicide, for killing Todd.

0: Hey, using code TV at collarsandco.com.
1: Cindy Summers' life and the lives of her four young children were turned upside down by the sudden and the shockingly unexpected death of her husband, 23-year-old Marine Todd Summer.
2: When Todd had passed, my whole world ended. Everything that I knew, everything that I lived, everything that I breathed and woke up to every day was going to be gone. Everything had changed in literally a heartbeat.
1: A grieving Cindy got a death payment of $250,000, standard operating procedure for the military, and she attempted to move on with her life.
2: Our family was just shattered, and I had to suck it up. I had to go on for the kids. I had to still make breakfast and lunch and dinner. They still had to go to school. We had to still try to maintain. And it took everything that I had to do that. And to be brutally honest, I failed.
1: 2 months after Todd's death, Cindy got breast augmentation surgery, something she claimed she and Todd had planned before his death. It cost $6,000. The cost, to say nothing of the timing, raised questions. Before Todd died, the Summer family was practically broke.
3: They were living paycheck to paycheck. A lot of folks are. A lot of folks were then. A lot of folks in the military are and were.
1: Military bases are essentially very small towns. Everyone ends up knowing everyone else's business. And Cindy made some decisions that got a lot of tongues wagging.
4: They found that she was engaging in a lot of partying, that she was going out with friends, hanging out with other Marines that she had known through her husband. And this didn't fit their mold of how she should have been behaving at that time.
1: It turned out that on the night of Todd's funeral, Cindy and some fellow military wives went to a local strip club. Over the course of the next few weeks, she had brief sexual encounters with three of Todd's Marine buddies.
3: She's in tears and shared a bottle of wine. One bottle turns into two, and then before you know it, they're kissing her and they're on the couch and they're having relations and they end up having sex together. Now, that doesn't fit what the novelist would call the standard way of grieving. I completely agree.
2: I don't know how to explain that other than there was anything that I could do to make me forget what was happening in my life was enticing for me.
1: Cindy's behavior drew the attention of investigators from the Naval Criminal Investigative Service, or NCIS, who now took a closer look at Cindy's life before and after Todd's death. They found she pushed to get Todd's death payout as quickly as possible.
2: I was going from having my rent paid in a huge four-bedroom house and not paying any utilities to now I have four kids on an income of a part-time subway worker. I did think about money. I did think about how I was going to raise my kids.
1: That seemed reasonable, but to investigators, the push for the money, using some of it to pay for breast augmentation, and the sexual liaison soon after Todd's death added up to a potential motive for murder. But if Cindy killed her husband, how did she do it? Todd was cremated shortly after his death. As part of standard protocol in such an unusual case, tissue samples from his body were saved and stored.
3: The pathologist took multiple samples of tissues in the body, just in case it needed to be evaluated at some later time.
1: These precautions were taken even after an autopsy determined that Todd died of natural causes.
4: Apparently, the determination that he died of natural causes just didn't sit right with some of the investigators. They just felt that there was more to the story.
1: To investigators, these tissues were a potential smoking gun just waiting to be tested.

0: Wednesdays at 10 on Discovery.
1: NCIS investigators were convinced Todd Summer had been poisoned to death by his wife, Cindy. Toxicology tests on tissue saved after Todd's autopsy turned up extraordinarily high concentrations in tissues from his liver and kidneys of arsenic, a powerful poison.
2: Arsenic is tasteless, it's colorless, it doesn't have an odor, and somebody could easily put it into somebody's food or drink unbeknownst to them.
1: Nearly 4 years after Todd's death, Cindy Summer was arrested and charged with using a massive dose of arsenic to kill him.
3: And I had no idea what they were talking about or why or how or anything. I didn't have a clue. I didn't know what arsenic even was. And I wouldn't know how to get it. It was a mess. Nothing made sense at all to me.
1: At Cindy's trial in January of 2007, the jury heard a lot about her behavior in the immediate aftermath of her husband's death.
4: From the outside, right, drinking, having sex with different men, looks like this person is celebrating. In reality, they might very well be just desperately trying to feel something other than the grief that they're experiencing.
5: I honestly don't see what it has to do with this case at all. It's just her behavior during her way of grieving. It seems irrelevant to me in terms of a murder trial.
1: Even worse, Cindy's original defense team came up with a novel and deeply flawed strategy. They chose not to challenge the science that, according to prosecutors, proved Cindy poisoned her husband.
6: The defense attorney did not contest the actual finding of the cause of death by arsenic anywhere near as much as he should have. So that concession, in a tactical way, was a monster blunder.
1: Cindy, convinced no jury would ever convict her if they heard her story, testified in her own defense. It didn't go well. She'd been in jail since her arrest. As she prepared for her testimony, her fellow prisoners tried to make sure she'd make a good impression on the jury.
6: The other women helped her put mascara on. You're not allowed to have mascara when you're in jail. They took shoe polish and other types of crayon and used that as a mascara. By the time Cindy had finished testifying, her tears had dripped this down. So it was kind of, she looked really bad, I thought. She looked, it just was a bad look, not a sympathetic look.
1: The jury didn't buy Cindy's testimony or her defense.
7: We, the jury, in the above entitled cause, find the defendant, Cynthia A. Summer, guilty of the crime of murder of Todd Summer, a human being, in violation of Penal Code Section 187A.
3: I don't feel like the jury even looked at the science of my case. They looked at my behavior and all of these other circumstantial things that the prosecution said that I did, and didn't look at anything having to do with the science.
1: Cindy wasn't the only person who thought they witnessed a miscarriage of justice.
6: My girlfriend was watching a news program about this case and said, "You have to get involved. You can't let that woman be convicted."
3: Now I'm looking at life in prison. Is it going to take me 20 years to fight to get out? What do we do? Where do we go? Do I appeal? Like, how? What do we do?
1: What mistakes did independent observers see in the trial? For one, Todd Summer was sick for 10 days before he died.
6: The amounts of arsenic that were found in Todd Summer's liver and kidney would have required him to ingest such a large amount of arsenic that he would have been dead in a matter of hours. He would not have lived 10 days.
1: Also, arsenic attacks the entire body. It didn't make sense that lethal concentrations were found in just some of Todd's tissue samples.
2: If you have an acute dose of arsenic inside of you, you would expect to see it in the blood. And there was nothing in the blood. And it causes cell leakage. It just tears you up inside. So you would expect to see that damage done on autopsy. And Todd Summer didn't have any of that.
1: As for Cindy's questionable behavior in the wake of her husband's death, experts on grieving say it's not all that unusual.
5: we look at the ways people get through situations. And we found that there are some things that people have traditionally thought as bad, maladaptive, unhealthy coping. There is no right way to get through the pain we have. And if we find something that works in that moment, it has done its job. It's ugly, but it works.
4: I do believe that sexism played a huge role in this. Part of the motivation was that she wasn't mourning the way a woman should mourn, right? That she was not doing the things that we expect a woman to do when her husband dies.
1: Legal experts said there were legitimate questions about Cindy's conviction, but even they had to admit it's a lot easier to put someone behind bars than it is to get them out once they're there.

0: nausea. Ask your doctor about Nurtec ODT.
1: By 2007, Todd Summer had been dead for nearly 5 years, and his wife Cindy had spent more than a year in jail for his murder.
2: It was all so surreal, the whole thing. It was crazy. It was unfathomable that this could be happening.
1: As they prepared for a possible retrial, Cindy's new defense team found documents indicating that one set of Todd's tissues was in storage and was apparently suitable for testing. But when the prosecution was asked to bring this evidence forward, they said they couldn't find it. This was enough, in itself, for Cindy's conviction to be thrown out.
3: The failure to preserve these tissues was the mistake of the police, NCIS, or the prosecution. Then Cindy could be found not guilty.
1: A search was on for the remaining set of Todd's tissues, and it was found at the hospital where Todd was autopsied.
3: They found exactly where the tissues had been left 5 years before, and it's almost as if the caretaker of those was basically saying, you know, I was wondering when you guys were going to get around to asking for these things. Where have you been?
1: Did prosecutors know this evidence still existed? No one knows for sure. Todd's tissues were tested for arsenic, and in direct contradiction of the evidence that put Cindy Summer in jail, came back negative. He had not been poisoned. How did this happen? The answer was alarmingly simple. The lab that did the testing, a military lab, didn't normally test samples from human beings.
4: This was a lab that typically did soil samples and things like that. It wasn't something that was really set up to examine tissue, human tissue samples.
1: Because in small amounts, arsenic is ever present in the environment. This lab did test regularly for arsenic in non-human samples. And now investigators, on both sides of the case, had an explanation for why only Todd's liver and kidney samples, instead of all his samples, tested positive for arsenic. They'd been stored next to non-human samples that likely did contain arsenic.
5: Once a sample is contaminated, you can't take it away. Contamination does happen. It shouldn't happen, but it does. It was not an arsenic death.
4: There was some sort of contamination in the lab. Without that mistake, we wouldn't be here talking about this case.
1: The mystery was solved. The original autopsy was right. Todd Summer died from a previously undiagnosed heart condition. 2 weeks before Cindy's second trial was set to start, a corrections officer came to her prison cell.
6: And he goes, you should probably go call your mom. So he turned the phone on and I called my mom and she answered the phone and I just remember saying, Mom, jeez. I said, is it true that I'm getting out? And she said, yes. That they dropped the charges.
7: The case was dismissed because we, after consulting with experts, we concluded that there was reasonable doubt and therefore the case was dismissed.
8: Would you expand on that? Tell us what the reasonable doubt was.
7: Today, justice was done. This is how the system is supposed to work.
6: I don't know how you can say that the system works or that justice was served when I spent 876 days in jail for something that, first of all, I didn't do, and second, wasn't even a homicide.
1: The case shows the value of science, not only in putting the guilty behind bars, but in freeing the innocent. It's an object lesson in the power of forensics for noble and sometimes not so noble purposes.
3: Justice was done in this case. But not because of the prosecution, but despite it. The forensic evidence in this case was enormously important. The evidence in this case was sound. It was solid.
6: I know this is the most ridiculous thing to say, but I'm grateful for my time in jail. I think it taught me a lot about myself. It taught me a lot about life. I don't think I'd be the person that I am today had I not gone through all of those things.
1: Up next, a young woman vanishes and a town wonders who's next.
9: It was horrendous. Nobody saw it. Nobody knew what happened.
1: Tips pour in, but leads dry up.
10: I promised we would solve this crime. And that was a hard promise to keep.
1: Technology exposes a suspect, but also raises questions about who else might be involved.
11: We were really puzzled. You know, we didn't know where to go from there.

0: What is now known as Louisiana was rich in resources when first settled by France in the 1600s. Since France was deeply Roman Catholic, what are called counties in other states are called parishes in Louisiana. One of the most storied, Ascension Parish, is deep in the heart of the Old South.
1: The Mississippi River divides Ascension Parish from east to west. It cuts right through us.
2: In 1990, we had 58,000 residents in the entire parish. Today, it's 120-something thousand. So we've, then it was more or less rural, just beginning to become a more suburban environment. So it's changed significantly since 1990.
0: In 1990, 18-year-old Tammy Bowers was striking out on her own for the first time in her life and found a place to live on the outskirts of Baton Rouge, the state capital.
3: She was working at a little grocery store, met a couple of friends there, and so they decided they were going to get together and all her and her little friend were going to move in together.
0: Nearly every night, Tammy used a payphone at a nearby convenience store to check in with family and friends.
2: You got to keep in mind, in 1990, people didn't have cell phones, and Tammy had just moved into a new home, so she didn't have a home phone.
3: She always called and checked in, you know, when she was not around. Even at work, she'd take a break on her lunch hour to give me a call.
0: So the night of March 6th was a perfectly normal one for Tammy Bowers. After calling her mother at around 11 o'clock, she also called a friend. What happened next was far from normal.
2: This all began with a 911 call. A young man called up and said, I was talking to Tammy Bowers on a payphone. And they were having just a normal conversation. And then she said, oh, you surprised me. The next thing you know, he heard a scuffle going on and he knew something was wrong. And then, of course, she was disappeared from the phone call.
0: Tammy's friend rushed to the area. Tammy was nowhere in sight.
1: And he discovered her car still there, the phone hanging off the hook, and her eyeglasses and all that was on the ground right below the phone.
0: The door of Tammy's car was open. Her keys were in the ignition, her purse still on the front seat. Police arrived moments later.
2: Obvious that it wasn't a robbery. It was obvious that, you know, she didn't have an opportunity to even close the car door to make sure nobody got her purse. So it's pretty clear that someone had abducted Tammy Bowers.
0: Police, hoping against hope for an innocent explanation, rushed to find Tammy's parents.
3: Well, it was around, I'd say, after midnight. Got a knock on the door from two police officers who asked me if Tammy was with me. And automatically panic set in. It was like, why are you asking me that?
0: Hours passed with no sign of Tammy.
4: You're kind of helpless. It's middle of the night. You try to sleep. The next morning, you get another phone call saying they haven't found her yet. I lost all train of thought. It's a miserable feeling.
0: About 36 hours later, on what would have been Tammy's 19th birthday, police were told the body of a young female, later identified as Tammy Bowers, was found on the border of Ascension Parish.
1: She was partially clothed. She was in her sweatpants, but they were pulled down. She was beaten severely.
0: The cause of death was blunt force trauma. There was clear evidence of sexual assault.
2: It just may have been a crime of opportunity. They hadn't prepared to do this, but it probably spotted Tammy on the payphone, made a snap decision to pull in, grab her, abduct her, and bring her to this site where she was sexually assaulted and murdered.
0: If this was a crime of opportunity, it meant whoever killed Tammy might have killed before and was almost certainly capable of killing again.
2: The community was struck by fear. Everybody, moms and daughters were all afraid to go out

0: enjoy your evening.
1: The utterly inexplicable murder of Tammy Bowers was devastating for her family, who mourned an outgoing child, the oldest of four children.
2: As she grew up, she wanted to be the attention, you know, out front. You know, look at me, I'm talking, you know, kind of person. You watching TV, she's going to get in front of TV and you're going to watch her. I'm saying, she was awesome.
1: Tammy's murder, which looked to be a spur-of-the-moment random attack, deeply shocked Ascension Parish.
3: Everybody was trying to solve this crime. We had 58,000 people in Ascension Parish, and I bet 10,000 of them were actively engaged and had their ear to the door and listening and paying attention.
4: In 1990, you have a community that didn't have the high crime, and then you have something like this happens, and then the community gets alarmed. You know, it's news.
1: Detectives attempted to backtrack Tammy's final hours, and found she'd just called her mother from the same payphone where she was attacked.
5: The main reason she called was because we were discussing what we were going to do for her birthday, which was the very next, you know, the next day.
1: During this conversation, Tammy mentioned she'd had a fight with her ex-boyfriend, Kevin Fontenot.
5: She was breaking up with him, and he didn't want to take the breakup. He wouldn't take no for an answer. And it was at the point where she was very close to calling the police. She said it scared her.
1: In fact, a lot of Tammy's friends knew she wanted to put the relationship with Kevin behind her.
4: You have Tammy just now moving out on her own, and I'm thinking that he's wanting more than what she's wanting to give. There's the breakup and all, so she's wanting a fresh life, in my opinion, and he does not want to let it go.
1: Letters Kevin wrote to Tammy made it clear he was having a lot of trouble with the breakup.
4: He had feelings for Tammy. I think he was trying super hard to keep her. And the more he tried, I think it was more pushing her in the wrong direction.
1: So maybe this murder wasn't a spur-of-the-moment random attack. All eyes turned to Kevin Fontenot.
5: But that was my very first thought. Did he do something to her?
1: Detectives tracked down Kevin Fontenot and got a surprise. It was clear Kevin had recently been in a fight. He had fresh scratches on his face.
4: You would hope that if someone tried to take her, she would fight back. And here you got scratches on him. You're thinking, whoa, you know, this guy could be involved in her disappearance.
1: Tammy's family had no problem believing her ex-boyfriend might have attacked her. Her mother told police she'd had a violent altercation with him just 3 days before her murder.
5: She was really afraid, her and her little roommate. They were really afraid because he was very violent about it, you know. She just didn't want to have anything to do with him anymore.
1: There's a theory that most murder cases that are solved get solved within 48 hours. And for detectives and Tammy Bowers' family, this case looked like it would be one of them, as long as the evidence confirmed their theory of what happened.

0: huge savings.
1: And free shipping from our U.S. warehouses.
2: Okay. Anyway, hi. This is Jane Callen coming to you with another nightly talk show.
3: Shortly after the abduction and murder of Tammy Bowers, a prime suspect emerged in the person of her ex-boyfriend, Kevin Fontenot.
4: Kevin was absolutely the first person we thought of that could have done anything to hurt Tammy.
3: Upset after Tammy broke up with him, detectives learned that Kevin had driven to her house. Once inside, he pleaded with her to end the breakup. She refused. And then things got out of hand.
5: That altercation had gotten physical, so he had scratches and things on him. She threatened to pull a knife on him and eventually even sprayed him with mace. So he was obviously somebody we needed to talk to.
3: Kevin admitted to the altercation, confessed that it did get violent, but insisted he was no killer. A friend alibied him for the time of the murder. But detectives wanted to be sure and turned to genetic material recovered from the crime scene. At the time of Tammy's murder, DNA testing was still getting started.
6: In 1990, we were not doing DNA testing at all. The testing that I did on the blood stains and on the semen stains were just ABO blood testing.
3: Though not nearly as accurate as DNA testing, ABO blood typing was very effective at eliminating potential suspects.
6: Everybody has a blood type. Type A, type B, type AB, or type O. You could eliminate someone if you found out that a blood stain was type B and your suspect was type A. Well, then you knew they didn't leave that blood stain.
3: And that's what happened with Kevin Fontenot. His blood type made it clear he was not Tammy's killer. He went from suspect number one to distraught ex-boyfriend.
4: After that, then we were lost. You know, we didn't know where to go from there.
3: Detectives were in the same quandary. The local community was still on the case and tips kept coming. A trucker had what looked like solid information.
7: He's going to work at this particular time around 11 p.m. and he sees a white female that he describes on a payphone and a Ford Gran Torino type of vehicle pull up and a black male that he describes gets out of the vehicle and approaches the female that he sees on the phone.
3: But this trucker said he didn't see any sort of altercation. Still, hairs, apparently from someone of African descent, were found among the debris at the crime scene. And one was on Tammy's body. A green shirt, not Tammy's, with some small blood stains was also near the body. There was no telling, at this time, if these items were connected to her murder.
5: In 1990, DNA was in its infancy. So it was much different then, but we tried to make sure that we kept the evidence up to date with technology.
3: The case started to go cold. But years later, news emerged about a serial rapist killer preying upon women in Ascension Parish and the area beyond.
4: We heard about this guy in Baton Rouge that was a serial killer. We did, and we've was that a possibility? Yeah, we really thought it could have been.
3: Investigators agreed. The question was whether the evidence could help them make the connection.
6: We always had an eye to the future, so we always kept everything frozen.

0: today using code TV at collarsandco.com.
1: In 2002, a serial rapist murderer was preying on women in the Baton Rouge area. Some speculated that Tammy Bowers may have fallen victim to this man.
2: It wasn't just crimes that were happening in 2002, because serial killers just don't start right then, you know, in that time period. So you start going backwards.
1: By this time, a single male DNA profile had been generated from fluids left at Tammy Bowers' crime scene. Investigators hoped this might match DNA from their string of serial rape murders. But this evidence went nowhere. Still, Tammy's family kept pushing.
3: As the years passed, we started losing a little hope they might find somebody. But I stayed in touch with the detectives. I called them constantly.
1: The CODIS DNA database was just being created at this time, and no hits were generated. But CODIS never sleeps, and it gets bigger every day. In 2006, detectives on the Bowers case got the call they'd been waiting for years.
4: I'm sitting in my office, and Mike Toney, one of our detectives, walked in and said, "We got a hit. You know who killed Tammy Bowers?" And it was, it was like, wow, all this time. The next thing, we've got to tell Mom and Dad, let them know that we know who killed your daughter.
1: DNA from the scene matched Herman Frazier, a 39-year-old from Ascension Parish with nearly 20 arrests on his record. Frazier had a surprise for prosecutors. His story was that on the night of Tammy's murder, he'd been hanging out with a local career criminal named Tolbert Morris. Tolbert Morris, 54 years old with a long rap sheet, denied any involvement, and his DNA was not on Tammy's body. Analysts turned back to the green shirt found at the crime scene. Bloodstains on that shirt had her DNA, so it was definitely connected to the crime, and also to a so far unidentified man.
5: One of the stains showed a little bit of male DNA in it. There was a mixture of males, and Herman Frazier was eliminated. He was excluded from that mixture.
1: Analysts compared this profile, a YSTR profile, which refers to the Y chromosome in male DNA, to Tolbert Morris's DNA. It was a match, but not a perfect one.
5: The statistical result was that 99.96% of the male population would be excluded as a possible source of this YSTR profile.
1: Years earlier, hairs found at the crime scene were put in storage. A profile of mitochondrial DNA, DNA that's passed directly from mother to child, was all that could be generated. This profile was also consistent with Tolbert Morris's DNA. The presence of two sources of his DNA was irrefutable evidence. It put Tolbert Morris at the scene and corroborated Herman Frazier's story.
4: We had a DNA hit. It's an absolute lock of a case.
3: I can't really put into words, but we're leaving. Can we finally get some closure? It was really, really relieving.
1: Frazier said he and Morris had been driving around, drinking. Morris saw Tammy on the phone, realized there was no one nearby, and acted on impulse. Tammy was bundled into the car, driven to the edge of town, assaulted and murdered. It was a horrifying story. Tammy Bowers was simply in the wrong place at the wrong time.
6: Every night since it happened, I go to bed and I think, oh my God, that poor baby, and I will for the rest of my life. Think about that. Every night I think about what she went through and what they did to her.
1: In October of 2012, Tolbert Morris was given two life sentences, one for aggravated rape and one for second-degree murder, and had an additional 30 years tacked onto his sentence for kidnapping. Herman Fraser got 50 years without parole. A senseless murder solved by the good sense of detectives who saved nearly everything connected to the crime.
2: With good hard work and technology and the advancement of forensics and all, you would always be hopeful that it, with the help from a greater power, that it can get solved.
3: The detectives, they stayed on his case. They were determined. And anytime anything come up, they were pursuing it. So thank God for them. And thank God for DNA.

0: Up next, he goes to a business meeting and doesn't come back.
1: The meeting was normal. What happened after was not normal.
0: His kidnappers seem capable of anything.
2: The man on the other end said, if you don't start sending the money, we are going to start selling body parts like his liver.
3: It was like, oh my God, I couldn't believe what they were accused of doing.
0: The case leaves a money trail all over the globe.
4: Follow the money.
5: Follow the money.
3: Follow the money.
0: Ultimately, the money leads detectives to a huge lake, a hard place to find evidence.
4: We're talking about trying to find a needle in a haystack at this point.
6: It's really opened our eyes to how evil people can be and use water as a method of getting rid of the bodies.

0: When he was 7 years old, Alex Umansky and his family immigrated to the U.S. from Ukraine. The family settled in Los Angeles. Like many first-generation immigrants, Alex embraced America as a land of limitless opportunity.
1: His parents moved here for a better life, like all of us. You know, the situation in our country wasn't that easy. I think all the immigrants are like that.
2: Alex Umansky was young, good-looking, vibrant guy who was trying to make his way in this world. He had started his own business called Hardwired Auto Accessories. They would put in fancy equipment into your car, such as televisions and cameras.
0: Alex's business took off, and he soon found love with another Ukrainian immigrant.
1: I fell in love with his personality. We got engaged, and we were looking to get married. I just recently saw a video from our engagement party, and it was a full house dancing and singing the whole time.
0: On the night of December 12, 2001, Alex got the kind of call a hard-charging entrepreneur loves. He had a new client with deep pockets.
1: He got a phone call in the evening. Usually he speaks English. He spoke Russian too, but his Russian was like not as good as English. So he suddenly started speaking Russian, and it was a good conversation. He hung up and he was very excited.
0: Alex and the caller made plans to meet the next day. After that meeting, Alex didn't come home and dropped out of contact.
3: It's just radio silence. People are paging him, trying to reach him. It was very strange for him to just completely go off the radar.
0: Early the next day, Alex's worried father went to his office to see if he was there. He wasn't, but something unexpected was.
2: His father found a fax, an invoice from a company they had never heard from, in the amount of $234,628, and demanding the payment of that money. And at that same time, his brother, Michael, up in San Francisco, received a similar fax demanding a similar amount of money.
0: A terrified Alex soon called and said he'd been kidnapped. The people holding him got on the phone and left no doubt his life was in danger.
4: They made a threat to do things like cut off Alex's fingers if the money wasn't paid, to sell his body parts, his kidney, his liver, if the money wasn't paid.
0: Alex's kidnappers ordered his family to immediately send the ransom money to Dubai, the largest city in the United Arab Emirates.
1: I left Ukraine to get away from all the crime that was happening in the 90s. So we were all in shock that something like this is happening in LA.
0: Investigators believed Alex was being held somewhere in Los Angeles. The original ransom notes came from Russia. The kidnappers ordered that the payments be wired to a British bank in Dubai. The case had gone global, and time was running short.
2: Changes it dramatically. This is not just some local gang of thugs who grab somebody from the street, but a group that has tentacles around the world, potentially. This was going to take some time to figure out who these abductors were, and unfortunately for Alexander Umansky, time was working against him.

0: In phone calls to the Umansky family, recorded by the FBI, Alex Umansky's kidnappers, all apparently native Russian speakers, insisted his ransom be paid immediately.
1: We were trying to be able to locate the kidnappers, of course, in the phone. There were no GPSs back then in 2001 in these cell phones.
2: People see TV shows and they're like, well, you can trace the phone calls and things like that. Not so simple when you have calls of very short duration happening on phones that are prepaid cell phones that somebody is getting in a fictitious name with a fictitious address.
0: The Umansky family didn't have the kind of money Alex's kidnappers demanded, but they quickly rounded up part of the ransom payment. They wired $90,000 to Dubai with a promise that more was coming.
3: We also were constantly asking for proof of life. So he was getting on the phone on and off, and he was alive.
0: That wasn't the only good news. Someone, apparently one of the kidnappers, had used Alex's debit card less than 24 hours after he went missing. A surveillance camera captured this image of the man.
1: He put his hand on his nose or covering his face a little bit because he knew he was being photographed while he withdrew the money. In the background, you can see a light-colored SUV.
0: The make of this white SUV was identified, but the surveillance camera did not capture the license plate. The problem was that there were thousands of vehicles just like this one in the greater Los Angeles area. Investigators were racing against the clock to find Alex before he was killed, and now they got another surprise break. Alex Umansky's father saw something on a West Hollywood telephone pole. Something he normally might not have noticed. It was a poster about a woman who'd recently disappeared.
4: Reuven, Alex's dad, sees her missing posters around West Hollywood and thinks strange that two Russians are missing. And he forwards that information to the FBI.
0: 39-year-old Rita Petler went missing 1 week before Alex Umansky disappeared. Rita was a Russian national, another immigrant to America with deep ties to the post-Soviet emigre communities in Southern California.
4: How strange it is that two Ukrainian Russians are missing in this small area of Los Angeles.
2: For Rita Peckler, it was a mystery since no money had been demanded. Why was she kidnapped? And what is the connection between Peckler and Umansky, two people who had seemingly never met each other before in their lives?
0: Investigators soon learned of more immigrants who had apparently been kidnapped.
5: The FBI learned that two additional Russian-speaking individuals had been kidnapped. One of them was George Safiev. The other was Nick Karabatsi. Nick and George had started a movie production company.
0: This film company was based in the Los Angeles area, the last place these producing partners were seen before they disappeared. And there was a direct connection to Rita Peckler. She took care of the business side of their company.
1: Rita Peckler was actually their accountant.
5: Now they had four potential victims, all from the Russian community or from former Soviet Union, who seemed to have some dealings with Russian-speaking individuals shortly before their disappearance.
0: So many questions and so few answers. But for now, priority number one was to locate the victims and hopefully find them alive.

0: Sunday at 9 on Food Network.
1: When four people from Greater Los Angeles were kidnapped, investigators from the U.S. and all over the world were on the case. And all of them came to the same conclusion on the best way to find the kidnappers.
2: One of the most important parts of the investigative process in this case involved the good old adage of follow the money.
3: What was unusual about this kidnapping for me, and probably anybody, is that we had overseas transfers of money requested.
4: The agents have no leads, but one big one is follow the money.
1: Across the globe, the vast majority of financial transfers are handled electronically. The system is designed, for obvious reasons, to leave a record. But some countries have notoriously opaque oversight on these transactions. The kidnappers apparently hoped this would be the case with the United Arab Emirates, the UAE.
3: When this came along, it was everything was uncharted territory. We have no treaty with the UAE.
1: But law enforcement in the UAE proved eager to help the investigation.
2: That turned out later to be a very critical link in helping the FBI to determine who the kidnappers were.
1: The FBI and UAE investigators were able to target the Dubai bank where the ransom payments were sent, and they arrested two Russian nationals who picked up those payments.
3: It turns out they didn't know anything about the ransom proceeds. They were basically pawns doing a service for somebody else. But that was their compartmentalized role.
1: These men immediately cooperated with investigators and turned over all documentation related to their instructions to pick up the money. Investigators soon discovered the ultimate destination for the ransom payments.
4: That money all came back to Los Angeles, to a small business on a little strip of Ventura Boulevard in the valley, an aquarium store named Designed Water World.
5: Designed Water World turns out to be a business that was owned by Yuri Mikhail and Georgios Kanavas. Yuri Mikhail was from Moscow. He did have criminal history there. Georgios Kanavas was a former citizen of Lithuania who had no criminal history in the United States, but was another person who appeared to live beyond his means.
4: They owned houses throughout the area. Mikhail lived in Encino in a really beautiful house in the hills. So it really started to raise questions about who these two people really were.
1: The pair's phones were tapped and all their business interests were surveilled. This turned up an interesting potential clue in the person of an apparent employee, Einar Altmanis, himself an immigrant from the former Soviet Union.
5: They followed Mr. Altmanis around for days. He was driving a white Lincoln Navigator, which appeared to be the car that was captured in the ATM surveillance video connected to the Umansky kidnapping.
1: Was this man Einar Altmanis or one of his employers? It was impossible to say. But with the kidnapped victims' lives possibly in the balance and plenty of potential evidence, authorities searched all of the alleged kidnappers' businesses and uncovered a treasure trove of evidence.
2: They executed 19 search warrants that day, where they collected all kinds of evidence, guns, silencers, Demodrill that was used to sedate the victims, bank records that tied back to the many money transfers of the ransom proceeds that were later traced.
1: Yuri Mikhail, Georgios Kanavas, Einar Altmanis, and one more member of the suspected kidnap gang were arrested. Investigators were all but convinced the kidnap victims had been killed. But if the bodies couldn't be found, proving murder would not be easy.

0: Download Vinted today.
1: In February of 2002, four men in Los Angeles were arrested for the kidnapping of a group of immigrants from Eastern Europe. One of these men, 42-year-old Einar Altmanis, wanted to make a deal with prosecutors.
2: So Altmanis came in to be interviewed, and the very first question that he was asked by the agents was, where are the victims? What happened to the victims? And he slammed his hands down on the table, and he said he knew everything. And he said, they're gone. They're all gone.
1: Altmanis said the victims' bodies had been dumped in the New Melones Reservoir, about 350 miles north of Los Angeles.
2: You're looking at one of the larger reservoirs in California, and it's 300 feet deep. It still strikes you as trying to find a needle in a haystack, to find four human beings at the bottom of a reservoir that big and that deep.
1: There are all sorts of forensic disciplines, but very few people are expert at finding corpses in large bodies of water. The Ralstons, Gene and his wife Sandy, had been at it for decades.
3: Since we started using this equipment in August of 2000, we have found 127 victims underwater.
1: All of the people found by the Ralstons were drowning victims. But whether the victims died through accident or murder, the technology is the same. It allows investigators to use sound to see in deep water, in places sunlight can't penetrate.
3: The equipment is called side-scan sonar. It uses sound to generate images of things, much like medical ultrasound, in that it casts a beam of sound out and then it listens for the return reflection. Anything that's on the bottom will have a shadow behind it because the transducer housing the system is towed about 10 to 15 feet off of the bottom.
1: A device called a towfish is dragged below the waterline. It sends out a sound signal that bounces back to a monitor, creating accurate images of the bottom of a body of water. If a human body is on the bottom, it reads differently than things that would normally be down there.
3: Side-scan sonar enables us to see things with sound that you could not see by light. Generally, the object you're searching for has a higher density, therefore a greater intensity of return signal. The more dense the object is, the greater the reflectivity.
1: The Ralstons, with a lot of experience reading these images, immediately recognized four anomalous shapes on the bottom of the reservoir. They told police these were human bodies.
2: The bodies were ultimately recovered through a submersible device with a hook.
1: This image was later identified as the body of George Safiev. Close by was the body of Nick Karabatsi. Rita Peckler's body was found under another bridge. The last body to be brought up from the bottom of the reservoir was Alex Umansky's.
4: They absolutely destroyed this parent's life. What they've done to their son, they completely destroyed them. They could never recover from this. They're different people from that time on. I think he deserves to be remembered. That's how good he was.
1: Authorities ultimately learned of a fifth kidnapped victim. 58-year-old real estate developer Meyer Muscatel had been kidnapped in October. His body was found by a fisherman at the reservoir months earlier. Why had these five people been targeted?
2: Their families would be the least likely to report their kidnapping to law enforcement. As one would imagine, there's a deep level of mistrust in the Soviet Union between the citizenry and the government. And so if something happened to you, the government wouldn't be the first thought in your mind to run to ask for help.
1: The kidnappers thought, incorrectly with some of the victims, that they all had access to large amounts of cash. Rita Peckler was targeted simply to lure her employers into the plot. The victims were all killed simply for money. More than $1 million was ultimately paid out.
5: Essentially, this blood money was their income, their livelihood. And that money was then traced laboriously, painstakingly by the FBI and with the help of special agents from the IRS to the purchase of high-end luxury items such as payments on a Ferrari, the purchase of mink coats, the purchase of cars, the purchase of homes.
1: Prosecutors believe Alex Umansky met the same fate as the other victims. He was lured to his death on the pretense of a normal business meeting. Soon after he arrived and was subdued, he was kept alive just long enough to let his family members know he was in mortal danger. All the bodies were weighted down and thrown into the reservoir, the killers thinking the ransom money couldn't be traced and the bodies never found. But money leaves a trail, and thanks to new technology, in this case, so did the victims' bodies. Einar Altmanis received a sentence of 23 years. Co-conspirator Petro Krylov got life in prison. The ringleaders Yuri Mikhail and Georgios Karamovas were found guilty of kidnapping and killing all five victims. Both men, convinced they'd get rich committing crimes that couldn't be traced, were sentenced to death.
5: Those particular death verdicts were the first death verdicts that had been returned by a jury in the Central District of California at that time in over 50 years.
2: It was critically important to be able to have that technology to recover those bodies. If at the end of the day, we knew there were bodies down there, but couldn't identify where they were, couldn't find them, couldn't recover them, that would have ultimately been very difficult for the victims' families' members to handle, as well as difficult for our case and the evidence that we needed to present at our trial.
1: Up next, they're all veterans. They're all elderly. And they all die in strangely similar circumstances.
6: We knew Dad was not well. We just thought it was his time.
1: This cluster of deaths alarms medical investigators.
7: It's not only a whodunit, it's a whatdunit.
1: The bodies of the dead men are exhumed. Can they speak from the grave to reveal what killed them?
8: To this day, I still cannot put into words what these families endured.
9: We had to prove what happened and who did it.
10: There was nothing we weren't going to do to ensure justice.

0: Robert Kozol spent most of his life in Fairmont, West Virginia, a rural town about 25 miles from the border with Pennsylvania. He built a house there and raised two boys with Shirley, his wife, of 43 years.
1: He tried to do everything that was the right way the first time, and he tried to teach those values to my brother Bob and I, and I think he did a good job of it.
0: One place Robert Kozol learned those values was during his military service as a paratrooper with the U.S. Army's 11th Airborne Division at Fort Campbell, Kentucky.
2: He was proud to be a veteran. He was proud of the service he did for his country. He loved his country more than anything.
0: In January of 2018, Bob Kozol had a health scare and was eventually sent to a nearby Veterans Affairs Hospital, the Lewis A. Johnson Medical Center in Clarksburg, West Virginia.
3: It's a very busy hospital. I know folks come from northern West Virginia, from all over, to go there because a lot of the folks that live around here are veterans, particularly the older folks.
1: He had been going for all of his visits and his doctoring on a regular basis up there, so we had no problem taking him to the VA.
0: Initial testing indicated Bob suffered a minor stroke. It wasn't life-threatening, but doctors had him stay at the hospital overnight for observation.
2: So we all went home, and we felt that he was going to be safe and well taken care of.
0: The next day, Bob's family went to check on him and found him disoriented and unable to speak.
2: Something was wrong. His sugar was low, and they just didn't know why. But they were just giving him some sugar and trying to get it to come back up, and he should be okay once they got it up.
0: But that didn't happen. Bob Kozol died. And at first, doctors weren't sure what killed him. He was 89 years old.
1: There was a lot of question at that point, and we didn't have any answers.
0: Two other elderly veterans died shortly after Bob Kozol. Like him, they suffered hypoglycemic shock, a severe drop in blood sugar.
4: These hypoglycemic deaths really started to stick out in the spring of 2018 when, number one, there was a cluster of them.
5: The main cause is usually medications used to treat diabetes, such as insulin. Severe hypoglycemia in non-diabetic patients is extremely rare.
0: In all these cases, doctors attempted to revive the patients with a dose of dextrose, essentially highly concentrated sugar. But it didn't work. Could these repeated failures be a coincidence? It didn't seem likely.
6: These hypoglycemic events were totally abnormal, out of the blue, and should not have occurred.
0: By the summer of 2018, a total of 8 veterans died of causes related to hypoglycemic shock, all at the same West Virginia Veterans Hospital. Which had investigators worried that these deaths were anything but natural and might possibly be murder.
3: It wasn't accidental. It was not based on medication. Something was happening here, and it was happening frequently enough that it appeared to be deliberate.

0: And Mondays at 9 on TNT.
1: In the summer of 2018, doctors at the Lewis A. Johnson Veterans Hospital in West Virginia were facing a cluster of unexplained deaths. For eight people to die of conditions connected to hypoglycemic shock at the same hospital inside of a year was unprecedented and needed to be explained before more people died.
2: Could it be someone who is using the wrong needles? Could it be someone who's using the wrong type of insulin? Or, could a medication be bad?
1: The dead were Air Force veteran George Shaw, Army and Air Force veteran Raymond Golden, Navy veterans Russell Posey and Robert Edge Sr., and Army veterans Archie Edgell, William Holloway, Robert Kozel, and Felix McDermott. Despite the commonality of symptoms, the official causes of death varied.
2: The families did not request an autopsy. These were elderly patients. They all had additional medical issues. That's why they were in the hospital.
1: Doctors, still trying to find out how or even if these deaths were connected and suspecting they were murders, wanted autopsies. The problem was all the victims had been buried for months. Felix McDermott's family was among the first to be contacted.
3: My sister called me, and I don't think I said it, but I was thinking it. Who did he piss off? Sometimes my dad does that, but, it was a shock.
1: And if Felix McDermott was murdered, his family had no doubt he'd want justice. And if that meant exhuming his body, they were sure he'd approve.
3: My dad would have wanted it. He would want to do everything he can possibly do to catch this person. He's going to tell them, do what you have to do to get this person.
1: So, in a rare move, Felix McDermott's body was dug up and sent to doctors from the Armed Forces Medical Examiner System at the Air Force Base in Dover, Delaware. McDermott had not fallen in the line of duty, but doctors still felt a keen responsibility to find out how he died.
4: What happens behind these walls is incredibly sacred, and when the bodies of these veterans were brought here, they were treated in accordance with our protocols, which is utmost respect at all times.
1: By the time of Felix McDermott's autopsy, he had been buried for 6 months.
4: This was going to be incredibly challenging because there was extensive decomposition. We were not able to get blood samples for toxicologic analysis because, there was not any no suitable samples were available.
1: Despite the considerable challenges of performing an autopsy on an exhumed body, doctors had some good information to work with. They knew that McDermott and other veterans had been treated with dextrose after going into hypoglycemic shock. And they knew that this dextrose didn't do what it was designed to do, jumpstart the victim's blood sugar. This led to a theory that someone had injected the victims with so much insulin that their blood sugar levels could not possibly recover.
4: We were looking for evidence of insulin administration. Another question that we had for the investigators is, how do you think the insulin was administered?
1: In Felix McDermott's lower abdomen, doctors found a bruise caused by what was probably a needle puncture. This area was tested for the possibility of insulin injection.
4: We took a section of that area, looked at it under the microscope, and we saw features that were suspicious for an injection site. We stained it for insulin and found out that it was positive. That told me that he was injected with insulin at that location. Since Mr. McDermott was a non-diabetic who was never prescribed insulin in the hospital, that is a major red flag.
1: This left these medical detectives with no doubt that Felix McDermott had been murdered, which left a lot of open questions about the strange deaths of his fellow veterans, seven of whom were also exhumed and autopsied. Could a serial killer be stalking the halls of a West Virginia veterans hospital? If so, whoever it was had done a great job of covering the trail.
5: There was no surveillance camera footage on the ward in the VA Medical Center. There were no eyewitnesses, there were no fingerprints, there was no DNA, there was no murder weapon.

0: Ground zero for the investigation into the deaths of 8 military veterans was the hospital where they all died, the Lewis A. Johnson Medical Center in Clarksburg, West Virginia.
1: They immediately suspect they have a serial killer who is going after patients in the local hospital, which is a terribly scary prospect. But who is it? There's over 1,200 employees at the hospital.
0: Post-exhumation autopsies left no doubt the murder weapon was insulin. How could this happen? The answer was shocking. An in-house investigation revealed that insulin was easy for almost anyone in this hospital, a staff member, a patient, or even a visitor, to get their hands on.
2: We discovered that insulin at the facility was not secure, it was out in the open, and it was not tracked.
3: It became clear very early on that it was very unlikely we were going to have any smoking gun. We weren't going to have a murder weapon or any physical evidence for that matter.
0: Among the things all the victims had in common was that they were treated in the same ward at the Veterans Hospital, Ward 3A. And by backtracking when the symptoms began to appear with all the victims, investigators concluded the shot of insulin that sent them into hypoglycemic shock happened on the overnight shift.
1: There were only 4 employees in the whole hospital who had been on shift each of the days that these men had experienced this hypoglycemic event. One of those employees was on the ward where these events took place, and that was Rita Mays.
0: 44-year-old Rita Mays was a veteran herself. She'd served in the National Guard and had been working as a nursing assistant at the VA hospital since 2015.
3: She was actually the 2016 recipient for the Nursing Award of Excellence at the facility, and she didn't have a criminal history.
0: But a background check revealed some potentially disturbing information about Rita Mays.
4: The investigators found that she had left her previous employment as a jail guard under suspicion of using excessive force against an inmate. So that gave a little bit of a red flag that she could be someone who could be violent.
0: Further checking revealed a home life in disarray. Rita's eldest son was in jail on drug charges, and her husband was also behind bars.
1: Rita's husband was in federal prison for child pornography, possession of child pornography, but she was standing by her husband while he was in federal prison.
0: Detectives had more than enough evidence for a search warrant and examined Rita's digital footprint, her web activity, text messages, and viewing habits.
1: What we did find was that she had watched episodes of Nurses Who Kill, and several of these episodes involve providing insulin to patients and causing their death.
0: Rita also complained to coworkers, sometimes about patients who later died.
1: I think she said something along the lines of, "I'm going to kill this patient. I had this other patient resting, and now he's got him all riled up and they won't settle down." So ultimately, you know, something that a lot of people say in frustration, they don't necessarily mean it.
0: In fact, on a couple of occasions, Rita participated in life-saving measures to save the patients. If she was a serial killer, there was no solid evidence to prove it. Search warrant and examined Rita's digital footprint, her web activity, text messages, and viewing habits.
1: What we did find was that she had watched episodes of Nurses Who Kill, and several of these episodes involve providing insulin to patients and causing their death.
0: Rita also complained to coworkers, sometimes about patients who later died.
1: I think she said something along the lines of, "I'm going to kill this patient. I had this other patient resting, and now he's got him all riled up and they won't settle."

0: So ultimately, you know, something that a lot of people say in frustration, they don't necessarily mean it.
1: In fact, on a couple of occasions, Rita participated in life-saving measures to save the patients. If she was a serial killer, there was no solid evidence to prove it.
0: Something along the lines of, I'm going to kill this patient. I had this other patient resting, and now he's got him all riled up and they won't settle down. So ultimately, you know, something that a lot of people say in frustration, they don't necessarily mean it.
1: In fact, on a couple of occasions, Rita participated in life-saving measures to save the patients. If she was a serial killer, there was no solid evidence to prove it.

0: Download Bridget for free today.
1: Investigators on the cases of 8 veterans who died under mysterious circumstances at a West Virginia VA hospital had become convinced a nurse, Rita Mays, was a serial killer.
2: The medical evidence was very compelling, but there were challenges in proving that Rita Mays was the person who committed these crimes, and that was because we didn't have surveillance in the hospital. So really what we were left with was a circumstantial case.
1: But another piece of circumstantial evidence bolstered the case against Rita Mays. There were numerous phone calls with her husband, who was in prison on child pornography charges. As part of standard prison procedure, these calls were recorded.
3: I had to take over sitting one of the one-on-ones, so the other aide could come out and work on the floor. And the one I was sitting with, I wanted to freaking strangle.
4: What?
3: I couldn't keep him in bed. He finally, at about 6:50, fell asleep.
4: He'll sleep all day. Be up all night.
3: Mm-hmm. Probably. Which means I'll have to deal with him again tonight.
5: That night, when she did go back to work and was assigned to sit with that patient, you saw a subsequent drop in the victim's blood sugar value. And ultimately, that patient died.
1: Because of the absence of direct evidence, what came next was something of a cat-and-mouse game between Rita and detectives.
6: The one prevailing theme from Rita Mays' first interview was a comment she made repeatedly to the investigative team that things were being missed. However, when she was asked to expand on this, she didn't.
7: I just don't see things are being missed.
4: Like what?
7: I don't know, but it's like patients will be fine, and then the next minute their sugar's low. You know, we've had several of them, and I don't know what's being missed.
1: In later interviews, investigators made it clear. They told Rita they knew she killed those veterans.
8: It's up to you. Will you let me help you?
7: I don't know how you can help.
5: She was confronted with all the evidence. She was asked what the prosecutors would think after looking at the evidence. She herself said, "It looks like I did this." She could just never bring herself to confess.
8: Please join us in fixing the system. You have a voice. You can tell us what's been going on here. You can help us.
6: There was one point during that interview where Rita sat back in the chair and she looked up at the ceiling. And I think she really saw everything that the investigative team had put together and that we had at that point connected the dots. And we knew her to be the one that had done this.
1: Investigators had put together a chilling case. For reasons Rita has never explained, she went on a course of premeditated murder. Alone in the room with her victims, she injected them with insulin that was readily available in the hospital. The resulting shock to the bodies of these elderly veterans was deadly. The medical staff trying to save them had no idea the person working right by their side was a serial killer.
9: She would insinuate herself into the life-saving procedures. Other times she would sit and cry while she held these patients' hands.
10: It was just difficult to imagine that somebody could do that, that somebody could walk around and say, oh, let's inject this one tonight, and oh, let's inject this one tomorrow night. It's just unimaginable.
11: Some of them could have lived another 10, 15, 20 years. And some could have just passed the next day on their own. And I hope that everyone that sees this prays for all of us, because it is a hard thing to go through.
1: In the summer of 2020, Rita Mays pled guilty to 7 counts of murder and 1 count of assault with intent to commit murder. She received the maximum sentence, life behind bars.
2: In the federal system, there is no such thing as parole. Rita Mays will spend the rest of her life in prison.
9: The judge called her the monster that no one saw coming.
1: Because of the ages of her victims and her unusual choice of murder weapon, Rita Mays almost got away with murder. The problem was that she couldn't stop killing, which ultimately created enough evidence to expose her. The hospital said what happened doesn't represent the quality health care veterans deserved and vowed to make changes to ensure patient safety. But thanks to science and investigators' determination to get to the truth, the questions about these deaths and who was responsible have been laid to rest along with the victims.
2: These people were honorable men who served our country. They were fathers, they were brothers, they were grandfathers, they were even great-grandfathers. And so I refuse to focus on Rita Mays and what I think of her. I focus on these victims that we brought justice to.
1: Up next, this investigation is off to a shaky start.
12: This is a whole different type of autopsy because of the condition of his body.
1: A lot of valuable time and clues have been lost.
13: As time goes on, you can lose DNA evidence, you can lose witnesses.
1: Detectives fear a killer won't be caught until his own words seal his fate.
14: Does bleach kill skin cells?
15: In 26 years, I've never had the killer's voice basically admitting what he did right there on audio.

0: Founded in 1642, Warwick, Rhode Island is one of the oldest cities in America, a place long defined by its proximity to the Atlantic Ocean.
1: We have so much coastline that water life is inherent to everybody who lives here. I know so many people that have a boat. So obviously in the summer, that's when people are out on their boats and they're parked at marinas, dinghies, all sorts of, you know, apparatus related to the boats.
0: Countless boats and lives have been lost to the sea over the decades, many falling victim to volatile weather.
2: From the West Bay Mobile Newsroom, Eyewitness News moves to West Warwick, where we're getting a great look of the storm that we've never seen before.
0: On August 4th, 2015, a weather phenomenon known as a macroburst devastated the area.
3: This was an unusual event. My guess is they were in the range of 90 to 120 mile an hour winds. The only way I can think of describing it, sort of a mini tornado.
0: A storm with this kind of power wreaked havoc on many boats along the coast.
4: It was chaotic. The microburst had everything out of sorts. It wasn't uncommon for boats to be pulled off their mooring or taken off their anchor.
0: So when, in the aftermath of the storm, the local harbor master saw a 26-foot sailboat called the Star Capella floating off the shore, he didn't think much of it.
3: The boat was dragging anchor. Of course, he called out before he boarded the boat. Nobody answered. So he took the boat, put it onto one of the city moorings. Before he did that, he checked the boat, looked in, saw a lot of debris, cushions, no signs of anybody in the boat.
0: The harbor master towed the boat to a mooring for safekeeping. No one claimed it. When he came back 11 days later, he noticed something unusual.
5: There was a very foul odor coming from the boat, so he boarded it to see if he can find out where that smell was coming from.
0: The smell was coming from a badly decomposed human body, covered up with a jumble of material from inside the boat.
6: We could not tell if the body was a male or female, age, race. The prior 2 weeks to that point had been in the mid-80s to lower 90s, so the weather and the conditions did not help in our investigation.
0: The medical examiner was presented with a body nearly devoid of identifying features.
1: Our number one challenge in this case is I don't know who this is. After we undressed the body, we could tell it had male features. And that's basically all we can say. We don't know the age. We don't know the race. And obviously, fingerprints are no longer there. They had decomposed away. They had melted away.
0: A full autopsy showed the victim had broken ribs. Despite the decomposition, bruising was found deep in the victim's skull. But these findings didn't necessarily indicate foul play. After all, the macroburst storm was unusually powerful.
1: Could it have been that the boat was knocked around so much that the person could have slipped and fallen, hit their head, and then things landed on them? Was he murdered and then covered up? Or was it just an accident in really bad weather?
0: A key finding put the accident theory to rest. The victim's hyoid bone, a floating bone located in the neck, was broken.
1: That would not have happened accidentally. It was a true fracture. This one little bone will tell me that there was significant pressure applied to the neck and he was basically strangled.
0: Doctors and detectives now knew their victim had been murdered. The problem was days had passed and they still had no idea who he was.

0: About the only thing detectives knew about their murder victim was that he was a male and not young. They combed area missing persons records and found no one who fit this admittedly broad description. Even worse, a lot of time had passed since the murder, a significant setback for any investigation.
1: They knew they had already been at least 10 days removed from when this murder may have occurred, so they knew the clock was ticking.
2: So there was a lot of catch-up to do in order to find out some of these things, to figure out exactly what it is that happened.
0: The boat belonged to a 70-year-old man named Fernando Silva. Police contacted his brother, who hadn't heard from him for days, but was able to provide valuable information.
3: We were able to actually pinpoint a date and a time that his boat was docked at a marina, and we began our investigation at that location.
0: Now the detectives knew where the boat was docked before the macro burst storm, they had a starting point. They questioned the man who worked security at that marina.
3: He was able to confirm that the boat in question was entered several times by two young males at very odd hours, being very early in the morning. And he stated that he questioned them on about three different occasions.
0: These two men, the security man didn't know them, said they were helping a man who identified himself as Freddie install a new engine. They came back repeatedly in the days before the macroburst storm to continue their work.
3: They came back with what appeared to be a new motor, but they weren't too mechanically savvy and were unable to get the boat started.
0: Detectives needed to identify these two men. But first, they had to see if the dead man in the morgue was Fernando Silva. Many people recognized the name. They knew a Navy veteran nicknamed Captain Freddy, who was a regular on the docks.
4: Freddy, where are you headed?
5: Captain Freddy was sort of a maritime vagabond, I would say. He had no experience with boats, fell in love with boats, and wasn't really sure what to do with them other than to be on them. He lived on his boat.
0: He was such a character that even local filmmakers got him to tell his story.
6: I bought it because it was actually bigger than the car. The car was falling apart, but I just abandoned it in the parking lot, and I walked all the way back to the boat, and that was the end of that.
0: Dental records were found and matched dental x-rays from the victim. A DNA comparison with a known relative confirmed his identity. Now that police knew who Captain Freddy was, they backtracked him in the days leading to the macroburst storm that sent his boat out to sea. Four nights before that storm, Captain Freddy won several hundred dollars playing Keno, a legal computer gambling game found all over the region.
3: He was known as being very lucky, and in the establishments that he frequented, they all knew him as playing that very often.
0: Shortly before the storm, Captain Freddy hit it big playing Keno, and he let a lot of people know it.
5: He didn't have very much money, so when he struck it, in his mind, he hit the jackpot. This was a big, big win for him, and he was excited about it.
0: But when Captain Freddy was found dead, that money was gone. It wasn't in his boat or with his body. The captain didn't have much, but it appeared what little he had may have led to his murder.
3: A couple people saw that he won, and ultimately, their knowledge of him winning that money might have led to the crime.

0: After Captain Freddy Silva's boat was found at sea during a severe summer storm, it was towed back to a local marina. Detectives traced the boat back to where it was originally docked and discovered that two unknown men had spent a lot of time on the captain's boat in the days after he went missing. In a crucial break for investigators, these men were recorded by surveillance cameras.
1: I was going through basically 2 weeks of video, 24 hours a day, 7 days a week, which was about 20,000 video files. You really have to look at everything because we don't know what happened, how it happened, and that necessarily these two were necessarily the ones involved.
0: People at the marina told detectives that one of these men might be Troy Gunderway, a local man, a petty criminal, almost instantly recognizable because of the large eye tattooed on his skull.
2: Troy Gunderway was a resident of Warwick who had been in and out of prison. He had worked odds and end jobs when he wasn't incarcerated.
3: A further investigation learned that Troy Gunderway had known Fernando Silva prior to the murder, and that he in fact had assisted Fernando in attempting to get a motor for that boat on a previous date.
0: Detectives asked Troy Gunderway about the other man who was seen working with him on Captain Freddy's boat.
2: Mr. Gunderway said that he was with a friend that he called Big Red, and he believes his real name was Rich.
0: After a little digging, detectives came up with a name, Richard Barabolt.
2: Richard Barabolt had had several run-ins with police. He had served approximately a quarter of his life behind bars. Most of it was drug-related, alcohol-related, and domestic abuse-related.
0: A further background check showed Barabolt had a suspended driver's license, and he was driving a pickup truck that might or might not be the one in this surveillance video shot near the marina where the captain docked his boat.
1: On the night that we believe Captain Freddy was killed, a maroon pickup truck with the same sticker pattern as found on Mr. Barabolt's pickup truck left the marina at pretty much the time that we thought the incident had occurred.
0: Now that detectives knew who Barabolt was, they simply waited until he got behind the wheel and pulled him over.
3: At which point he was arrested for operating on a suspended license and operating a motor vehicle without registration.
0: In one of Barabolt's pockets, they found a knife with a blade over 3 inches, in itself a violation of state law. Even worse for Barabolt, the knife appeared to have blood on it.
2: I asked Mr. Barabolt if there would be any reason for blood to be on the knife. He stated the only reasons would be his own blood, which he might have cut himself, or the blood of fish when he has gone fishing.
0: The knife was sent out for testing. Barabolt admitted to police that he saw Freddy the night he died, but said Troy Gunderway had murdered the captain, not him.
4: You know what this comes down to at this point? Is you're telling us, listen, I was there, he did all the I don't know why the he was doing it, I tried to get him to stop it.
5: Because he wanted money.
4: Yeah, because he wanted money. The only discrepancy between your stories at this point, pretty much, is who the aggressor was.
5: It was him. I'm telling you right now, it was him.
4: I'm just telling you, that's the only discrepancy at this point. Who was the aggressive. Him at this point.
0: But what Barabolt didn't know was that investigators had a surprise piece of evidence, his own voice, trying to get information on how to cover up a murder.
2: So in the search warrant, when they search with Google through a voice search on the phone, it actually records your voice in your exact words.
6: Where would Warwick Harbormaster take a towed boat?

0: further on Vinted. Don't wear it, sell it.
1: Troy Gunderway told police he and Richard Barrabolt knew Captain Freddy was flush with cash after his wins at Keno, and their plan was to steal that money.
2: So they decided that due to his age and the fact that he was on a boat and there probably wouldn't be anybody else around, they thought he'd be an easy target to rob.
1: Barrabolt and Gunderway pointed fingers at each other as Captain Freddy's killer. Detectives thought both men were involved, but they needed evidence to prove it. So they confiscated and examined both men's cell phones.
3: Typically when we get a phone, we go through an extraction process where we hook the phone up to a forensic computer and we extract the information from the hard drive of that phone. That's going to include something as simple as user settings to things like location history, telephone calls, chats, apps that you've used. There's a myriad of information that you can get from that.
4: We were able to determine the location of the cell phone prior to the murder, the night of the murder, during the murder, and after the murder. And therefore, we can link the cell phone location with Mr. Barrabolt.
1: The examination showed both suspects' phones were on Captain Freddy's boat early on the morning of August 1st, just hours after the captain won big playing Keno. And those phones were also at the boat many times in the days that followed. But some questions remained.
3: Who's holding the phone? Who's making the call? A lot of that stuff, you know, you could come up with a defense. You could come up with an excuse or an alibi.
1: A combination of evidence solved that problem. The locations provided by both suspects' phones matched up to the second, with surveillance images of two previously unknown men getting on and off Captain Freddy's boat.
3: Over the course of 4 days, I saw them come and go from the boat a minimum of 10 times.
1: Even though Richard Barrabolt maintained his innocence, the most damning clue against him came straight from his own mouth through a voice search he did on his Google search engine.
3: Between August 1st and August 4th, we were able to find from Google several audio recordings in Mr. Barrabolt's voice.
5: Does bleach kill everything, including skin cells?
2: That was very telling due to the fact that we found a gallon full of bleach where Mr. Silva was located. The evidence was overwhelming.
5: Chili Av Warwick.
2: There were many questions which he was asking Google to see if the answers would be right there for him.
5: Boat motor mechanic in Warwick, Rhode Island.
1: By now, the results from the forensic examination of Barrabolt's knife had come in and confirmed what investigators already suspected. The blood was Captain Freddy's.
2: There's really no other reason for his blood to be on that knife except that he was there at the time when Mr. Silva was murdered.
1: Prosecutors believe Gunderway and Barrabolt knew Captain Freddy had won a couple $100 playing Keno. They snuck onto the captain's boat, expecting to overpower him and steal his money. On board, Barrabolt held Captain Freddy at knife point, drawing the blood that remained on the weapon even weeks after the attack. When Freddy fought back, he was beaten, strangled, and left for dead. For the next 4 days, Barrabolt and Gunderway tried to clean up the scene, doing Google searches on Barrabolt's phone to see how they could best do the job. At every moment in the attempted cover-up, their phones and surveillance video documented their locations. In an attempt to hide the evidence, they drove Captain Freddy's boat out to sea and abandoned it, hoping this floating crime scene would never be found. But the macroburst storm, just days after the murder, did something they hadn't counted on. It caused the boat to float back towards the shoreline, where it was later found by the harbor master. Ultimately, Captain Freddy's decomposing body exposed the crime and tied Barrabolt and Gunderway to his boat, to his corpse, and to his murder. But it was Barrabolt's own voice, looking for information on how to conceal the crime, that sealed his fate.
5: What towns in Rhode Island have garbage days, garbage pickup on Friday morning?
2: The Google search has a date, a timestamp, and a GPS coordinate location of that exact search. There was no denying it was his voice asking that question at that specific time in that specific location.
1: In 2017, Troy Gunderway pled guilty to second-degree murder and got 55 years in prison. Richard Big Red Barrabolt who elected, despite the evidence against him, to go to trial, got life plus 10 years, all for a murder that came down to just a few $100.
4: Captain Freddy had a large and loving family, and they're very supportive of him and everything that he did. It was very emotional. Those wounds are very much real and very much still fresh. And to have to hear the evidence and what happened that night and how these people just went on with their regular lives and didn't really give it much thought after they got rid of the boat, it's tough.
3: It's always good to catch the bad guy. But in this particular case, that satisfaction is multiplied when you can go to the family and say, hey, listen, you know, unfortunate circumstances, but we're able to find the person responsible and they're going to pay for what they did.
2: The electronic evidence that we're able to get definitely sealed the deal with the jury's eyes. A lot of juries want the CSI fingerprints. They want that undeniable evidence. And just so happened we were able to get that.
1: Up next, a community reels after the senseless murder of a young woman.
6: It's very difficult to let a mom and a dad know that their daughter has been killed.
7: It was a horrendous tear in the fabric of our life.
1: The victim has no known enemies. Her murder defies explanation.
8: There was really no context for it. It was really a complete mystery.
1: Hundreds of suspects emerge, but for years, there are no arrests.
9: Nothing about this case was another day at the office. It was complex. It was challenging.
1: Ultimately, old-fashioned detective work and a little bit of art expose a killer hiding in plain sight.
10: Science was there. Science was there from the beginning.

0: Most residents of Agawam, Massachusetts, will tell you it's an ideal place to raise a family.
1: The community has always been great. Great schools, great activities for the kids. A warm place. Warm place with wonderful people.
0: The Ziegert family raised three girls and a boy in the town. Their second child, Lisa, was determined to follow in her parents' footsteps and, once married, planned to raise a family close to home.
1: She could have changed her mind, but she loved being close enough to be able to pop in and say, "Hey, Mom, can I borrow your shoes?" or something like that. Or, "Can I do some wash?" I think she loved the closeness, yet the independence.
0: Lisa had a degree in education and was working as a teacher's aide. To make some extra money, she took a job at a card shop called Brittany's in a local strip mall.
1: She loved it because she loved people.
0: Lisa worked nights and weekends, and her hours meant she almost always worked alone. 4 days before Easter in 1992, she was working her usual 5-to-9 shift when a customer entered the store to find it empty, but with the door open and all the lights on. Police say the customer called out and got no answer. The next morning, a worker found the store unlocked. It hadn't been closed up from the night before.
2: At 9 a.m., the door was open, lights were on. Lisa's car was in the front, in the parking lot, and all of her personal belongings were still inside of Brittany's card shop.
1: Lisa was too responsible. She would have never left that store unsecured. She would have never left until 9 o'clock.
0: Officers searched the premises and were alarmed by what they found.
2: We went into the back room and there was boxes on the floor that had been obviously pressed down, like somebody had been on top of them. Slight blood spattering on some of those boxes. There was also blood spattering on a few of the greeting cards that were on a stand just outside the door to that particular closet or back room.
0: The signs were ominous. All that was missing from the store was Lisa. Investigators searched the surrounding area and found nothing.
1: There was never a time that they weren't out looking for her, searching for her, and we had faith that we would find her and she would be okay.
0: But any hopes for Lisa's safe delivery were dashed a few hours later. Her body was found in a wooded area about 3 miles from the store where she was last seen.
2: I'm trying to think of the best way to say the word dead. I got there and walked up, and Dee was waiting at the door. And I explained it to her and just went from there.
1: Wayne Macy, our wonderful, dear, wonderful friend, Wayne Macy, came to the door by himself. I went to the door and I looked at him and I said, "Just by his face, you found her, didn't you?" And he went, "Yeah, we did." And I said, "She's dead, isn't she?"
0: The tragedy stunned this normally quiet, peaceful town. And as details of Lisa's murder emerged, outrage gave way to outright terror.
3: In my 20 years of being a crime reporter, was one of the most savage, depraved, almost bestial assaults that I've covered.

0: Because she had clearly struggled for her life, the scene of Lisa Ziegert's murder was littered with evidence.
1: She was found partially clad. Her upper body clothes had been pulled down, and she had numerous stab wounds, the major one being across her neck.
2: Police had really a trove of information. Forensic material was found, you know, spread out maybe, you know, by 20 or 30 or 40 yards in this area. So police really had a large scene with which to work.
0: But no murder weapon, apparently a knife, was found. Even in 1992, investigators understood that genetic evidence from this scene and from Lisa's rape kit would be key.
3: Even though we couldn't put a name to that DNA, we felt that eventually the individual that committed this crime, that his DNA would eventually match with the sample that we had.
0: In 1992, DNA criminal databases didn't even exist. So detectives turned to old-fashioned police work to expose who their DNA profile might belong to. First off, they had a rock-solid time frame for when Lisa was kidnapped from the card shop.
1: The last person in the store was there at 8:20. A purchase was made, and she left.
0: Another witness entered the store around 9 o'clock to find the lights on and no one there. So the abduction almost certainly happened within that 40-minute window. Another possible lead? A fresh set of tire tracks found near Lisa's body.
1: The officers made a mold of the tire tracks. We took those back to the lab to be analyzed.
0: The combination of tires on this vehicle was so distinctive, detectives were able to comb through sales records at local dealerships and track down the driver of the vehicle.
1: We brought him in for questioning, and he went home and brought back with him pictures of that vehicle at the crime scene 3 days prior to Lisa being killed, where he was four-wheeling with his friends. And that particular lead turned out to be of no significance.
0: Another witness said they remembered seeing a Bronco SUV in the area where the body was found around the time of Lisa's murder. This prompted a local woman to contact police.
4: A woman called and said, "My then-boyfriend, who is ex-military, has a fixation with knives and has a Bronco or a type of vehicle like that that they were looking for. Moreover, he came home around the time of the murder, and there was blood on the inside of his truck, and the dashboard had been kicked in."
0: Detectives tracked him down. He said he'd sold the vehicle. To see if this was true, it was traced halfway around the world.
4: And it ended up going to New York City. And then from New York City, a car dealer there sold it to somebody in St. Petersburg, Russia.
1: European countries do a big business in four-wheel drive vehicles that are exported from our country.
0: Investigators in Massachusetts reached out to analysts overseas to have the SUV examined.
1: We got in touch with Interpol, and they went over the car as best they could and did not come up with anything.
0: Detectives found themselves taking some unconventional approaches, even employing psychics and hypnotizing people, like this woman, who may have seen something connected to the murder.
5: Take a deep breath.
2: Investigators really turned over every stone and over the years tried every possible tactic.
0: But traditional and non-traditional methods turned up nothing. The case went cold, not for lack of evidence, but because no match could be made to the high-quality DNA profile from the crime scene. But a troubled marriage ended up solving that problem.

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1: To this day, nearly every long-term resident of Agawam, Massachusetts, remembers the shock of leaving.

0: To this day, nearly every long-term resident of Agawam, Massachusetts, remembers the shock of Lisa Ziegert's murder.
1: Lisa Ziegert's murder, abduction, and rape threw the entire town for a loop. Some of the young waitresses, their parents wouldn't let them go to work. There were gyms that were offering self-defense classes for women. It just completely preoccupied the town.
0: Anthony Galluni, the area's future district attorney, who would help put the case on the front burner in 2016, vividly recalls how it affected the town.
2: So in 1992, around the time of Lisa's murder, I was 12 years old. Agawam was gripped by this awful tragedy that involved an innocent, beautiful, talented, intelligent young woman.
0: All this attention was both good news and bad news for investigators. Everyone wanted to help. Tips poured in. Some were viable, many were not.
3: These people actually thought they were helping us. So therefore, I think I know something. I'm going to call the police. I'm going to give them a tip. My cousin, my ex-boyfriend, my ex-father-in-law, whatever it may be.
0: In reviewing the files, detectives looked at, among many others, a tip from 1993. A woman said she was sure her ex-husband did it.
4: She was accusing him because he seemed to be preoccupied with the TV whenever the news would come on, and he would be watching it and talking about it with his friends all the time.
0: His name was Gary Shera. He still lived in Agawam, and when he heard that his ex-wife called police, he called them too.
4: He stated that he had heard from his wife and a number of other people that he was a suspect in the Lisa Ziegert homicide, and he wanted to know if that was true. And I told him I don't talk about those things on the phone, but I'd like to speak with him.
0: But on the advice of his lawyer, Shera stopped contact with police, and Shera's accuser had her own issues, which threw doubt on this tip.
4: Gary's wife was an alcoholic. She was depressed. Just so many things going on with her.
0: This turned out to be just one of hundreds of potential leads that went into a file that got bigger by the year.
1: At one point, they were focused in on a man because he had been kidnapping and raping women in gift and card shops in states including Virginia and Pennsylvania and I think Maryland. And they thought they had the guy, because how many times are you going to get a serial rapist and kidnapper who focuses in on women who work in card shops?
0: No suspects panned out, but investigators still had their key piece of evidence, a full genetic profile of Lisa Ziegert's killer.
5: When this crime occurred in 1992, there was no such thing as a national DNA database or a local DNA database. Basically, this case spans the history of DNA testing.
0: The DNA profile was repeatedly entered into state, national, and even international databases, which grew larger and larger every year. Prosecutors estimated that worldwide, the DNA from the Ziegert case was tested against more than 16 million profiles, but still, no matches.
5: That led me to looking at people who may have died, somebody who never had to provide a DNA sample.
0: Or Lisa's killer could still be alive and never repeated this crime. Something very unusual for a sexually motivated killer. No one had an explanation. And as the years ticked by, even the most optimistic investigators feared Lisa Ziegert's killer would never be brought to justice.
5: This was a particularly brutal and egregious crime. How could somebody commit a crime like this and have done it only once?

0: That's what we do.
1: After more than 20 years, teams of detectives could not put a face to the DNA profile from Lisa Ziegert's murder.
2: It was frustrating, frightening. I worried for my other children, of course. That's your first concern. You have two other daughters. You worried for them.
1: With nothing panning out, investigators turned to a newly developed, cutting-edge way to use DNA, developed by a company called Parabon Nanolabs. These forensic pioneers harnessed the power of computers to the vast DNA databases growing worldwide. They've developed a program they call Snapshot.
3: We think of Snapshot as a genetic witness, so it's essentially stepping in when there isn't a human witness to give the detective a description.
1: Snapshot isolates a host of observable genetic characteristics called phenotypes, things like ethnicity, even hair and eye color.
3: The phenotype is just a trait, so a person's eye color phenotype could be blue or something like that. So we have an unknown person, we have their DNA, can we predict what their eye color should be based on their DNA?
1: The problem in this case was that so much time had passed, and it's here that science and art came together.
4: Age is not encoded in the DNA. Snapshot predicts someone's appearance at age 25. We do have a forensic artist on staff, a certified forensic artist.
1: Parabon released two images. The first approximated what Lisa's killer looked like in 1992. The second was a forensic artist's educated guess at what he'd look like more than 20 years later.
5: It really proved to be, I think, a turning point for our case. It was also a turning point in the forensic history of the case.
1: One suspect on the narrowed down list of suspects was Gary Shera. He was one of 11 men, all of whom, for a variety of reasons, refused to surrender any genetic material.
6: We are not allowed to force somebody to give us their DNA. It's their constitutional right to refuse it. Gary Shera actually told me that he was afraid of cloning. He was adamant he refused to give us his DNA.
1: Gary Shera also seemed well aware of the power of DNA evidence. In 2008, detectives recorded their third encounter with him.
7: He stayed a noticeable difference away from the table, wouldn't put his hands on the table, wouldn't take a drink out of the bottled water they provided for him.
8: Did you have any kind of memorabilia or anything like that, newspaper articles or anything about Lisa's murder? We don't really read newspapers. Even today, I just scan the headlines and the people's sports page.
7: In retrospect, it looks pretty sketchy.
1: Sketchy for sure, but still not enough to force Shera or any suspect to surrender DNA. So prosecutors sought help from the courts.
5: We decided that we were going to take a chance on an infrequently used legal tactic by way of a grand jury investigation and ultimately present the information we had to the grand jury and then get the court's authorization to compel that person to provide a DNA profile.
1: The court ruled there was enough probable cause with these 11 men to force them to provide their DNA. Trooper Noah Pack went to tell Gary Shera of the court's decision. Shera wasn't home.
9: I asked Gary's roommate to let Gary Shera know that the state police had some important paperwork to serve him. I gave his roommate a copy of my business card and I said, have him call me.
1: Shera was found in a nearby hospital after a failed suicide attempt. His DNA matched the DNA recovered from Lisa Ziegert's crime scene.
2: I thought, you're married, you have a child, and you do this to another young woman? What kind of a monster are you?
1: Forensic technology had progressed a lot during this case. One of the images created by Parabon bore a remarkable resemblance to old photos of Gary Shera.
7: And when this photo came up on my computer, I thought, well, look at that. I thought the likeness was pretty stunning.
1: In 2019, Shera pled guilty and was sentenced to life without parole. Knowing Lisa worked alone, Prosecutors believe he waited until no one else was in the store, forced her into a back room, and overpowered her. He got her into his car and took her to the woods, where he assaulted and then killed her. In a twist that still baffles investigators, he apparently never committed another act of criminal violence. But alert detectives knew Lisa's killer had left his genetic calling card behind and made sure that the vital DNA evidence was not destroyed.
5: So even 20-plus years after the collection of this material and the discovery of Lisa's body, we really had a lot to work with.
2: I am hoping that Lisa's case will convince people that this is the way to go. This is the way that you can solve this case. Please, you know, use it. And please remember this. Adorable 5'2", eyes of blue, curly brown hair, young woman who wanted to make a difference in this world. Bright, beautiful, loving human being who made our lives better and continues to.
1: Up next, a family pays respects at a cemetery and gets a rude surprise.
0: They saw the body, called the police. It was a pretty horrifying sight.
1: A message is written on the dead man.
10: It was the fact that those letters were on his chest that made it so unusual.
11: We got confirmation of that today from the Clay County coroner. He said that the word fed was written on the body in felt tip marker.
1: Can a test of how those letters were written lead to a suspect?
0: The forensic anthropologist who examined his body was a trained illustrator.
1: Which made her uniquely qualified to solve this mystery.
12: They call me the boondock bone doc. That little corner of Kentucky is different. A lot of strange things happen.

0: Eastern Kentucky is deep in Appalachia. And even locals will tell you that Clay County is about as deep as it gets.
1: Clay County had a reputation going back to the 19th century of blood feuds, a lot of smuggling, and of course when Prohibition came, it was a big part of running moonshine and illicit liquor to urban areas, including Chicago and places like that.
0: The area is heavily forested, sparsely populated, and extremely isolated.
2: There's no main roads that travel through there. There's no main industry, and it's a very poor community.
3: The place was known as being the kind of place where a bad element hangs out, and a number of people said they don't go there without a gun.
0: Shortly before sundown on a September evening in 2009, a family went to visit long-dead relatives.
3: When this family arrived, they saw a man naked with a rope around his neck.
4: Same place in Marchalon. Can I help you?
5: Yeah, we were just went up to the cemetery on Double Creek Road, and there's a man up there. He's hanging from a tree.
0: Police arrived just after sunset. The dead man appeared to have been there for days.
1: His hands and his feet were bound. He was naked, except for his socks. Strangely, his glasses were taped onto his head. He wasn't fully hanging in the air. He was partially on the ground.
0: Taped to the side of the man's head was an identification badge from the U.S. Census Bureau.
3: He had a census ID that was hanging basically off of his ear, so they had his name right away.
0: The victim was identified as 51-year-old William Sparkman, a local teaching assistant. To make some extra money, he'd been interviewing people for the federal government's once-a-decade census report.
2: Mr. Sparkman was fearful and concerned about his safety while he was out performing U.S. Census work.
0: And this possibility of danger might explain the strangest thing about this very strange crime scene.
3: Written across his chest in black marker are three letters, F-E-D, Fed.
2: That would be a typical slang term for federal employee, federal agent.
1: Which immediately obviously sent off alarm bells with everyone. Was this an actual message to the world? Be careful if you're a federal employee.
0: In 2009, someone being murdered because he was doing government business was hardly a far-fetched theory.
6: Police are not releasing exactly how Sparkman died or really what kind of injuries he had. At this point, they say they're not ruling anything out.
0: America's first black president had been in office for less than a year, and many weren't happy about it. Gun sales spiked. The Tea Party, highly critical of the government, had just formed. At the same time, drug overdose deaths in Kentucky had shot up nearly 300% since 2000. This brought a lot of FBI agents to Clay County, and not everyone was pleased.
1: A big angle of that story was whether or not Bill Sparkman had stumbled into some kind of criminal ring or activity that led to his death.
3: As I was talking to the gentleman who lived there, he said, if the federal government shows up here, I know how to handle them. And then he pulled out this long gun and kind of held it up and said, this is how you handle them.
0: Now, with a government employee dead under highly suspicious circumstances, it looked as if someone thought the best way to send a message to the feds was to kill one of their representatives and to make it as public as possible.
7: It's a lynching. I mean, quite simply, it's a lynching.

0: 24-hour breaking news and a disturbing new report about a census worker found dead in Kentucky. The man was discovered with a rope around his neck.
1: Speculation about what happened grew very quickly, and it was widespread. The common theme publicly was that he was lynched.
2: Detectives examining the scene were surprised, not so much by what they found, but what they didn't find.
3: There was no sign of a struggle. He didn't have any defensive wounds on his wrists, anywhere on his hands.
2: Roughly 40 yards from the body was a red pickup truck, later identified as Bill Sparkman's.
1: As a part of the search, they found no evidence of footprints, tire tracks, or anything to indicate that any vehicle other than Mr. Sparkman's had been there, you know, for quite some time.
2: No foreign fingerprints were found on the duct tape binding parts of the body or in Sparkman's truck. The absence of evidence at the scene led detectives to a possible conclusion.
1: One of our working theories was Mr. Sparkman killed in some other manner and in some other place, and then brought to this location and then placed on display?
2: Detectives found nothing unusual at Sparkman's house. So just who was their victim?
4: Bill Sparkman was a gentleman in his 50s. He was not married. Interestingly, he had adopted a 2-year-old son when he was in his early 30s.
1: By all accounts, Mr. Sparkman was a kind man who went out of his way to help other people.
2: After volunteering at a local elementary school, Sparkman set his sights on becoming a full-time teacher. He enrolled in an online university, but soon a routine medical checkup upended his life.
5: He was at the doctor. He said that he just mentioned that he had a cyst on the side of his neck. He wasn't too concerned, but the doctor was. And so they conducted tests and found out that he had stage 3 non-Hodgkin's lymphoma.
2: Despite the setback, Sparkman continued on with his job and with his studies. In 2008, he got his degree. This wasn't the only good news he received that year. After some brutal chemotherapy, his cancer was in remission.
4: He did the whole course of treatment and was able to be cancer-free.
2: Everyone who knew him said they couldn't imagine why anyone would want him dead. But many said his relationship with Josh, his 19-year-old adopted son, was rocky.
3: Bill lived for Josh, but Josh was constantly getting in trouble with the law, and he would take advantage of his father.
2: About a year before Bill's death, Josh was charged with possession of a stolen gun and got 6 months house arrest. And now, police couldn't find him.
1: We were unsuccessful in making personal contact with Mr. Sparkman's son.
2: A few days later, Josh Sparkman walked unannounced into the local police station and claimed he had nothing to do with his father's death.
4: Josh Sparkman was a suspect, largely because of his demeanor when the police interviewed him. He was kind of flat and seemed very suspicious to investigators.
2: Josh said he didn't know it before his father's death, but it turned out he was the beneficiary of his father's life insurance policy, worth $300,000.
1: Josh was living a fairly modest, meager life. When money is involved, you do need to consider, could they have killed someone in order for the profits that come afterward?

0: When Josh Sparkman walked into a Kentucky police station after hearing of the death of his adopted father, he had an item that provoked a lot of interest. Detectives referred to it as the just-in-case letter, and it was apparently written by Bill Sparkman.
1: If you were reading this and you were snooping around, put it back. If something has happened to me, then you can continue.
0: By this time, Bill Sparkman's autopsy had been completed. The cause of death was asphyxiation. The pathologist also had a window for Sparkman's time of death.
2: There were still partially digested food items in Mr. Sparkman's stomach that, based on investigation, led us to conclude that he could have died as early as the Wednesday before his body was found.
0: This was 3 days before the body was discovered and was in line with the last time Bill was seen alive. It also appeared to get his son off the hook as a possible suspect.
2: Josh was working during the time period where this death could have occurred, and we were able to rule out fairly quickly that he did not have any direct responsibility for his father's death.
0: Bill's autopsy revealed another potential clue. There was an apparent anomaly with a bone in his neck called the hyoid bone. Of the more than 200 bones in the human body, the hyoid is unique. It's the only one not connected to any other bone.
3: Hyoid bone is a little tiny bone that fits right here at the base of your neck. It has no other bony attachments. It anchors the muscles that allow you to speak.
0: Because of its location, the hyoid is often broken if someone is strangled or hanged. So a broken hyoid in this case was not unusual, but something else was.
3: We examined it under a microscope, and based on that, I saw an old fracture, a healing fracture, and two other small fractures. With this hyoid, this fracture was old and healing. This one was new, and this one was new.
0: Since he'd been asphyxiated, fresh fractures of Sparkman's hyoid made sense. But how and why had he sustained a pre-mortem fracture of this bone? No one had an answer.
2: It was a very, very intense time. The detectives worked under incredible expectation and pressure.
0: Now, a new potential suspect entered the investigation. Lowell Adams had known the Sparkmans for years.
4: Lowell Adams was a family friend. He was Josh Sparkman's friend. They had a falling out, but he remained friends with Bill.
0: Lowell Adams told police that weeks earlier, Bill had asked for his help. When the Census Bureau told Bill to do interviews in Clay County, he was warned not to go alone.
4: Bill Sparkman felt like he needed security, and Lowell Adams was the young man who Bill paid to accompany him on some of these trips into rural Kentucky.
0: For reasons no one could explain, Lowell Adams was also set to receive $300,000 from Sparkman's insurance policy. Lowell said he didn't know about this and that he had nothing to do with Bill's death. Police asked him to take a polygraph test, and it didn't go as planned.
5: This was obviously a surprise to the investigators. He tells a much different story, and he makes it clear that he knew a lot more than he was letting on initially.

0: Download Vinted today.
1: When detectives learned that Lowell Adams stood to profit from Bill Sparkman's death, he went to the top of a very thin list of possible suspects.
2: The first time they spoke to Lowell, he basically said he didn't know anything about what had happened and had no clue what might have led to this.
1: Lowell initially agreed to be polygraphed, but then appeared to change his mind.
3: On the day of the polygraph test, Lowell Adams shows up with a different story than he had told police.
4: He told us that Mr. Sparkman had talked with him on multiple occasions about wanting to end his life.
2: He had asked Lowell if Lowell would help him do it. And at one point, he even told Lowell that he was planning to stage it so as to make it look like a murder.
1: Lowell said he tried to talk Sparkman out of it and refused to help him. Lowell later passed his polygraph test. He also had a crucial piece of information that might explain something that had been bugging detectives since Sparkman's autopsy.
4: He said that Mr. Sparkman practiced attempting to suffocate himself using materials at his house. In a follow-up search of the residence, we did in fact locate some beams in a part of the house where it appeared that ropes had been attached to them with some type of weight bearing on those ropes, leaving indentations in the wood itself.
1: This could provide a possible explanation for the breaks in Sparkman's hyoid bone that happened before his death.
5: This fracture showed signs of healing, so that means he survived that injury.
1: If Bill Sparkman had staged his own suicide, could he have been the one who wrote the letters F-E-D on his chest? And was it possible to prove it? It turns out Emily Craig was in a good position to address that question.
5: I've been a practicing expert in two of the most esoteric, obscure professions in the world. It was medical illustration and forensic anthropology.
1: When Emily Craig examined the letters on Sparkman's chest, she noticed something unusual.
5: When someone is writing the alphabet, they start at the top and they bring it down. I don't know anybody that starts at the bottom and pushes it up to make a letter. There's always a minimal amount of ink left at the launch of a stroke, but the primary bead or pool is always at the end of the stroke.
1: So this beading or smudging in the ink is not unusual when writing with a felt-tip pen. But the locations of those marks in this case were unusual. They were at the tops of the letters.
5: It tells me that the marker was drawn from bottom to top, on the E, on the D, and on the F. This started at the bottom and came up.
1: According to Emily Craig, this meant whoever wrote the letters was writing them upside down, and that would be the position Sparkman would have to be in if he wrote the letters on his own chest.
4: What Dr. Craig was telling us is these letters were written from the bottom up, so basically from his waist up to his chest.
1: Since no marker was found at the scene, he probably did this at home. For investigators, all the pieces were finally falling into place. Why was there no sign of another vehicle at the scene? Because Bill Sparkman drove himself there. Why no foreign fingerprints? Because Bill Sparkman was alone. Why no sign of a struggle? Because there was no struggle. And why were the ink beads on the wrong ends of the letters F-E-D? Because Sparkman wrote them on himself. And perhaps the oddest twist? Investigators believe Sparkman's glasses were taped to his head because his eyesight was so poor, he wouldn't be able to see well enough to put his plan into action without them.
6: A 360 follow now. Kentucky State Police say a U.S. Census worker who was found hanging from a tree with the word Fed scrawled across his chest committed suicide and staged his death to look like a homicide.
7: Mr. Sparkman was found in contact with the ground, almost on his knees. To survive, all Mr. Sparkman had to do at any time was stand up.
1: The ultimate tragedy in this tragic story is why Bill Sparkman did it.
2: He had been thinking his cancer had come back, and he was very concerned about the prospect of dying from cancer and having this very painful end to his life, so he wanted to end it earlier.
1: But if he died by suicide, no death payment would be paid out to his son or to Lowell Adams, and he wanted to make sure the people close to him were taken care of. His family has not publicly disputed investigators' conclusions. In the ultimate irony, Bill Sparkman's autopsy showed his cancer was in remission. He was not dying of cancer.
3: I felt incredibly sad for Bill Sparkman and the fact that he had put a lot of people through kind of a torturous journey.
4: We were able to resolve the case correctly based on the evidence that we found, and as much so, what we were unable to find.
2: It's an extraordinary case. It's one that impacted the investigators. They had never seen anything like it, and I don't think we've ever seen anything quite like this since, frankly.

0: next. A woman has a frightening premonition.
1: I knew something was coming, but I didn't know it was that.
0: Within hours, a young mother is missing.
2: She said goodbye, smile on her face, and that was the last I saw her.
0: Detectives can find no sign of the missing woman.
3: We don't have an apparent crime scene. It appeared as if she had just vanished.
0: Months pass. Then a makeshift coffin rises from the depths and exposes a cold-blooded killer.
4: When you delve inside his mind, you can find a very evil, evil person.

0: There's Lori. Say hi, Lori.
1: Hi.
2: In the spring of 2005, Lori Leonard, the 33-year-old single mother of two young boys, was embarking on a new life. She moved from Syracuse, New York, to the small town of Chittenango, about a half hour away.
3: She was determined to give her boys a good life. She wanted them to have a family upbringing, a traditional upbringing, where they go outside and play in the backyard and they have animals and each other.
2: For a while, Lori and the boys stayed with her sister. She got a job as a bartender and began moving into a new apartment.
4: She was just ecstatic to be getting her own place, finally getting back on her feet.
2: On the morning of May 4th, she dropped the boys off at school. Lori was supposed to pick them up the next morning at her sister's house. She never showed up.
3: I start feeling anxious. I thought, like, what is happening? It was an anxiety attack. I'd emailed my cousin. I said, I don't know what is wrong with me. Something is happening. I feel it.
2: Her family called the police. They checked her new apartment. Her car was parked outside.
5: We obtained a search warrant to look through the apartment. There were a lot of boxes still unpacked.
6: It did not look like a crime scene. It did look like somebody had just moved into the home. There wasn't blood anywhere. There wasn't any visible signs of struggle. There was no forced entry to the home. There didn't appear to be any valuables that were missing.
2: Police across New York State used all the tools at their disposal, both high and low tech, to track her down.
6: We looked into cell phone usage to try and see if we could locate her by GPS. Also, we started looking at credit cards to see if she was using them somewhere or if they were being used somewhere, so we could go to that specific store, maybe get some video footage, see who's using the cards. There was no activity at all.
2: Even worse, police were in a bind. There was no actual evidence that a crime had been committed.
6: We didn't have a body. We had checked local hospitals all over, and they didn't have any Jane Does. They didn't have anybody matching her description. We didn't have any information.
2: But Lori's family did have some information that concerned detectives. Lori was a single mom looking for love and a father for her sons.
3: I know that to complete her family wanted a good man for the boys in their lives constantly, and that would have completed everything.
2: She was doing this online. In 2005, a relatively new way to date. Lori's family and police were worried. Perhaps a predator under the cover of the internet was hunting for a victim.
6: That's very risky behavior. Online dating, meeting people on the internet, it's dangerous. The potential of things happening are bad there.

0: On the day she went missing, Lori Leonard told her family that she was driving 2 hours to Albany to pick up tickets to a New York Yankees baseball game from a man she never named. She met this man during her previous job at an upstate casino.
1: It was a customer. He must have had something Yankee on, and they struck up a conversation, and he had said that he had extra tickets that he wasn't going to be able to use, and did she want them? And she said, absolutely.
0: Lori and this man were to meet at a hotel in Albany. At the time, her family didn't think this was unusual. Now they had questions, and so did detectives.
2: There was always a belief that with the tickets, with them meeting at a hotel in Albany, that there was other arrangements and other things going on.
3: The whole scenario seemed strange. You know, this guy is just giving her free Yankees tickets. She's got to drive a ways away for him. I mean, we didn't know anything about the guy.
0: This man, a corporate executive, was located after detectives backtracked his emails with Lori. He was married, denied any affair with Lori, and told detectives the meeting he planned with her was entirely innocent. There was just one problem. According to him, that meeting never happened.
1: It said she never showed up, which was horrifying to hear.
2: He believed that something either happened to her or that she just blew him off and wasn't coming to get the tickets.
0: Investigators went to the hotel to check out his story.
2: Hotel video and staff were able to establish that he was there by himself, that nobody else had arrived. There wasn't anybody else.
0: Now detectives redoubled their efforts with people Lori had contacted via online dating sites.
4: She had numerous male contacts, and it became quite apparent very fast that there were numerous interviews that had to be conducted to help to locate where she might be.
0: And as is common with dating sites, some people use aliases to disguise their true identity.
2: She's communicating with other people that could have motive, could have information as to where she is.
0: Weeks turned into months. Then, on the morning of July 24th, 2005, a local fisherman was out on the Champlain Canal, a 60-mile waterway that connects Lake Champlain to New York's Hudson River.
2: He's going along, and he sees what appears to be a shiny object below the water. Couldn't figure out what it was. He goes over, he retrieves the item, hooks onto it, drags it to shore.
0: Inside was the badly decomposed body of a young woman.
2: As they opened the toolbox and they looked in it eerily enough, there was a casino ID facing up with the name Lori Leonard on it.
0: The tattoo left no doubt the victim was Lori Leonard.
3: I remember hearing my grandmother screaming, crying herself to sleep, and she was like the toughest person in the family. Everybody's personality just switch was hit that day. Yeah, it was rough for everyone.
0: What was a missing persons case now became a full-fledged homicide investigation.
2: In all my years as an investigator, I've been involved in numerous homicide investigations. Every one of them is different. I've never seen any cases quite like this one.

0: using code TV at collarsandco.com.
1: When Lori Leonard's body was recovered from the toolbox, it was clear she'd suffered a brutal end. Her hands and feet were bound. Her face was wrapped like a mummy with duct tape.
2: It was discovered that there was a bandana stuffed in her mouth to more or less suffocate her.
1: All this evidence led to the conclusion Lori was subdued, but not necessarily killed, in her apartment.
3: The cause of death was asphyxiation, and the manner of death was strangulation. Then there was some sexual assault also involved.
1: Lori's killer clearly thought this metal coffin would ensure her body sank to the bottom of the Champlain Canal. Inside the toolbox were what are called sand tubes.
3: Those sand tubes are the type of tubes that if you live in snow weather, you'd use as weight you'd place in the back of a vehicle, in the trunk of a vehicle, or in the bed of a truck to help with weight for traction.
1: Despite the tragedy of actually finding the body, detectives were stunned by how it was found. There was approximately 180 pounds of sand in the toolbox, which itself weighed 50 pounds. Lori was about 100 pounds. That's more than 300 pounds that ultimately floated close to the surface of the water.
2: I believe it was two variables that happened. The water level itself dropped to a degree, but most of all, as her body was decomposing, it caused gases inside of this airtight toolbox that caused it to rise to the surface, irregardless of the weight that was used to hold it down.

0: as her body was decomposing, it caused gases inside of this airtight toolbox that caused it to rise to the surface, irregardless of the weight that was used to hold it down.
1: To Lori's grief-stricken family, the piece of evidence that stood out most was the bandana. A man she briefly dated, he had helped her move into her apartment the day she disappeared, wore bandanas all the time.
2: Every time we saw him, he had a bandana on, different color. He had the goatee, the shaved head, and bandana. And in my mind, it seemed like a wannabe type deal. You know, he like wannabe a tough guy.
1: His name was Sean Doyle. Since he was the last person to see Lori, he'd already been questioned by police.
3: At the end of May, when we conducted our in-person interview, when he arrived in his bandana and leather coat, that bandana that we photographed him with was the same design and color as the bandana in her mouth.
1: At the time, this bandana meant nothing to investigators, but it did now, especially after they found Doyle had a history of trouble with women.
3: He had had some arrests for domestic relationships, assault, unlawful imprisonment, possession of weapons. There were some domestic incidents on file.
1: When it became known he was a possible suspect, one of his neighbors reached out to police.
3: Sean Doyle had an acquaintance, a female. She saw a toolbox on his truck, a diamond plate, large toolbox. He was very proud of it, had just purchased it, didn't have it for very long. And then coincidentally, a short time later, it was no longer on the truck.
1: This fit the description of the toolbox that served as Lori's coffin. Doyle denied ever owning one, but detectives found he'd bought a toolbox less than a week before Lori went missing.
3: We were able to connect the dots on where he purchased it, the means that he purchased it, the cashiers remembering him, description, and what he purchased.
1: The investigation showed Doyle once had a plastic liner in the bed of his truck. Detectives learned that shortly after Lori disappeared, Doyle removed that liner and replaced it with a spray-on liner. Not an uncommon thing to do, but under the circumstances, it was highly suspicious.
0: A bed liner seals the pickup truck bed, and basically, if there was any forensic evidence in that pickup truck bed prior to it being coated, it would have been lost.
1: But now police got another potential break.
3: We were able to track down the location where he had it done. They had kept the bed liner, and we were able to take that and examine it and collect the evidence. For us, that was remarkable that they still had it.
1: Hairs consistent with Lori Leonard's hair were found, but detectives had a problem. Doyle used his truck to help Lori move, so of course her hairs would be on his truck liner. If they were going to connect Doyle to Lori's murder, they had to have something more.

0: Book your first cleaning today for free.
1: Sean Doyle was known to Lori Leonard's family and friends. The two dated briefly.
2: I thought he was a biker wannabe. He was one of those who would just like come around the family but ignore everybody but her. Just be on top of her the whole time and not have much to say to anybody else.
1: But Doyle didn't like that Lori was open to seeing other men.
3: Lori stopped seeing him because he started getting possessive. She didn't want to hate him, but she didn't want to date him.
1: And so they remained friendly. And when Lori needed to move, she asked Doyle, who had a truck, to help her. Now with her dead, and with Doyle as her last known contact, he was the chief suspect in her murder. The finding of hairs consistent with Lori's provided a possible connection to Doyle and the murder. Detectives say even duct tape in his house was consistent with duct tape used to wrap Lori's head. The problem was that while this potentially linked Doyle to the murder, none of it conclusively showed he did it. So investigators turned to the sand tubes found with the body.
4: Many people think of sand as ubiquitous, that all sand is alike. And in actuality, sand comes in many different varieties. The grain size, the shape, the base material, the actual mix.
1: Like many products, bags of sand are tagged with information indicating where it was packaged and when.
4: Lot numbers or lot codes is what is used for identifying a group of common items and has the information about where, when, and sometimes how it is produced and packaged.
1: A search of Sean Doyle's property turned up the same brand of sand tubes found with the body. Investigators wanted to see if they could tie the bags from Doyle's garage back to their crime scene and turn to the lot numbers.
4: When you find matching lot codes, it demonstrates that the products were produced at the same facility and at the same time.
1: A last clue came from the glove compartment of Doyle's truck, a toolbox key with a serial number. That number was finally tracked down.
5: After the toolbox was found and all the forensic work was completed, that's when the key came back into play because the toolbox itself had a matching serial number to that key that was located in Mr. Doyle's truck.
1: The hairs, the duct tape, the lot numbers on the sand tubes, and finally the key left little doubt that Doyle was Lori Leonard's killer. In January of 2006, he went to trial on a charge of second-degree murder. One of his ex-girlfriends was called to the stand.
6: Sean Doyle had apparently became upset at her. He had tied her up, similar fashion to that of Lori. He used bandanas.
3: Sean's ex-girlfriend's mother, she had heard muffled noises in her basement where her daughter's room was. And the mother had gone downstairs just in time to see that Sean had wrapped duct tape around her mouth and her wrists. And she screamed and he ran out.
1: A jury found Sean Doyle guilty of Lori's murder, and he got a sentence of 25 years to life.
7: She's at home. That's why.
1: Lori's sons, now grown men, say Doyle should have been arrested long before he met their mother.
8: It hurts. It's angering learning that he had done this before and that he should have already been in jail.
9: Now knowing that there was a record and there were red flags to begin with, it definitely could have been prevented if the right actions were taken, but they weren't. And now obviously my family and us, we have to be the ones to suffer for it.
1: Prosecutors believe that Lori going to meet another man at a hotel in Albany could be what set Doyle off. The evidence indicates he got her alone in the apartment. He shoved a bandana in her mouth, suffocating her to death. He bound her wrists and ankles and wrapped her face with duct tape, later linked to his house. He rolled the body up with sheets from inside the apartment. Then he put Lori's body in the toolbox. leaving her hairs in his truck bed as he did so. He weighed the body down with sand tubes, unaware those tubes would later be tied directly to him. And then he dumped Lori in the Champlain Canal, confident all the evidence would sink. But he didn't count on the toolbox being so well sealed that gases from Lori's decomposing body would cause that box to float to the surface and expose him.
5: My 25-year career, I've seen a lot of tragedy as a policeman. I've seen a lot of incidents where innocent people are hurt. But this is more heinous. This is a story that is very heartbreaking to me personally.
6: Had he not been arrested for this, who knows who else or how many other victims that there could be. He perfected what he was doing. Each time he did something different and better to improve, which we believe was his ultimate end goal. He made mistakes the first few times. And unfortunately, the others could speak, but Lori could not.
10: All homes have a history, which includes the memories, hopes, and dreams of all who have lived there. But this home in a quiet upscale neighborhood in suburban New York held something more. In a steel drum stored in a crawl space was a secret that someone had hoped would last a lifetime.

0: September 2nd, 1999, was moving day for the Cohen family in Jericho, New York. Before leaving that day, Ronald Cohen noticed that the sanitation workers hadn't picked up all of his trash. A note on a large steel drum said it wasn't removed because of its weight. Cohen had no idea what was inside, since it had been in a crawl space in his home since the day he moved in 9 years earlier. When he broke the seal, Cohen was overcome by a terrible stench. Inside, he saw what appeared to be a human hand and a lady's shoe. Local police transported the drum to the Nassau County Morgue, where all of its contents were carefully removed for forensic examination. Inside were the mummified remains of a young woman. There were also some plastic pellets, a green plastic flower stem with leaves, and a woman's pocketbook, which was submerged in a mysterious brownish-green liquid at the bottom of the drum. The liquid had virtually destroyed the contents of the pocketbook, which might have identified the victim. The cause of death appeared to be blunt force trauma to the head.
1: What was most noteworthy to the body and the cause of death were that there were 10 different injuries called lacerations to the back and upper part of her head. There were multiple fractures to the skull. In some areas, the skull was broken into small pieces. There also was blood staining to these areas of injuries, indicating that they occurred while she was alive.
0: But who was this murdered woman? The medical examiner determined that the woman was either white or Hispanic, between 20 and 30 years of age. She stood approximately 5 feet tall. She also had some unusual dental work.
1: It didn't appear to be dental work that was performed in the United States. It led me to believe that it was from a South American country.
0: When Dr. Catanese x-rayed the body, he made a shocking discovery. A 17-inch fetus, a close to full-term baby boy. 3 pieces of jewelry were removed from the body, 2 rings, and a locket that was inscribed, "To Patrice, love Uncle Phil." The first discovery would come from the barrel itself. There were several coded numbers on the drum. One was as good as a fingerprint. It led to a chemical company in Linden, New Jersey. Company records indicated that the drum was manufactured in 1965. Now, 34 years later, it shows up as someone's makeshift coffin.

0: Aspen Dental. It's time to smile again.
1: A 55-gallon steel drum concealed in a crawl space of a suburban New York home revealed shocking evidence of a homicide. The most recent owner said it had been in the crawl space since the day he moved in 1990. The owner before that told police the same thing and said it never occurred to him to open the container since there were chemical labels on the side. The woman's purse found in the liquid at the bottom of the drum contained some papers and an address book. The pages were illegible since the liquid had reduced the paper to little more than pulp. They were all sent to a forensic document examiner for analysis.
2: It was so heavily and thickly encrusted with a brownish-yellow slime. It was like a jelly-like substance, and it coated everything. And when I touched the evidence with my gloves on, I could see it just came right off of my hands.
1: The items had to be placed in a forensic drying cabinet for several days to draw out the moisture. When dry, they could be examined with a video spectral comparator, or VSC, which combines advanced digital engineering with a full range of infrared light sources in order to visualize writing that is not discernible with the naked eye. This technology can show where alterations have been made on a check with the various light sources. Under an infrared luminescence setting, the different ink will glow. Magnification can also detect when official documents have been altered. Two pages of a legal contract appear the same, but under ultraviolet light, it reveals that one of the pages was added later. Indented impressions left behind become visible with oblique or side lighting. Light from behind or transmitted light can show what's written under correction fluid. After the pages from the barrel were dry, the results were disappointing. The liquid had removed the ink from the pages. But after hours of meticulous and delicate work under infrared camera filters, the document examiner started to see some names and addresses in the address book. But the information in the address book was 30 years old, and when investigators dialed the telephone numbers, the individuals had long since moved. Facing an apparent dead end, investigators turned their attention to the family who owned the home in the 1960s, the time frame in which the steel drum had been manufactured. The owner in those years was a man named Howard Elkins, who is now retired and living in Boca Raton, Florida.
3: And we have people in the neighborhood who are long-term residents say, yeah, he was involved in some plastics company in Manhattan.
1: The plastic connection rang alarm bells since a plastic leaf and plastic pellets were found in the drum along with the murdered woman. In the 1960s, Howard Elkins was part owner of the Melrose Plastic Company in Manhattan. The company manufactured plastic plants and trees. As investigators made plans to interview Howard Elkins in Florida, the address book from the drum started to reveal more names and more secrets.

0: Sunday at 8 on Discovery.
1: The pieces of the puzzle were starting to come together in the search for the identity of the murdered pregnant woman found in the metal drum. The serial numbers on the drum led investigators to a chemical company based in New Jersey.
2: I went there with a detective from our lab who has some knowledge of chemicals. We went there and we showed them the pellets and we showed them the green material. Showed them pictures of the barrel.
1: The chemical company identified the green liquid in the bottom of the drum as a dye, a halogen green dye used to color the bases on plastic flowers and trees, but it hadn't been manufactured since 1971. The pellets in the drum were the type used in making plastic leaves and flowers, like the plastic leaf found with the body. The local newspaper coverage of the unidentified woman in the steel drum led to an anonymous telephone call to the Nassau County Police.
3: He tells us about the drum, where it comes from. He tells us that was the chemicals that they used when they were mixing the bases for these artificial trees. So he puts all this together. He puts everything in perspective for us.
1: The caller did not know the identity of the dead woman, but said that Howard Elkins was having an affair in the 1960s with an Hispanic woman who worked for him in his plastic factory.
2: So we now have things to talk to him about other than the fact that there was a barrel found under his house.
1: When police flew to Boca Raton, Florida to speak with Howard Elkins, he wasn't entirely cooperative.
3: Did you ever use this type of a barrel in your business? No, we never had any barrels like that. He lied to us. We knew he was lying to us within 5 minutes of the interview.
2: I asked him at one point, did you ever have an affair while you were working there? And he kind of surprised us, and he said yes.
3: But then we went into, what was her name? I don't know. Can you describe her? It was 30 years ago. I said, you can't even describe her. Was she tall? Was she short? Was she fat? Was she skinny? Was she Spanish? I don't remember.
2: After about 20 minutes of this, I had removed from my briefcase a kit, and I asked him if he would give me permission for me to take a swab from the inside of his mouth for DNA purposes to see if he, in fact, was the father of that baby. He told us no. He said he didn't think he would allow that.
1: The interview was interrupted by a phone call from Elkins' wife. Elkins asked the police to leave, saying he wanted to speak with her privately.
2: And I stood up and I stood right in front of him and I said, we're going to leave now, Mr. Elkins. But I'm going to get a court order. I'm going to come back with that court order. And I'm going to take your blood and I'm going to match your blood up to the dead baby and that dead girl. And I'm going to come back here and arrest you for murder and put you in jail for the rest of your life. He nodded his head and he opened the door and asked us to leave.
1: As police left to get the court order, Howard Elkins left to go shopping. He purchased a shotgun and some ammunition. Howard Elkins was found inside a neighbor's garage by police and his own son. A shotgun between his legs, a fatal self-inflicted wound to his head. The 70-year-old retired plastics executive left no final note of explanation. After his suicide, investigators took a sample of Howard Elkins' blood and sent it to LabCorp, a North Carolina DNA testing facility.
4: When we're testing for paternity, we look for shared DNA bands between the child or the fetus and the alleged father.
1: In the case of the fetus found in the drum, there were obstacles to overcome. The tissue samples from the fetus were very badly degraded after 30 years. A technique called polymerase chain reaction, or PCR, allowed scientists to amplify the existing DNA, making an analysis possible.
4: This is the DNA banding pattern from the fetus. This is the DNA banding pattern from Mr. Elkins. At every region of the DNA that we tested, the fetus and Mr. Elkins have a band in common. Mr. Elkins could not be excluded with a 99.93% probability of paternity.
1: Although the crime was solved, one mystery remained: the identity of the woman in the drum.

0: research. Ask your doctor about Tremfya today.
1: The small address book that had been submerged in the green liquid in the bottom of the drum was finally starting to tell a story. 30-year-old secrets on blank pages that were now readable with the latest in forensic technology.
2: I kept looking through the book, and on this page, on the second line, I found the name Mr. Elkins and the address in Manhattan with a phone number.
1: On another page, barely readable were the words Residencia Nombre, a resident alien number, and the address and telephone number of someone named Kathy Andrade. Investigators were surprised to learn that after 30 years, she was still living in the same apartment with the same telephone number. Kathy Andrade knew immediately the identity of the pregnant young woman in the drum. She was a student in her English class, Reina Angelica Marroquin from El Salvador.
3: This lady almost immediately went to tears. She told us that she knew Angelica Marroquin, that she was one of the more lovely people that she ever knew, and that she disappeared 30 years ago.
1: Kathy Andrade never knew what happened to her friend, Reina Marroquin, although she feared she had met with foul play.
4: And I was in shock, and I said, oh, my God. You know, it's hard to believe that these things can happen.
1: Reina Marroquin came to the United States in 1966 and lived here in a modest room in a Catholic home for single women. She attended classes at the High School of Fashion Industry and got a job at the Melrose Plastic Company making artificial flowers.
4: She had a beautiful personality. She always talked about her family, and she was in touch with the family, how much she loved New York. And her dream was to become an American citizen.
1: Shortly before she disappeared, Reina told Kathy that she was pregnant, but she did not tell her who the father was.
4: Is he going to marry you? She said, eventually he will marry me. I never asked who, because she never said who he was.
1: But Reina told Kathy that her boyfriend was married with three other children, and Reina was beginning to question whether he had any intention of leaving his wife and children to marry her.
4: So she got very angry. She called the house, and who answered the phone was his wife. And she told his wife that she was expecting a baby from her husband. Then he called her back, and he says, I am going to kill you. I will never forgive you. She was crying. She was terrified. He said, he's going to kill me. I said, why do you? She says, I don't know. I just made a stupid mistake.
1: When Kathy Andrade went to Reina's apartment, she found the door unlocked, but there was no sign of Reina.
4: And I waited for about 3 hours. When nobody returned, the phone never rang or anything, I got scared. I walked into the police station and I spoke to the officer. And he says, are you a relative of the young lady? I said, no, I'm only a friend. And I said, but she's pregnant, she's about to have a baby. Oh, she said, you know, she probably went shopping.
1: And since Kathy Andrade didn't know the identity of Reina's lover, there was little more she could tell police.
4: About Reina, honestly, I feel sorry, because there was a future for her. You know, she paid very dear for that mistake.
5: Mr. Elkins!
1: Investigators believe that Howard Elkins lured Reina to the factory one night shortly after she told Elkins' wife about their affair, and Elkins beat her to death. He then took the body to his suburban Long Island home, probably with the intention of dumping her into the ocean from his boat. He placed the body into a steel drum from work. To make sure it would sink to the bottom of the ocean, he weighted it with plastic pellets. But he miscalculated the weight of the drum after he sealed it. At 350 pounds, it was much too heavy to carry onto his boat. His only alternative was to push it into a crawl space in his home, and there it remained undisturbed through numerous owners for 34 years. And if trash collectors hadn't refused to pick up the drum, the secret of Howard Elkins and Raina Angelica Marroquin might never have been discovered. Oscar Corral covered the story for Newsday. He flew down to El Salvador to try to find Raina's family. In San Martin, a small village outside of San Salvador, he found Raina Marroquin's 95-year-old mother.
6: She came out to the front of the house where there's a porch, and I said to her, I'm a reporter from Newsday in New York. I told her that police had discovered a woman who had been murdered 30 years ago, and when she saw her daughter's picture, she almost fainted. She had to lean on somebody who was carrying her. Her face fell. She immediately began to weep. It had been 30 years that this woman waited for an answer. She told me she had dreams about her daughter for 30 years. She told me she had a dream even that her daughter was in a barrel that haunted her for so long.
1: Raina Marroquin left El Salvador because she discovered her husband had a lover who was pregnant with her husband's child. When she fled to New York City, Raina found herself in the same situation, although this time she was the pregnant other woman in a love triangle that had disastrous consequences.
6: So she was on both sides of the fence in this case, and in the end it cost her life.
1: Investigators found one last message on a blank piece of paper found in the drum alongside Raina Marroquin and her unborn child. A message possibly from Raina herself to Howard Elkins. It said, "Don't be mad. I told the truth." In 1996, a suspicious house fire destroyed the home of a Seattle, Washington policeman. In a bizarre twist, an ex-convict confessed to setting the fire, then mysteriously disappeared. When investigators looked carefully at the written confession, they discovered clues of a more serious crime than arson. They found evidence of murder. Sergeant Matt Bachmeyer was a 25-year veteran of the King County Sheriff's Department, a man well-liked and respected by his peers.
7: This guy was a police hero. You know, he had been involved in several different types of shootouts or real interesting type of events and had survived them.
1: On July 9th, 1996, at 1:30 in the morning, a fire broke out in Sergeant Bachmeyer's suburban home. Bachmeyer was at a local bowling alley when the fire broke out. By the time the fire was extinguished, the home was almost completely destroyed. The origin of the fire appeared suspicious, and dogs specially trained to recognize flammable liquids or accelerants were sent to sniff through the rubble. The dogs identified five different areas where accelerants were used to set this fire. One was in the basement, a second in the dining room. There were two separate areas in the attic, and the fifth was in the garage. In arson terms, this is called a layering fire. On the outside wall of Sergeant Bachmeyer's garage were spray-painted messages critical of police. One said, "Rios lives." Guadalupe Rios was a man Sergeant Bachmeyer had shot and killed 8 years earlier in the line of duty. Bachmeyer told colleagues that he had received threats from Rios's friends and relatives, but until now, they had only been threats. Captain Dave Marin was Sergeant Bachmeyer's supervisor.
8: We were concerned anytime a fellow officer's home is arson, that's a traumatic event for them. And I talked to him about what he might need as a way of help and support and time off to recover from that.
1: While the arson investigation continued, Sergeant Bachmeyer himself uncovered some important information about the fire. It happened when he was called to break up a neighborhood fight.
9: Can anybody here say what happened?
1: One of the men in that fight was Brad Wren, who had a history of mental problems and had some prior brushes with the law.
9: 2 weeks ago, he was shot in the leg. And now tonight, he got in a fight with his roommate's brother.
10: All right, let's get down to the police station. You take your statement there.
1: Sergeant Bachmeier asked Wren to come to the police station so that he could take his statement. According to Sergeant Bachmeier, during questioning, Wren asked Bachmeier if he was the cop whose home was destroyed by the recent fire.
11: Yeah, why?
1: When Bachmeier said yes, Wren allegedly told Bachmeier that he knew the identity of the arsonist.
12: It's a drug dealer I met in the bar. Pepe Hernandez.
1: Pepe Hernandez told Wren that a local cop had stolen some drugs and money from him during a recent drug bust.
13: So what are you going to do?
14: I know where he lives, and I want to go get my stuff back. You know, I'll give you $500 if you come and help me.
1: The cop Hernandez was talking about was none other than Sergeant Bachmeier.
12: So I said, okay.
11: Then what happened?
12: We broke in your house. Pepe tore the house up. We couldn't find the drugs or the money, so Pepe started stealing things. Paintings and statues. And I heard him say he was going to burn your house down. And then he just did it.
11: Where is he now?
12: If you think I'm going to help you find him, you're crazy. He'll kill me.
1: Sergeant Bachmeier transcribed Wren's entire statement, had Wren sign it, then released him from custody. But Bachmeier had a dilemma. The confession implicated him in the theft of drugs and money. So he decided not to turn it over to his superiors. At least, not yet.

0: Brad Wren, the man who allegedly confessed to taking part in the arson of Sergeant Matt Bachmeyer's home, had a history of mental problems. It all started when Brad Wren was in the Air Force. He was in a severe motorcycle accident and barely escaped with his life.
1: He had massive brain injuries. They didn't know if he went in a coma. They didn't know what to tell us or anything till he came out of the coma.
0: Wren eventually recovered, but he was never the same after the accident. His personality changed. He was more aggressive, and for the first time in his life, got into trouble with the law. Shortly after the accident, he was convicted of a sex-related offense and spent 3 months in prison. More recently, Wren was in a violent argument with his roommate, Emmett Marcel, who shot him in the leg, shattering his tibia.
2: His roommate had a mental problem, too. And if he didn't take his medication, why, then he was just more or less wacky, you know. And evidently he'd been off his medication for a while, and him and Brad got into it.
1: They were doing some kind of siding or roofing or something for a friend. And Brad hit Emmett's finger with the hammer. And that's what Emmett said he shot him for.
0: Unaware of Brad Wren's alleged confession, arson investigator Becky Gibbs was assigned to investigate the arson fire of Sergeant Bachmeyer's home. She saw evidence that was inconsistent with a fire set for revenge.
3: And typically, if somebody's going to set a fire for revenge, they may go to some trouble to set a fire, but this particular way of setting a fire takes some time.
0: The debris from the fire was analyzed using gas chromatography, which found traces of gasoline in the debris. There was also evidence that road flares were used to ignite the gasoline.
3: These would be considered a time delay device. If you set the road flare on fire, the fire doesn't start right away, but once it reaches the point where it's touching the gas container, then the gas container would melt and the fire would start.
0: Most fires set for revenge do not use time delay devices. The flares would have given Sergeant Bachmeyer enough time to drive to the bowling alley to establish his alibi before the gasoline containers exploded. Investigators were also suspicious because Bachmeyer's artwork, porcelain collection, and bowling trophies were found undamaged in his backyard shed after the fire. Sergeant Bachmeyer became the prime suspect. He adamantly denied any involvement, but when asked to take a lie detector test, he refused. Under increasing scrutiny, Sergeant Bachmeyer had no choice but to produce Brad Wren's alleged confession, even though it implicated Bachmeyer in stealing from a reputed drug dealer. When police tried to interview Brad Wren to corroborate his confession, they discovered he was missing.
2: There wasn't any of his clothes, none of his shoes, nothing left in the house.
1: I knew Brad was dead. I knew it. I don't know how I knew it. I knew my son was dead. We would have heard from him. He would have never went off and left his dogs with nobody taking care of him.
0: Detective Denny Gula asked Matt Bachmeyer if he knew anything about Wren's disappearance, since Bachmeyer was the last known person to see Wren alive.
4: He starts laughing. He goes, "Well, if you find him dead with my business card nailed to his forehead, you'll know who to come talk to." And he kind of laughs it off, kind of jokingly. And, you know, I wrote that down when he says it because I'm going, that's kind of bizarre.
0: Police could find no arrest record for anyone by the name of Pepe Hernandez. And police officials say Bachmeyer's handling of Brad Wren's interrogation was improper.
5: It would be highly, highly unusual for an experienced police sergeant of 25 years to take a statement like that alone from a suspect. And then certainly to release him immediately afterwards would be extremely, extremely rare.
0: Although Brad Wren's family identified the signature on the bottom of the alleged confession as Brad's, forensic document examiners weren't entirely convinced.

in Seattle, Washington, police were conducting two simultaneous investigations. One into the fire that destroyed Police Sergeant Matt Bachmeier's home. The other, a search for the whereabouts of Brad Wren.

0: procedure. Brad Wren had signed the first four pages of the confession, but for some unexplained reason, did not sign the last page.
1: In our department, that's not normal. That's not a normal procedure. We would write the whole statement, and the very last page would have that on it.
0: The confession was subjected to a process known as video spectrography. To the naked eye, the ink in Wren's confession all looked the same. But the video spectrography told a different story. Under various infrared light sources, scientists could see that the confession was written with three different inks. All of Wren's signatures and his initials were written in a black ink with high luminescence. The entire first page and the top of the second used a gray-black ink with medium luminescence. From then on, a third ink was used, a black ink that shows no reaction to the infrared light. And there were other discrepancies. Wren's occupation was listed as truck driver, which was incorrect, as was other vital information.
2: James Wren's birth date was different. On the second page, it's listed as 1971. And then on the third and fourth page, it's 1961. And then the fifth page doesn't even have a birth date.
0: In the confession, Bachmeier incorrectly wrote the contraction for you are as Y-O-U-R. The same mistake found in the threatening message on Sergeant Bachmeier's garage after the fire. Next, scientists checked Bachmeier's patrol car and found something unusual.
1: Very faint traces of blood. And initially they thought, well, it's a police car. It's not going to be unusual to have faint traces of blood in the back seat of a police car. They open up the seat and they find in the stitching several bloodstained patterns on the backside of the seat cover that had soaked through the stitching.
0: Using a sample of blood from Brad Wren's parents, a reverse paternity DNA test was made. It proved conclusively that the blood from the back seat of the patrol car was that of Brad Wren. Bachmeier said the blood was from Wren's bloody nose that occurred in the fight Bachmeier was called to break up. Investigators decided to test this hypothesis to see if the size of the blood stain was consistent with the nosebleed. Forensic scientists used identical rear seats from other patrol cars to conduct their test. Using head sculptures with wigs and weights to simulate a human head, investigators poured different amounts of blood onto the seat cushions. It took 2 quarts of blood to produce a stain the size found in Bachmeier's patrol car. A loss of 2 quarts of blood would be life-threatening. Police also found Brad Wren's blood on a pair of Sergeant Bachmeier's work shoes. Investigators now believed that Brad Wren died in the back seat of Sergeant Bachmeier's patrol car. But where was Brad Wren's body?

0: Download Bridget for free today.
1: Seven months after Brad Wren's disappearance, hikers in a restricted area of Cougar Mountain Park outside of Seattle found some bones and what appeared to be a human skull. The bones had been scattered by animals. Fragments were found over a quarter mile away. Only 20% of the skeleton was recovered, but the size and shape of the cranium told forensic anthropologists that the victim was male and that the condition of the bones indicated they had been in the park less than a year. They also found a steel rod in the lower leg bone, a surgical repair identical to one performed on Brad Wren. And near some of the bones in the park, searchers found a red, white, and blue leg cast. Witnesses said Brad Wren was wearing an identical leg cast when he left with Sergeant Bachmeier in his patrol car. The marrow in one of the bones was tested for DNA, and the results confirmed what investigators already suspected. The bone was that of Brad Wren.
2: First thing I did, start bawling, cried my heart out. But I was glad in a lot of ways they found him. It was hell, not knowing where he was at.
1: The only remaining question for investigators was the motive.
3: The story is so convoluted and so sort of pathetically obvious in its fabrication that it almost defies belief. I mean, I think it would be rejected as a plot for a novel or a script for a movie because it just seems so absurd and outlandish and unnecessarily sort of complex and contradictory.
1: Matt Bachmeier was an avid bowler, and his dream was to compete on the professional bowlers tour. Prosecutors believe Bachmeier set fire to his own home using the time delay device, giving him time to get to the bowling alley to establish his alibi. Bachmeier may have planned to use the insurance money from the fire to finance his entry onto the pro bowlers tour. But removing his bowling trophies and artwork from the home before the fire was a classic arson mistake. When Bachmeier learned he was a suspect in the arson, he looked for a scapegoat. Brad Wren was in the wrong place at the wrong time. And there is no evidence he ever made it to police headquarters for questioning. Somewhere along the way, Bachmeier stopped his car and forced or coerced Wren into signing some blank police reports. Then, Bachmeier murdered him. Wren's blood seeped into the rear seat cushions as Bachmeier made the 30-minute drive to Cougar Mountain Park to dump the body. Sometime later, Bachmeier composed the phony confession, which forensic technology revealed as bogus.
2: I've never been so mad at somebody in my whole life. There was a time or two there that I just wanted to get a hold of him so bad. I think I could have ripped him limb by limb.
4: I don't think he's much of a man. I think the man must have a mental problem or something. I don't know. I can't feature a police officer 25 years or so doing something like this without having some kind of a problem.
1: Sergeant Matt Bachmeier was convicted of first-degree murder. He was sentenced to life in prison. Seattle prosecutors say it was one of the most bizarre murder cases they had ever encountered.
3: We rarely see it happen with a law enforcement officer with 25 years of service. But most murders are fundamentally inexplicable, unreasonable, irrational events.
5: I think stupid would apply, but I think the thing that comes to mind is just really underestimated the people that worked around him.
6: One of our members was talking not too long ago about someone writing a book about this, and they said I don't think anybody will write a book about this, because when you tell the story, it's not believable. But it is interesting. And so I think this still, for quite some time to come, will be with our department, unfortunately.
1: Diana Green was just 20 years old and pregnant when she was brutally raped and beaten in her apartment. The assault caused the death of her unborn baby. When Diana came out of a coma 3 weeks later, she told police she knew the identity of her attacker. But was her memory accurate? In 1979, Diana Green was in the first year of marriage to Kevin Green, a 21-year-old Marine stationed at the El Toro military base in Tustin, California. On September 30th, 1979, Diana was 9 months pregnant and the baby was due any day.
7: Come on, what's the matter with you?
1: That night, neighbors said they heard the couple engaged in a heated argument, just one of many in what was described as a volatile relationship.
7: Me and my friend sometime.
8: Well, maybe if you didn't drink so much, I would! Now leave me alone!
1: At 1:30 in the morning, Kevin Green left the apartment for a hamburger at a fast food restaurant. When he returned a half hour later, Kevin said his wife was bleeding from a gaping head wound, and he phoned police. Officer Paul Wright was the first to arrive at the scene.
9: I didn't see anything obvious to me that was used to cause that type of an injury. At the time, I honestly believed that she'd been shot. That's how the injury looked to me. And that's, even this many years later, with the experience I have, that's what I would have presumed even today.
1: Diana Green had been raped, and her head wound was not caused by a gunshot, but by a severe blow to the head, which exposed her brain. Doctors weren't sure whether Diana or her unborn child would survive.
10: I stood there holding her hand. The swelling in her head had started to get kind of bad, and she was in pretty bad convulsions, and I was trying to watch both heart monitors, the one for her and the one for the baby.
1: Despite their efforts, doctors could not save the baby, a girl who was later named Chantelle Marie. Diana fell into a coma, and for the next 3 weeks, doctors were not optimistic.
10: Her family had called in a priest. You know, we were prepared for the worst of preparing for it.
1: Diana Green's attack bore striking similarities to five other unsolved rape murders in the area. All of the women had been beaten in the same way and murdered. The local press had dubbed the attacker the Bedroom Basher. When police looked into Kevin Green's background, they discovered he had a criminal record and a history of alcohol and substance abuse. And witnesses said Kevin Green acted suspiciously after Diana's assault.
11: He made certain comments that seemed highly inappropriate. He was even concerned that his wife was going to say it was him.
1: After 3 weeks in a coma and brain surgery, Diana Green regained consciousness. This is a police videotape of Diana discussing the attack. Since her brain injury had affected her memory and ability to speak, there was little she could tell police about the assault. Police thought they had hit a dead end in their search for the Bedroom Basher. That is, until something sparked Diana's memory.

0: There's a new series, Sunday at 10 on TLC. After the brutal rape and assault of Diana Greene in her apartment, police were immediately suspicious of her husband, Kevin Greene. Neighbors told police they had heard the couple argue on the night of the assault.
1: He had a history of assaulting her. He also had, I don't want to kick her as a drug problem, but he was using drugs back then, which of course you add drugs to a temper and you can end up with problems, and I think that's what was going on.
2: Previously I had struck out at her. Previously in losing an argument, yes. In not knowing how to handle the slamming doors and the things that are thrown and the words that hurt, I lashed out, and slapped her and left bruises, doing that.
0: Kevin Greene denied hitting his wife that night and said he had an alibi for the time of the assault. Greene said he left for hamburgers around 1:30 in the morning, but said he did not stop at the nearest Jack in the Box restaurant because it was crowded, driving instead to another that was 15 minutes away.
3: So according to his alibi, he had this long period of time, a relatively long period of time, that he went to go to this Jack in the Box.
0: And police were also suspicious, since there was no evidence of a break-in at the Greens' apartment and no evidence of robbery. Diana's recovery was slow. She had suffered a serious brain injury. She developed what is called aphasia, an inability to form words. She also suffered from retrograde amnesia. When a person receives a severe blow to the head, it can disrupt the chemical sequences that form memory. The condition can be temporary or permanent. Diana couldn't remember the attack or anything that happened immediately preceding the attack.
2: And the doctors had warned us, don't tell her. Don't fill in those gaps. She's got to have the process of recovering this memory on her own. If you fill it in, then that's going to be her memory.
0: After weeks in the hospital and still with great difficulty speaking, Diana was allowed to return home with her husband, Kevin. But 3 months after the assault, something happened. As Diana and her mother were in the waiting room of a doctor's office, a series of pictures in a baby magazine triggered something she had forgotten. Frantically, she tried to communicate with her mother. She pointed to her stomach, apparently to indicate her pregnancy. Then she pointed to her wedding ring. Her mother asked Diana, "Is it Kevin? Are you trying to tell me that Kevin did this to you?" Diana shook her head, yes.
4: She said it was her husband who had attacked her, that they had an argument over whether or not they would have sexual relations that night, that she declined to have them, and that he became enraged, and that he attacked her, and that he raped her, and that he beat her.
0: Kevin Greene was arrested and charged with attempted murder, rape, and second-degree murder in the death of his unborn child. The semen sample collected after Diana's assault could not be tested for DNA, since DNA technology did not exist in 1979. Tests indicated the perpetrator had type O blood, the same blood type as Kevin Greene. What's more, Diana Greene said she and Kevin did not have consensual sex on the night of the attack. Kevin Greene said the two had consensual sex before he left the apartment for hamburgers. He also took a lie detector test to corroborate his story and passed. But with Diana Greene willing to testify that her husband was the perpetrator, it would be up to a jury to decide.

0: Mondays at 9 on TNT.
1: In 1980, Kevin Green went on trial for rape, attempted murder, and for second-degree murder in the death of his unborn child.
2: The least you can do is have a little bit of time.
1: Diana Green testified that she and Kevin had an argument. He wanted sex. She said no. Diana said Kevin hit her, then left the bedroom. A few minutes later, she said Kevin came back into the bedroom. Then savagely beat and raped her.
3: She was the chief witness against him. And it's not unusual in lots of types of criminal cases to have there just be essentially one witness for the prosecution because of the nature of certain crimes and the way they occurred.
1: Kevin Green told the jury a different story. He said they had consensual sex. And later, when he went out for hamburgers, he saw a dark-skinned man lingering near his apartment. The man got into a black Dodge van and drove away.
4: When I pulled into that parking lot, I noticed him reaching for the door to the van and kind of had his head hidden behind his arm that way, and I thought that was kind of weird, but still I didn't have any clue as to why he would be wanting to do that.
1: But it was Diana Green's powerful courtroom testimony that swayed the jury.
3: The police believed her, the judge believed her, the prosecutor believed her, and 12 jurors believed her. And for us now to sit here and look back and say, boy, you guys, what were you, a bunch of lunatics? Well, no.
5: Diana Green, the wife, was such a convincing witness. And she was so strong in front of the jury and so adamant that this was the man that attacked her that you had a very emotional trial and a very convincing witness.
1: Kevin Green was found guilty of attempting to murder his wife and killing his unborn baby. He was sentenced to 15 years to life in prison.
4: At trial, all they really needed her to do was point the finger. She can't get it wrong in their head because she's identifying her husband.
1: Kevin Green was sent to Soledad Prison, a maximum security institution that is home to the most violent offenders in the state of California.
4: It is a mean place to be. And this was reality. I could not live in a fantasy of one day this will all get worked out. And as I saw what happened around me to other people, to my case, to my family, I got mad. I got angry. I got thrown in the hole because 5 guys wanted to kill me one day because I was in prison for the death of a baby.
1: Kevin Green was convinced that the man he saw standing outside his apartment on the night of the attack had something to do with his wife's assault. But he had no idea who he was and absolutely no way to prove his theory. Time passed. Kevin Green spent 8 long years in prison. All of his appeals were exhausted. Soon, he became eligible for parole. But there was a catch. Kevin Green would have to admit that he was guilty of the assault on his wife. He refused, even though it meant staying in prison.
4: 2 years later, I went back to the parole board again.
1: And again, parole was denied.
4: The only thing I knew I could do to feel better was to die.
1: In Soledad Prison, Kevin Green made an important decision. Rather than admit to committing this crime, he would commit suicide.
4: For some reason, I stopped. And I said to myself, God, I can't do this anymore. I need help. For me, that was me asking God for help. And I got calm.
1: But Kevin Green would spend 16 years in prison for a crime he says he didn't commit. Until finally, he got an answer to his prayers.

0: recipes. Plus, get free veggies for life.
1: Sergeant Tom Tarpley of the Tustin, California Police Department was assigned to investigate some unsolved murder cases with the idea that new DNA testing could help solve some of the cases. He reopened the files of the so-called bedroom basher. The cases of five women who had been raped and murdered by an unknown assailant. Tarpley's research uncovered the fact that one of the victims of the bedroom basher, Deborah Kennedy, was raped and murdered in the same neighborhood, in the same week, and with the same M.O. as Diana Greene's attack.
2: Almost identical victims, identical locations. They're only 7 or 8 days apart. It's hard to, you know, it's hard to not think that they're related. So I looked into the cases enough to where it bothered me that I felt the two cases were related.
1: First, Sergeant Tarpley needed to find out whether all five cases were committed by the same individual. So Tarpley sent all five semen samples for DNA testing. Scientists confirmed that all five unsolved rape murders had been committed by the same individual. Since 1994, DNA samples from all individuals convicted of a sex offense in California were entered into a computer database. In an unbelievable stroke of luck, the DNA from the so-called bedroom basher matched an inmate already serving time in a California prison. His name was Gerald Parker, imprisoned for the rape of a 14-year-old girl. When confronted with the DNA evidence, Gerald Parker confessed to being the notorious bedroom basher. But Sergeant Tarpley didn't stop there. During his interrogation, Tarpley asked Parker if the name Diana Greene rang a bell.
2: That's when I noticed a kind of a change in his whole manner. He seemed to take an interest. He knew a lot about the Greene case, which I thought was very unusual. He wasn't really talking about the other cases, but he said that he had read about that case, and he followed it on the radio, and he knew that a Marine had been convicted of that case, and that kind of stuck in the back of my mind, too. I noticed that got a rise out of him, and I kept going after him.
1: Gerald Parker had also been in the Marines. After thinking a few minutes, Parker told Sergeant Tarpley that there was something he needed to get off his chest, something that had been bothering him for 16 years.
3: Maybe go out with me and my friends sometime.
1: Parker said he was outside the Greens' apartment on September 30th, 1979, and heard the couple argue. After Kevin Green left for hamburgers, Parker admitted that he entered the Greens' apartment with a 2x4 through an unlocked door. And Parker explained the mystery of why Diana Greene identified her husband as her attacker. When Parker stood at the bedroom door, Diana Greene sat up with a look of recognition. She assumed it was her husband in the doorway and went back to sleep. Parker described how he struck Diana Greene. Gerald Parker was the man Kevin Green saw outside his apartment on the night of the assault.
2: Parker was a Marine, Green was a Marine, and there was that little Marine Corps bond.
1: Sergeant Tarpley personally delivered the news of Parker's confession to Kevin Green.
4: For a moment, I was just overwhelmed. I mean, I actually slumped in my chair, and Tom has described it that I started crying. I don't remember that. It's possible.
1: The semen sample from Diana Greene had not been kept refrigerated in the 16 years since the trial, but it was sent for DNA testing anyway. Scientists used a process called PCR, which can analyze tiny bits of DNA, even samples which are badly degraded. The semen recovered from Diana Greene matched Gerald Parker. Ironically, the DNA technology which exonerated Kevin Greene had been available for 12 of the last 16 years of his incarceration. Just hours after the DNA test, Kevin Green was released from prison after 16 long years.
5: Poor Kevin.
1: Today, Gerald Parker sits on death row. Diana Green lives in California, is remarried, but still has residual neurological problems stemming from the attack. Kevin Green is also remarried and living in Missouri. He has dedicated his life to making sure inmates who claim innocence have access to post-conviction DNA testing.
2: I think it's an awful miscarriage of justice, but I can see how it happened. I can see how it happened. And nobody did anything wrong. I don't think Diana Green did anything wrong. I think she testified to what she believed was the truth.
4: The bottom line came down to eyewitness testimony, the victim. Eyewitness testimony isn't always right. And when you've got brain damage on top of it that nobody seemed to want to admit to, it resulted in a conviction. It was 16 years and 3 months before I was released. And I'd still be there today. Today, innocent, in prison, if the man who did the crime had not confessed and DNA wasn't available to corroborate his confession. I'd still be there.

0: In 1982, an 11-year-old girl was abducted in broad daylight from this softball field in Marshallville, Ohio. When her badly decomposed body was found 1 week later, investigators hoped that the orange triangular-shaped fibers found at the scene would lead them to the killer. Marshallville, Ohio, is a small agricultural community with a population of just under 750. It's the kind of place where everybody knows everybody else, where people care about each other. Krista Lee Harrison was a carefree 11-year-old girl growing up in a place most residents thought was exempt from big city crime.
1: Krista Harrison was always around the town. When we were at the ballpark playing softball, her brother and I on the local softball team, Krista was always near the home plate area there when we were coming in and off the field, always joking around with us.
0: On July 17, 1982, Krista and a friend, a boy who lived nearby, were collecting aluminum cans at the softball field, which was directly across the street from Krista's home. When the boy went to get a drink, a van drove up and stopped next to Krista. The boy told authorities the man forced Krista into his van and took off.
2: I had been on the force for 10 years at the time this happened, and I can't even tell you the last time we experienced anything, an abduction like this of a young child. So it was very emotional for all of us.
0: Within hours, police set up roadblocks and issued an all-points bulletin for the van, which was described as dark red or brown with bubble-shaped rear side windows. Krista's friend described the abductor as a white male, aged 25 to 35, with dark curly hair and a mustache. Volunteers searched the entire area immediately following the abduction, on the ground, in the air, and also in the local waterways, all without success. 6 days later, in a deserted field just outside of town, hunters found the badly decomposed remains of a young girl. The body was partially wrapped in a clear plastic bag. Near the body, investigators found a pair of men's blue jeans, a plaid shirt, and a pair of black leather gloves. A few miles away, searchers found a clump of human hair, a beach towel, and a cardboard box covered with blood. Forensic tests confirmed that the body was that of Krista Harrison. The autopsy revealed Krista had died of strangulation. She had also been sexually assaulted. In Krista's hair, clothing, and on the beach towel found near the body, forensic scientists noticed some unusual orange fibers.
3: I saw several fibers that really stood out. They were an ugly orange fiber.
0: Forensic scientist Jeffrey Lynn had seen these same orange fibers before, just 8 months earlier. Similar fibers were found on the body of 12-year-old Tina Harmon, who had been raped and murdered in a nearby town.
3: It was amazing to me that I saw the same fibers on Krista Harrison that I had seen on Tina Harmon's. Tina Harmon's were so unusual, and there were so many of them, we really thought they were important, or I really thought those were important at that time. But when I saw them on Krista Harrison, then I knew we had something very important.
0: But there was a problem. The man convicted of Harmon's murder, Herman Ray Rucker, was in police custody at the time of Krista Harrison's murder. Rucker was serving a life sentence for that crime. The evidence against Rucker had been largely circumstantial, since investigators had not been able to link Rucker to the distinctive orange fibers. Investigators now wondered whether the wrong man had been convicted of Tina Harmon's murder. If so, a serial murderer was on the loose in the farmlands of Ohio.

0: When Krista Harrison's body was discovered in a field 30 miles from her home in Marshallville, Ohio, investigators had only two clues to the perpetrator's identity. First, a witness said the abductor was driving a brown van with bubble-shaped side rear windows. Second, there were a number of unusual orange fibers in Krista Harrison's hair and on the beach towel found near her body. In the forensics lab, scientists discovered that the fibers were man-made, specifically polyester. Under the microscope, the fibers were triangular in shape, or trilobal.
1: The fact that it was polyester and trilobal indicated to me, even back before we had a suspect, that it was likely a carpet fiber.
0: Forensic scientist Jeffrey Lynn was concerned since he found the same orange fibers on another victim, 12-year-old Tina Harmon, who was raped and murdered 8 months earlier. The migrant farm worker, Herman Ray Rucker, had already been convicted of Tina Harmon's murder and was serving a life sentence in prison.
2: They were too unusual to be seen on the bodies of two girls, both abducted, both sexually assaulted, both murdered in Wayne County.
0: Investigators realized that the possibility of Krista Harrison and Tina Harmon both coming into contact with orange trilobal carpet fibers at the hands of two different killers was extremely unlikely.
2: Now people were very nervous because we had, in the minds of the community, two girls taken from our village streets, and it appeared to be the same person.
0: Investigators turned their attention to the clear plastic bag found wrapped around Krista Harrison's ankles. It was unusual because of its thickness and the unique way the bag had been folded in the manufacturing process. FBI Special Agent Bill Callis needed to find the origin of that plastic bag. He traced it to a manufacturer in Pioneer, Ohio. The bag found with Krista Harrison was the same thickness, size, and shape, and had the same fold patterns as those manufactured for a line of black leather custom seats for use in vans. The seats were sold exclusively through a specialty mail order catalog for Sears Roebuck and Company. The cardboard box used to transport Krista Harrison's body was unusual, since it was L-shaped and was positively identified as the shipping container for these same black leather van seats. The next step was to search Sears records to identify all Ohio residents who had purchased these black leather seats in the months preceding Krista's abduction.
3: The next order of business was, of course, to go to those people and interview them to determine whether or not they might be a potential suspect in our case.
0: There were only 23 people in northern Ohio who ordered these leather van seats, but none owned a red, maroon, or brown van with teardrop-shaped bubble windows on the back side panel that were clearly described by the witness. The killer with the orange carpet was still on the loose. Weeks passed, then months. Then, the one-year anniversary of Krista's murder, still with no arrest. To the disappointment of investigators working the case, it appeared that the trail of the bright orange fibers had turned cold.
4: People became very aware of the safety of their children. They locked the doors at night. The kids weren't out of eyesight of a trusted neighbor, the parents, etc.
0: Investigators wondered whether Krista Harrison's killer would strike again, and if so, where?

0: homeserve.com. Krista Harrison's killer left behind a trail of physical evidence. Investigators knew he ordered black leather van seats from a Sears mail order catalog because the plastic covering and carton from that purchase were found with Krista Harrison's body. They also knew that the killer had orange trilobal-shaped carpet in his van or home. All they needed now was a suspect.
1: The fibers were something that were left behind by the criminal, but we didn't have the second part of the equation. We needed to match those fibers with fibers in the possession of a suspect or a criminal.
0: It took police an entire year before they finally got the break they needed, and they got it from a most unlikely source. 50 miles from where Krista Harrison was abducted, the manager of a local gas station, a woman we'll call Debbie, was doing some maintenance work outside when she was abducted at gunpoint.
2: Don't move. Come with me.
0: She was driven to an unknown location, and over the next several hours, her head was shaved. She was beaten, assaulted, and tortured with electricity.
3: It was sadistic, inhuman, and no one should be out on the street after they have done what they did to me.
0: The next morning, Debbie's attacker left her handcuffed and chained to the bed.
2: If you try to escape, I'll kill you. I'm going out, and it won't be long.
0: After 12 hours of captivity, still bleeding from her wounds, Debbie's enormous will to survive took over.
3: You know, I even thought at one point I'd have to eat my thumbs if I could. I mean, I was so desperate to get out because I knew he was going to kill me.
0: Eventually, Debbie freed one of her hands from the ropes and then was able to free her ankles. This left the excruciatingly painful process of attempting to pull her remaining hand through the metal frame of the handcuff. Miraculously, she succeeded. She grabbed a bathrobe and fled.

0: miraculously, she succeeded. She grabbed a bathrobe and fled. Once outside, Debbie had no idea where she was, so she turned to the only place she could think of for help.
1: And I looked up to God, and I said, God, I need a sign. I need help. I don't know where I'm at. And a poodle barked. So I went to that house, and she was a wonderful, wonderful lady, Mrs. Smith.
0: Mrs. Smith immediately phoned the police.
2: She was so badly bruised, it looked like deep purple underwear that she was wearing.
1: It was God's will. I'm a miracle as far as escaping. It was a miracle.
0: Debbie identified the man who had kidnapped her as Robert Anthony Buell. Buell worked for the city of Akron, Ohio in the planning department, was college educated, dating a local attorney, and was a respected member of the community. Faced with the evidence against him, Buell pleaded no contest to the charge of kidnapping and rape. But police couldn't help but notice that Buell was driving a brown van similar to the one seen at Krista Harrison's abduction. Although it did not have the same bubble-shaped windows in the back the witness clearly described, Buell's van did have an orange carpet in the back. Robert Buell denied he was involved in Krista Harrison's abduction. Buell's attorney pointed out that even if the carpet in the back of Buell's van was similar to the carpet fibers found on Krista Harrison, they were not unique, since many other Ohio residents had similar carpet in their home, office, or automobiles.
3: And even though this polyester trilobal ugly orange color was pretty unique, certainly there are millions of other fibers like it in the world. This is not like a fingerprint comparison. This is not like a DNA comparison. This is not a definitive match.
0: What else would prosecutors find out about these unusual orange fibers? Would there be another link to sew up the case?

0: using code TV at collarsandco.com.
1: A year after the murder of 11-year-old Krista Harrison, police finally had a suspect in 43-year-old Robert Buell, an employee of the city of Akron, Ohio. He had been arrested for the kidnapping and rape of a gas station manager who escaped after 12 grueling hours of torture. And in a surprise discovery in the back of Buell's van, investigators found orange polyester trilobal carpet similar to the fibers found on Krista Harrison's body.
2: We now had the second part of the equation. We had the fibers from Krista's hair. We had the fibers from Krista's clothing. We had the fibers from the Budweiser blanket. And we now had something to compare it to, the fibers from the van.
1: To see how rare or common this carpet was, investigators tracked the manufacturer of the carpet to the J.P. Stevens Company in Canton, Ohio. Factory records indicated that this particular carpet was not a big seller because of its color.
2: They had only ever manufactured 12,000 square yards of this carpeting. Their records also showed that of that 12,000 square yards, only 74 square yards was ever shipped to Northern Ohio.
1: Further investigation revealed that Robert Buell had purchased two black leather van seats from Sears and Roebuck on June 30th, just 3 weeks before Krista's murder. The plastic bag which covered those seats, along with the cardboard shipping box, were both found with Krista Harrison's body. Robert Buell also owned a van similar to the one at Krista Harrison's abduction. It was similar but not identical, since Buell's van did not have the teardrop-shaped bubble windows the witness described. However, neighbors told police that Buell had removed the bubble-shaped side windows and installed sliding rectangular ones shortly after Krista Harrison's murder. Inside Robert Buell's home was even more evidence linking him to Krista Harrison's murder. Police discovered Robert Buell owned a pair of jeans identical in size, make, and with the same wear patterns as the discarded jeans found near Krista Harrison's body. Tiny specks of beige and blue paint also found on the discarded jeans matched the beige and blue paint samples on the walls of Robert Buell's home. Black spray paint from Buell's garage was found on the cardboard box found near Krista's body. Prosecutors believe that Buell took Krista Harrison to his home immediately following the abduction. The orange carpet fibers from the van were later found in Krista Harrison's hair. After the murder, Buell placed Krista's body in the plastic bag from one of his new van seats, then placed the body inside the cardboard shipping box that held those seats. Buell dumped the body 30 miles outside of town in a field. A little further away, Buell discarded the jeans and shirt he had been wearing. Tests on the bones indicated the body had been in extremely high temperatures for quite some time, an indication the body was in the vehicle for days before it was dumped in the field. Robert Buell never realized that the unusual orange carpet fibers from his van, along with the ability to track the plastic bag and the cardboard box, would be his undoing. On April 4th, 1984, a jury found Robert Anthony Buell guilty of the kidnapping, sexual assault, and murder of 11-year-old Krista Lee Harrison and sentenced him to death in the electric chair. Herman Ray Rucker, the man convicted of Tina Harmon's murder, won a new trial since the same orange trilobal carpet fibers were discovered at that crime scene. Rucker was later acquitted. Prosecutors believe that Robert Buell may have been involved in Tina Harmon's murder. Robert Buell denies this, and no charges have been filed. Investigators agree that if it hadn't been for Debbie's courage, perseverance, and will to survive, Robert Buell might never have been apprehended.
3: I have to believe that Krista's watching us, all of us. And maybe she was the angel that helped me, you know? And I'm sure she knows he can't hurt another person, another child, ever.
4: I knew that when I first saw the fibers on the victim, they had a potential to be very important. And they turned out to be a very definitive link between this individual and Krista Harrison.
2: This case was built on scientific evidence, and the fiber evidence was the scientific evidence that allowed the jury to find Buell guilty of killing Krista Harrison and impose the death penalty for that crime.

0: next, a violent thunderstorm provides cover for a brutal murder.
1: It was an absolutely brutal crime scene.
2: Obviously, this was a case of an overkill.
0: There are plenty of suspects with clear motives, but they all pass polygraph tests.
1: It's not 100% reliable.
0: If investigators didn't find the one tiny clue left at the scene, they might never have solved it. The real estate development business in Texas always seems to be active. Darrell North, a manager for a multi-billion-dollar development company, had no shortage of work.
3: Darrell North was in charge of building budget suites for a company out of Las Vegas, and he had been in charge of building several in this area.
0: Darrell had a reputation as a fair-minded boss who set high standards.
4: I asked a subcontractor, was Darrell hard to work for? Was he mean? And he said, no, he was not. He said he expected quality work.
5: I have seen Dad fire numerous subcontractors over the years. My dad had the ability to get his point across very clearly. He's very pointed. He was very direct.
0: Darrell was always punctual. So when he didn't come home from work one day and didn't answer his phone, his family was concerned.
5: When I got to the job site, it was after 11 o'clock at night. The lights of his trailer were on, and his car was out front, and I knew his car hadn't been moved because it was dry underneath his vehicle, and where everything else was just drenched.
0: The door was padlocked. His son knocked on the door, but got no answer.
5: I climbed up on the rail with a flashlight, trying to shine the flashlight into that dark office, see if Dad had a heart attack or something had happened.
0: Mark saw his father on the floor.
5: I saw Dad laying against the door, and he was just laying face down, you know, not moving.
0: Paramedics and police declared Darrell North dead at the scene. He'd been stabbed repeatedly. Blood was spattered everywhere.
1: It was an absolutely brutal crime scene, as would be typical with any case where there's multiple stab wounds. There was a tremendous amount of blood.
0: There was blood in two of the three rooms. It was obvious a life and death struggle had taken place.
1: There was also a hole punch that was discovered in very close proximity to Mr. North's body that was bent. That would lead me or any other investigator to believe that either Mr. North may have been struck with that hole punch or Mr. North may have struck his assailant with that hole punch.
0: There was a trail of blood from the filing cabinet to Darrell's body, then to a desk. On top, police found a machete, the type used to clear brush from construction sites. It was perfectly clean.
6: It actually wasn't blood-soaked, but we didn't know if it might have been used and then cleaned off and placed there.
0: Darrell North's secretary told police there were normally two machetes in the trailer.
6: There was a second machete that had gone missing.
0: Police assumed this was the one used in the attack.
3: The extra wounds on the back of the head, which almost decapitated him, indicated a tremendous desire to make sure that the person was deceased.
0: Darrell's wallet was still in his pocket. Nothing had been stolen. There was no sign of forced entry. This and the level of violence indicated a very personal crime.
1: Out of the 40 cases that I worked, this was the only one that had that type of rage exhibited.
0: Darrell hired many contractors so his decisions could either make or break some of them. Someone's anger had spiraled out of control. But police and Darrell's family had no idea who it was.

0: Daryl North's autopsy revealed he'd been stabbed 46 times with two different weapons. A clear case of overkill.
1: Overkill, as we define it, is wounding a person way beyond what we require to kill a person. So now we frequently see not just a few wounds, but many. And it's all indicative of rage that is going on between the two involved in the assault, the victim and the assailant.
0: A machete missing from his office was believed to be one of the murder weapons. The other was believed to be a knife.
1: It had a single sharp edge and a blunt edge. We could predict that it was a larger knife. Some of the wounds were at least inch.
0: Daryl North's autopsy revealed he'd been stabbed 46 times with two different weapons. A clear case of overkill.
1: Overkill, as we define it, is wounding a person way beyond what we require to kill a person. So now we frequently see not just a few wounds, but many. And it's all indicative of rage that is going on between the two involved in the assault, the victim and the assailant.
0: A machete missing from his office was believed to be one of the murder weapons. The other was believed to be a knife.
1: It had a single sharp edge and a blunt edge. We could predict that it was a larger knife. Some of the wounds were at least inch and a half in width on the body surface.
0: The family tried to help investigators by identifying anyone who might have had a reason to harm Daryl.
2: I thought it must be a stranger, you know, that maybe was robbing him or something. I could not, in my wildest imagination, you know, believe that someone would do that.
0: Daryl's secretary told police that everyone left the construction site early on the day of the murder because of the severe rainstorm. She said Daryl stayed behind to meet with a contractor named Curtis Pope.
3: Curtis Pope was a pool contractor. Daryl was basically mentoring Curtis into the construction business. He stayed approximately 20, 25 minutes. He left Daryl. Daryl said he was going to wait out the rain and let the traffic die down before he headed home.
0: Daryl's wife told police Curtis Pope could not be the killer.
2: Curtis Pope had done some repair work on our pool. I said, please don't spend your time looking at Curtis Pope. He did not kill Daryl. Please, you know, spend your time looking for the person that did.
0: Pope was distraught over Daryl's murder.
2: He came through the receiving line crying, and I thought he was so touched by Daryl's death. And he said, I loved Daryl. He was better to me than my own father.
0: Pope was 40 years old, married, with a young daughter. He did, however, have a police record consisting of arrests for petty theft. Since he was the last known person to see Daryl alive, he was automatically considered a suspect. Pope agreed to take a polygraph examination and passed.
4: It's not likely that somebody could come in and intentionally be untruthful and still pass a polygraph test.
0: The next suspect was Bob Johnson, a roofing contractor. Daryl fired Johnson just 2 weeks before his murder.
3: He was upset that he wasn't going to continue to work there because, according to him, Daryl had promised him continued work.
0: Daryl's family never met Johnson, but they'd heard of him.
2: Daryl had mentioned that he had had some problems with him. He usually didn't bring his problems home, and so since it was something that he had shared with me, I thought it was probably serious.
0: Incredibly, just 2 days after Daryl's murder, Johnson called asking to get his job back.
3: The superintendent felt like it was odd that Bob Johnson was calling there, when can I come to work, after the fact, after Daryl's been murdered, because his belief was is that Daryl didn't want him there.
0: Johnson said that on the day of the murder, he was with his child in a Dallas hospital. This was verified. but he still had time to commit the murder.
3: The alibi wasn't sufficient enough, in my mind, to totally exclude him.
0: But like Curtis Pope, he too passed the polygraph examination.
4: The polygraph is just a tool. It's not 100% reliable. That's why it's not admissible in court.
3: If it hadn't rained, maybe we could have gotten fingerprints, but you can't focus on what we could have had. You've got to find what you do have.
0: Investigators needed forensic evidence to solve this crime and hoped to find some of it at the scene.

0: viral bad behavior meet real-world consequences. 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
1: Daryl North's murder was so violent that forensic tests were needed to make sense of what happened.
2: We had numerous types of blood stains. They included passive blood drops. We had smears, transfers, and frankly, there was so much blood that you'd be hard-pressed to try to classify some of it as to how it got there.
3: We took many samples. We took 23 samples of blood from various different parts of that crime scene.
1: They first had to determine if all the blood had come from Daryl North.
3: When the assailant is wielding a knife and he stabs a victim, oftentimes that knife blade hits bone and it stops. And oftentimes the killer's hand continues its movement and it slides down the blade and can cut the assailant.
1: The other clue they looked for was shoe prints. With so much blood, both the killer and the victim would have stepped in it. Crime scene technician Jim Varnon found several shoe prints and tried to enhance them with a special dye.
3: Amino black works because it stains proteins, and it's applied to protein stain, in this case a blood stain.
1: In several of the enhanced prints, analysts could clearly see the word Justin, a well-known brand of Texas-made boots.
3: We knew that these footwear impressions in blood that had the pattern of a Justin heel was most likely going to be from our assailant because it did not match the only other bleeder at that crime scene, which was our victim.
1: Unfortunately, these boots weren't unique.
2: How common are they? You're probably not from here if you don't have a pair.
1: And it was impossible to tell the size of the boot from the print.
2: In a Justin boot heel, it is possible that you're going to have one physical size that would overlap into several different boot sizes.
1: Nevertheless, investigators asked both suspects, Bob Johnson and pool contractor Curtis Pope, if they owned a pair of Justin brand boots. Bob Johnson owned a pair, but the heel of his boots was larger than those at the scene. Curtis Pope also owned a pair of Justin brand boots, which appeared to be new, and willingly turned them over to investigators.
2: In this case, my result was inconclusive. I could not eliminate or identify the boot as having made that mark.
1: When investigators talked with Pope about his boots, they noticed something they hadn't seen before. Some bruising under his eye.
4: There was no cut, but it was a slight bruising.
1: A background check revealed Pope's business was faltering.
5: He had a reputation of just not being very good at what he did as far as the construction of these swimming pools.
1: Pope's business records indicated he was deeply in debt, wasn't able to pay his suppliers, and the only big client he had left was Daryl North. If Daryl fired Pope during their meeting, it would have been the end of Pope's company.
6: Pope's finances were in terrible shape. He was on the fine edge of disaster all the time.
1: With a warrant, investigators searched Pope's home computer and found something suspicious.
6: Someone on that computer had visited a website on how to beat a polygraph and had in fact paid money to download a book on how to beat it.
1: As testing continued on the bloodstains on the floor of the crime scene, investigators noticed one blood drop on Daryl North's pants that they had previously overlooked.
6: There was a vertical drop on the back left pant leg of Daryl North while he's laying on the floor.
1: The shape of the drop was perfectly round, meaning that the origin of the blood was stationary and hit the fabric at a 90-degree angle.
2: The significance of such a drop falling and hitting the pants perpendicularly while Mr. North is on the floor is that it would mean that the assailant is standing above him, bleeding on him, after he has been attacked. So it puts a sequencing to the events.
1: Max Courtney cut out the stain and submitted it for DNA testing. Investigators found five other drops of blood at the scene, perfectly round, in between Darryl's body and the door.
5: And I said, why not let's just test these five particular drops of blood that we know or we feel like didn't come from Darryl North.
1: Test confirmed. The blood was not Darryl North's. There was only one question that remained. Who left the blood? One of the two suspects or someone else?

0: the best are made of.
1: This tiny drop of blood on the back of Darryl North's pants told an important story. Since the blood hit Darryl's pants at a 90-degree angle, it meant the killer was standing over Darryl's body while he was bleeding from his own wound, and he continued to bleed as he left the scene.
2: When we observed those vertical drops of blood leading away from Mr. North's body, that was a very significant thing for us to find, because we knew then that the killer's DNA was going to be present on that scene.
1: And there was a possible explanation for how the killer was injured. The dented two-hole paper punch unit found near Darryl North's body. Darryl may have used it to defend himself, causing an injury, a facial cut or nosebleed. To identify the killer, DNA samples were collected from the two suspects, Bob Johnson and Curtis Pope. DNA testing revealed it was Curtis Pope's blood at the crime scene.
2: If Darryl North had not taken some steps to defend himself, this case wouldn't have been solved.
3: Would have never dreamed that, you know, firing somebody, you know, would cause somebody to, you know, go postal.
1: Darryl's family couldn't believe that the man whom Darryl had mentored in business and treated in many ways like a son could have done this.
4: Not until the day they came out here to the house and told me that it was his DNA that had been identified did I really believe.
1: The bruises police noticed under Pope's eye were probably the result of the fight.
5: And I was able to examine his arms and his hands for injuries. He didn't have any. There was no cuts.
1: On the night of Darryl North's murder, the Dallas-Fort Worth area was hit with a driving rainstorm, causing flash floods and power outages. The storm was so bad, Darryl sent his construction crew home early. But he stayed behind because he had a 5 p.m. appointment with Curtis Pope. They were going to discuss quality problems with the swimming pool Pope was installing at the hotel. Pope was having financial problems. His company was headed towards bankruptcy, and Darryl North was his only large client, although it's unclear whether Darryl knew this. No one knows what the two men said to each other, but prosecutors believe Curtis Pope snapped and attacked Darryl with a knife. Darryl was caught off guard and struck Pope in the face with a paper punch, causing the nosebleed. Pope stabbed Darryl over 40 times. As he lay dying on the floor, a drop of blood from Pope's nose fell onto Darryl's pants.
2: There's no way he could have explained away how his blood was dripped onto Darryl North's pants.
6: We knew we had eliminated any possible innocent explanation for his blood being at the scene, and we felt like we had him.
1: Curtis Pope was arrested and charged with first-degree murder. He posted bail, but on the first day of his trial, Pope didn't show up.
6: We learned through an informant that he was headed toward Canada.
1: That afternoon, police in Watertown, New York, just 25 miles from the Canadian border, stopped a car from driving the wrong way down a one-way street. It was Curtis Pope. He tried to run, but was arrested at a shopping center. Curtis Pope was returned to Texas. He stood trial and was convicted of first-degree murder. He was sentenced to life in prison. It was an unusually bloody crime scene, but Darryl North unwittingly provided the evidence needed to convict his killer.
4: He probably bloodied Curtis Pope's nose. We have always thought Darryl helped to convict Curtis Pope.
6: The forensic evidence in this case was absolutely the linchpin of the entire case.
7: This case stands out to me because it is one of the best of the uses of DNA combined with bloodstain pattern analysis. We're working together, the two, show who the blood came from and provide a scenario by which it possibly got there.
1: Up next, a woman fears for her life.
0: Judy was afraid.
8: She expected something to happen to her.
9: He was waiting for her in the house.
10: Does she know who shot her?
1: The evidence shows it was an ambush. Was it someone she knew?
11: Possibly a murder for hire type situation.
1: Or a random attack, the hardest to solve.
12: A maladjusted, screwed up in the head defendant that I have prosecuted in my 15 years as a prosecutor.
1: It was the end of a long day, and Judy Southern returned home from work to what she thought would be an empty house. Instead, she encountered something unexpected. Judy tried calling her husband at work, but he'd already left. He got home a few minutes later.
13: And I heard her call my name. I can't remember if I rolled her over. I think I said, "What happened?" She said she'd been shot.
1: Alan saw the bullet wound, carried her to his car, and rushed her to the hospital.
14: Where's she bleeding from, sir?
15: She's been shot.
14: Who shot her?
15: I do not have a clue. So when I got there, there's a bullet wound in her right lower abdomen.
14: Does she know who shot her?
15: She gave me a name of somebody buried. He was waiting for her in the house.
1: By the time they got to the hospital, there was little doctors could do.
13: And then when they finally brought the gurney out and got her on the gurney, they started yelling, code blue, and I know that stuff don't sound right.
1: Judy died on the operating room table before her twin sister could get there.
0: If I had been able to see her in that hospital, I would ask her, "Judy, were you afraid? And did you even think of us? Because I would have been there for you. I would have so been there for you. I would have given any part of my body that you would have needed." And I would ask her, did she really, really know how much she was loved?
1: At the crime scene, police found evidence that the killer spent time in virtually every room in the couple's house.
16: I know he showered. I know he played with a child's video game. And I know that he used a sex toy on himself. Can't tell you the order in which he did it.
1: There were cigarette butts everywhere, and they weren't the brand that either Alan or Judy smoked.
16: Which would lead one to conclude, or at least need to investigate, whether or not the assailant left those cigarette butts because it was a different brand.
1: There was no sign of forced entry. From shell casings at the scene, the murder weapon was a 9mm handgun. In the yard near Judy's body was a crumpled note.
17: "This is for my wife, Melanie. I love you. Sorry it had to end like this. I leave everything that I have to my loving, caring wife."
1: The note was signed Jonathan, but his last name was hard to decipher. It looked like Benny or Barry. Judy had mentioned this name to her husband before she died.
14: "Does she know who shot her?
15: She gave me a name of somebody buried. He was waiting for her in the house."
1: Alan claimed he didn't know anyone by that name. In a search for suspects, police usually start with the spouse.
18: Anytime a wife is shot, particularly at home, the husband is not only a suspect, but the prime suspect.
1: Alan said he was driving home from work when the shooting took place.
0: "I have to be honest. At that point, my suspicions were on Alan.
13: I had nothing to do with it. I don't know if I would say otherwise.

0: Wednesdays at 10 on Discovery.
1: No one knew the motive for Judy Southern's murder, but the evidence indicated the killer entered the home planning to do violence.
2: The phone lines, they had been cut so that someone entering the residence would not be able to call out for help, 911, or for any matter.
1: It appeared that the killer was inside the house, waiting.
3: She comes home. It is an average day for her. There is nothing to indicate that there is someone in the home.
1: It appeared that the killer fired twice. One bullet hit Judy in the abdomen, the other missed.
2: The shot that took place in the hallway traveled across the hall and actually lodged in an adjacent bedroom in the box spring, and we believe that is the shot that struck Judy.
1: When investigators searched through the crime scene, they discovered something unexpected in Alan Southern's private office.
4: Once inside the house, we discovered a recording device on the phones.
2: Alan had been recording phone conversations of the home phone out of his suspicions for an ongoing affair.
1: Police soon learned that relations between Alan and Judy Southern were extraordinarily strained.
3: Marital discord is well documented between Judy and Alan. Recorded phone calls is unusual. It is a sign of a troublesome marriage.
1: Judy's twin sister said both partners were having affairs and that Judy knew Alan was recording her phone calls.
5: We kind of figured we were being recorded. So there were some things that we completely fabricated just to see if it would come back, and it did. And at that point, knowing my sister and knowing how bullheaded she is, at that point it was almost like a game.
2: He had had at least two affairs in the past that she knew of, and that she had an ongoing affair at the time this occurred.
1: Alan and Judy slept in separate bedrooms. They told friends they only stayed together for the sake of their 5-year-old son.
5: Jacob loved his daddy, and Judy wanted that love to be preserved. She didn't want to separate the two of them.
1: But their relationship became increasingly tense. 2 days before her murder, Judy told her sister she and Alan had decided to separate.
5: She was very afraid that day that Alan was going to kill her because it had gotten to the point where their relationship was maybe a little bit more hostile, not in a violent way, not in a hitting way, just in a verbal way.
4: We were learning from her friends that she had told them that if anything ever happened to her, that Alan had something to do with it.
1: Alan denied any involvement in Judy's murder. However, he clearly had a motive. Judy was seeing another man, and if Judy were to die, Alan would gain sole custody of their son in addition to her life insurance. But he had no history of violence and didn't own a 9mm handgun.
3: I understand people's suspicions. There's nothing other than a husband and a wife who are having troubles. Lord knows, if every marriage that I just described resulted in homicide, we'd have to build a lot more cemeteries than we have.
1: Investigators were perplexed and turned to the note found at the murder scene. Although the signature was illegible, the name at the top of the note was clear: Melanie Binney. Since the note was addressed to my wife, Melanie, investigators checked marriage records and identified the woman's husband as 26-year-old Jonathan Binney. The Binneys lived just 3 miles away from the Southerns' home. Alan Southern said they didn't know the Binneys.
3: They're not any more neighbors than people who live a mile apart in Manhattan are neighbors.
1: Investigators needed to know whether this might have been a murder for hire, with Jonathan Binney as the shooter.
3: No cell phone records, and trust me, we checked, looking to see whether Alan Southern had called Jonathan Binney. Not a scintilla of connection, other than both were members of the same public library, along with the rest of Spartanburg County.
1: Investigators decided to pay Jonathan Binney a visit, and by all accounts, what they found was beyond description.
3: It is as despicable and sickening as anything you will see.

0: A using code TV at collarsandco.com.
1: At the scene of Judy Southern's murder, investigators found a suicide note addressed to, quote, "my wife, Melanie Binney." And on the note was her address, just a few miles from the Southerns' home. A background check revealed Melanie's husband, 26-year-old Jonathan Binney, had recently been arrested.
2: Jonathan Binney is out on bond for the rape of his 3-month-old daughter.
1: In the suicide note, Binney said he planned to kill himself because the thought of going to prison for the rape of his child was too much for him to bear.
3: "The pressure I am or was under was intense. I couldn't deal with it."
4: Certainly found it to be a vital piece of evidence in the case. We knew that we would be able to get handwriting analysis.
1: Document examiner Gail Heath compared the handwriting on the note to Jonathan Binney's handwriting samples.
5: "In this particular case, we were looking at handprinting, and handprinting can also be extremely identifiable back to an individual. Most individuals, when they first learn to write, do learn to write from something called copybook style, which is printed letters within a textbook."
1: There were a number of clear similarities. The lowercase g, especially at the end of words, was unusually open. The lowercase f was almost always tilted at an angle to the rest of the letters in the word.
5: "In examining the question to the known, I pretty much was able to account for each and every pen movement and pen characteristic that I saw in the question."
1: Gail Heath concluded that Jonathan Binney most likely wrote this note.
5: "On the 9-point scale, this was at the first position, a total identification of the handwriting. That's pretty much it. That's top of the scale."
1: And prints on the note matched Binney's. When police went looking for Jonathan Binney at his home, he was gone.
4: "We used a helicopter, which has a flare, during the night, trying to get thermal imaging of anyone that would be out in the woods, as well as continuing with the K-9 teams trying to track the suspect, Jonathan Binney."
1: The next morning, investigators returned to Binney's house and this time found him hiding in the basement. He was shirtless, with 6 nicotine patches on his chest.
4: "Jonathan Binney indicated to us that he had applied numerous nicotine patches to his body in hopes that he could overdose and eventually..."

0: I know people studying for exams that do that just to stay up.
1: They were bringing him out of the basement, and Jonathan Benny made what we refer to as a spontaneous utterance of, "She's dead, isn't she?" And the deputy just replied, "Who?" And he said, "The woman I shot."
2: But without saying anything more, Jonathan Benny asked for an attorney, and he recanted his confession. The cigarette butts at the scene were given to analyst Ken Bogan. He cut them open to extract any cells that might be present from saliva.
3: There usually is no problem in extracting DNA from cigarette butts. It's just usually a matter of how much DNA is deposited on the cigarette butts.
2: The saliva on the cigarettes came from Jonathan Benny, proof he was at the scene. Investigators found a 9mm weapon in the open field in between the Benny's home and the crime scene. Scientists fired a test bullet and compared it to the bullet from the crime scene.
4: Just like looking through a pair of binoculars. You're actually looking at one specimen on the left stage, one specimen on the right, and you're looking for commonality of markings between the two items.
2: The test left no doubt. The gun found in the field was the murder weapon. Investigators discovered evidence in Benny's room that proved the gun was in his possession.
1: We found blue jeans that had one unspent 9mm Makarov bullet in the pocket. We found a holster, magazine holders, and a security badge, as well as some other items that related to the possession of a gun.
2: All the evidence pointed to Benny. But what was his motive?
0: We look for every conceivable connection. The closest we could ever find was that they may have both had public library cards at the same library, which is not very close at all.
2: But there was someone who had a motive. Judy's husband, Alan.
1: Some domestic problems that they were having in their relationship. We immediately began to investigate that aspect of it. Was Jonathan Benny the go-between to end Judy Southern's life for Alan Southern?
2: Did Benny and Alan Southern know each other? As police attempted to answer that question, they got a call from the jail. Jonathan Benny wanted to talk.
5: We were expecting him to tell us that her husband had hired him to do it. And that he was just a paid hand to carry out this act for somebody else.

0: 321-0112 or visit homeserve.com.
1: Police had to consider the possibility that Alan Southern hired Jonathan Benny to kill his wife, Judy.
2: One of her co-workers was quoted as saying that she expected something to happen to her, and she expected the culprit to be Alan.
1: Police checked everywhere, but couldn't establish a connection between Jonathan Benny and Alan Southern.
3: There was no phone record or anything to indicate any type of relationship between the two. Alan actually took a polygraph test and was able to pass that.
1: Because of the forensic evidence against him, Jonathan Benny was in jail. After several days, he told police he wanted to talk without his lawyer present.
4: He wanted the death penalty. He was wanting to plead to the death penalty. He was ready for it then. He told us everything we asked. He told us and even added more.
1: What Benny proceeded to tell investigators ranks among the most bizarre confessions any of them can recall.
2: He is the most sexually deviant, screwed up in the head defendant that I have prosecuted in my 15 years as a prosecutor.
1: Benny admitted to the rape of his three-month-old daughter. He knew he was going to prison, and it scared him into murder.
4: He didn't want to go to prison as a child molester because he said he would be somebody's bitch in prison, that he wanted to go as a murderer.
1: Benny said he didn't know the Southern family and that Alan had nothing to do with the murder. Based on the forensic evidence and his confession, Benny chose the Southern's home at random while driving down the street on his moped. He entered the empty home through an unlocked window, then cut the phone lines. Since his intent was murder, he would have killed whoever came home. And he had no way of knowing whether it would be Alan, Judy, or their five-year-old child. While waiting, the evidence shows he had some lunch, went through the family's personal belongings, and even took a shower. Judy came home at 3:30 from her mail carrier job and probably found Benny's suicide note. She and Benny stumbled upon each other. As she tried to run, he fired two shots. One missed. The second hit her in the abdomen. Benny got on his moped and fled through the fields. Judy used her cell phone to call her husband, who arrived a short time later and rushed her to the hospital. Since she saw the suicide note, she knew the perpetrator's name.
5: She gave me a name of somebody buried.
1: She died later in the hospital.
6: Apparently, he felt like that he was not going to go to prison as a child molester. He decided that he was going to be a murderer. And from what I understand, he was supposedly going to be a mass murderer. Me and my son just didn't come home at the right time.
1: Jonathan Benny was convicted of Judy Southern's murder and for the rape of his infant daughter. He was sentenced to death.
2: What is most troubling about Jonathan Benny's case is that he picked a total stranger. And that's what the jury and others and even Judy's family members have such a hard time with.
1: It ranks among the strangest and most senseless of crimes. Despite the unusual nature of the crime and the lack of witnesses, science proved that Jonathan Benny murdered Judy Southern despite having no connection to her whatsoever.
7: They could prove without a doubt that, yes, he was there. So the science that's out there today is more than anybody can actually knows until you're going through it, because you never think about it. But you're way happy that it's there. You're glad that they do have that knowledge.
2: We were genuinely concerned that we had too much evidence, that there were no missing links for the jury to have to, sometimes jurors like to connect the dots themselves. There was nothing to connect here.

0: Up next, the Peeping Tom goes one step further and commits an unspeakable crime.
1: The scenario here, thankfully, is not a scenario we see very often.
2: This was someone that was an avid window peeper and been there before.
0: For 20 years, he eludes police and even returns to the crime scene.
3: In the kitchen is the bra. The guy had made his way back to the scene to relive it.
0: Eventually, he goes one step too far.
4: It's one of those aha moments that you get.
5: We assumed it'd be a, 14-year-old kid.
0: On a stifling hot night in Oklahoma, Gary Elwood went to bed early. His girlfriend, Janet Haynes, stayed up for a while and went to bed later. Just after midnight, they heard a noise coming from the living room. Gary went to investigate.
1: She heard him scream for help. She heard noises. She heard sounds of a struggle. This, of course, brought her to fully awake almost instantaneously.
0: Janet ran to help, but without her glasses, couldn't see clearly.
2: She was able to tell us that he was wearing gloves and had underwear on.
0: The assailant chased Janet back into the bedroom where she was assaulted.
1: He would try, over the course of that attack, to knock her unconscious, to suffocate her to a point where she would lose consciousness.
6: She began to say, you don't have to kill me. He says, yes, I do. And I think pretty much she managed to just talk him out of that possibility.
0: After several hours, the attacker left. That's when Janet discovered Gary's lifeless body. Now, in a state of shock, she managed to call police.
6: She was asking me, is he dead? Is he dead? I know he's dead. He's dead.
0: Gary Elwood had been stabbed to death. Police found his body near the front door. He was only 27 years old.
2: Gary was evidently surprised in the dining area of the house, which was in the front. I noticed a crack in the sheetrock on the wall that was obviously done by the force of being driven into the wall. It was almost an outline of his body where he crashed into the wall.
0: Gary was divorced, a successful businessman with no known enemies.
7: He was a first-class guy. Smart, intelligent, knew exactly where he was going, the things that were important in life, cared a lot about people.
0: Gary and Janet had been dating for only a short time, so she didn't know whether Gary knew his killer.
1: Her eyesight had some limitations, and the darkness of the room contributed a great deal to that, even though she'd spent a significant amount of time with him in the room.
0: She said the attacker was in his early 20s, had blonde hair, was just under 6 feet tall, and had a scraggly beard. Police across Oklahoma were looking for a man who fit this description. But some members of the police department began to question Janet's story.
2: We always questioned how a guy that may be carrying his clothes and stripped down his underwear, carrying a knife and blood all over him, where is he going to go and how is he going to get away without somebody noticing that?

0: burst on the scene to a gruesome murder.
1: I found out that Gary had been murdered as we were watching the evening news. They would ask me, is there any possibility that Gary was involved with drugs? The answer is absolutely no.
2: Gary Elwood was brutally murdered by someone who broke into his home in the middle of the night. But the motive didn't appear to be robbery. Nothing of value was missing. And the victim's girlfriend, Janet Haynes, survived the attack.
3: What I found fascinating about that was the fact he did not resort to physical violence toward the victim. He was simply trying to subdue her. He didn't beat her. He didn't use profanity toward her. He didn't attempt to stab her, even though he could have very easily done that.
2: Investigators started to question whether Janet Haynes might have known the perpetrator, or perhaps the perpetrator knew her.
4: We thought it was possible it could have been an ex-boyfriend or at least someone who had either tried to date her or something like that. It's almost like he's trying to remove the object between him and the girl.
2: Yet another unusual detail was Janet's description of the killer. She said he was wearing only his underwear and a pair of gloves.
4: It just didn't ring right to any of us. We really wanted to just verify that she was being up and up with us.
2: So Janet was given two extensive polygraph examinations, and she passed both times. Police looked for evidence to corroborate Janet's story. At the time, luminol was just becoming available, so investigators decided to try it.
5: Their reaction was woo, because they were amazed at what it was revealing. From that scene, it got the nickname locally here of woo juice, because it was such a weird feeling to be watching what's going on, and we realized what great potential this luminol has.
2: The luminol was further proof that everything Janet told investigators was true.
5: All of a sudden, you start seeing footprints appearing in the dark, and it's almost like you're walking in the footsteps of the person, and the hair stands up on the back of your neck, because at that moment, you're seeing the actual direction that this assailant had walked.
2: And investigators found other evidence to corroborate Janet's story. The screen in the dining room window had been cut, the likely point of entry. Under the master bedroom window, in the soft dirt, were some bare footprints from an individual with a size 11 foot. And investigators discovered a faint fabric impression in the dirt underneath the window.
6: It's a pretty good detective work. I think if you could tell that they see a buttocks imprint on the ground beneath the window, it looked as though that person had spent quite a lot of time under that window.
2: From that window, the killer had a clear sight line into the bathroom. Janet told investigators she took a shower before she went to bed. To investigators, this told a story.
3: The perpetrator in this particular case was a window peeper. Window peepers look for victims of opportunity, and once he discovered that there was, in fact, a woman inside that residence, that's where he decided to commit his crime that particular night.
2: Because the killer entered the house wearing only his underwear and a pair of gloves, FBI profilers believed his target was Janet, not Gary. And he must have believed she was alone.
3: It was our opinion that he wanted to rape her. That's the reason, the primary motive for entering that residence to begin with.
2: Hazelwood believes the perpetrator had never killed before.
3: In this particular case, we felt it was panic stabbing. He had not expected to encounter Gary at that particular point.
2: The FBI created an entire profile of the person they believe perpetrated this crime.
3: We estimated his age to be between, I believe, 22 and 27. His education, we said he had graduated from high school. He lived within walking distance of where the crime had been committed.
2: Hazelwood predicted that the killer would be so traumatized that his weight would fluctuate and he would look for a legitimate reason to leave the area.
3: This was a frightening experience for this person because, in our opinion, he'd never killed before and that he did not intend to kill when he went into that residence.
2: But if the killer had left town, how would police find him?

0: Live's new series, Sunday at 10 on TLC.
1: Police believed that Gary Elwood's killer was someone who lived near the crime scene, was a window peeper in his early to mid-20s, and would leave the area after the crime. Inside the crime scene, investigators found some foot impressions in blood. One had plenty of ridge detail.
2: Your feet and your hands have unique fingerprints. The dermal patterns on your feet are unique to you, just as your fingerprints are unique to you on your hands.
1: All police needed now was a suspect.
3: I went from door to door. Have you lived here? How long have you lived here? Who do you know in the neighborhood? Who do you associate with the neighborhood?
1: They found one promising lead. 18-year-old Bill Winters, who lived two blocks away from the crime scene.
4: His parents had moved out of state and left him alone in that house. He wasn't a big guy. He would have been just the right size to get through the hole in the screen.
1: As the profile predicted, shortly after the murder, Winters left town to live with his parents in Missouri. During police questioning, Winters denied any involvement in Gary Elwood's murder and willingly provided a print of his right foot. It did not match the bloody print found in the victim's home. 3 years passed. Then an inmate at the local jail contacted police about his former roommate, Bob Johnson.
5: Someone who came forward and claimed that their roommate at that time, in 86, Johnson, had come home bloodied and said that he had killed somebody.
1: Johnson's mugshot looked remarkably like the composite drawing of the suspect. He didn't fit the FBI profile, but his background made him a likely suspect.
6: His ex-wife told the investigators that Mr. Johnson had a significant drug problem and he was conducting those burglaries to help support that habit.
1: Janet Haynes identified Johnson in a photo lineup.
5: So I'm sure at that point, Edmond investigators clearly thought they had their man.
1: By this time, DNA testing was standard practice, so Johnson's DNA was compared to semen from Janet Haynes' rape test kit. And his footprints were compared to the bloody footprints at the crime scene.
6: It was just a matter of days that we got those results back and conclusively excluded him as a suspect of this homicide. It was not his footprint, it was not his DNA type that was left behind.
1: The case went cold again. Investigators never gave up, but they were running out of ideas. 3 years later, on a hunch, they revisited the scene of the crime, not even sure what they were looking for.
4: We're just looking around because it sat there for several years vacant.
1: Was there anything they missed? Something they hadn't thought of? And then they found a potential clue.
4: Right on the floor in the kitchen area is the bra.
1: It didn't look new, but it wasn't there the last time they were inside the home shortly after the murder. Was it possible that this belonged to Janet Haynes?
4: I verified the bra belonged to her. One of the things that is characteristic of a lot of rapists is that they will take a trophy. And one of the trophies that we felt that he took during the time was the female's bra. So I believe that the guy had made his way back to the scene to relive it.
1: But if the killer had been back in the neighborhood, it might have been only for a visit.
4: This guy has some direct ties to that neighborhood somehow, some way. Either relatives in the neighborhood or he had lived there.
1: Over the next 18 years, police checked dozens of suspects from seven different states. None panned out. Then, in the spring of 2004, TV viewers in Edmond, Oklahoma, saw this story.
7: Scott Eggleston says he knew someone had been watching his family for months, even taking photos through a crack in the blinds.
8: We assumed it'd be a, 14-year-old kid.
1: But it wasn't a kid. It was a grown man.
6: The father came around the house and found a suspect dressed completely in black. He had arranged an outfit that was like a turtleneck where he could pull it up over his face, and he had just cut out holes for his eyes and a hole for his mouth so he could breathe.
1: And the man was barefoot.
3: I got a little adrenaline rush, and I said, "Where are we?" I came straight back to the station, pulled out a map, and realized that I was directly straight across where Garyton had been killed almost 18 years ago.
1: Was this the man who killed Gary Elwood and sexually assaulted Janet Haynes almost 20 years earlier?

0: apply.
1: JP Morgan Wealth Management.
2: Pulled up his turtleneck to cover his face. Just started walking.
3: When police arrested 40-year-old Jonathan Graham for peeping into the window of a teenage girl, they suspected he was more than just a voyeur. In his possession were items for a more violent crime.
4: A bag was found with several different kinds of knives, a three pair of handcuffs, flex cuffs, condoms, sex lubricant, sex toys, lockpicking tool, bandana, black clothing, which in our business, that's a rape kit.
3: Police now suspected Graham was responsible for the murder of Gary Elwood and the sexual assault of Janet Haynes, crimes that occurred 18 years earlier in the very same neighborhood. At the time of Gary Elwood's murder, Graham was living with his parents just a couple of blocks from Elwood's home, and that's where he was living now after a brief stint in the Army. With a warrant, police searched Graham's home. On his computer, they found child pornography and pictures of women he'd secretly photographed. Investigators took an inked print of Graham's feet.
5: I remember I was just sitting there thinking about that. I hope this one works out.
3: Analyst Jim Stokes searched for corresponding ridge detail on the crime scene footprint and the one taken from Jonathan Graham.
6: I was able to isolate an area on the right side of the foot about midway down.
3: Stokes called investigators with the news.
6: I was really quite surprised and excited.
3: Finally, Graham's DNA profile matched the biological sample from Janet Haynes' rape test kit. The FBI profile had been remarkably accurate in predicting the perpetrator's age, education, and where he lived. Graham also admitted he lost weight after the murder and joined the Army, where he worked in military intelligence. After he was discharged, he returned to Oklahoma.
7: I guess that was his best situation, to move back into an area that he was familiar with, the same old neighborhood that he once lived in, you know, a decade plus ago.
3: But why would Graham return to the same neighborhood where he killed Gary Elwood decades earlier and commit the same crime of window peeping, knowing that if he got caught, he'd immediately be a suspect in Elwood's murder?
8: And the answer is simply that he was a window peeper and he was driven to commit those types of crimes. That's what was exciting to him. And I believe that he felt he would not be caught. Why? Because he was so proficient at what he had been doing over all those years.
3: Prosecutors believe that Graham stood outside Gary Elwood's home on the night of the crime and watched while Janet Haynes took a shower. Graham thought Janet was there alone since he couldn't see Gary from his vantage point. After Janet went to bed, prosecutors think Graham removed his clothes and shoes outside, then entered the house by cutting the window screen. He made enough noise that he woke Gary, who went to investigate. The two fought. Then Graham stabbed Gary to death, and for the next few hours, terrorized Janet. Graham left clear footprints in Gary's blood, which later tied him to the scene along with the DNA evidence. Facing a possible death sentence, Jonathan Graham pled guilty to first-degree murder and rape.
9: I don't remember much of the incident other than I pushed him against one of the walls.
3: Graham had no way of knowing that 20 years later, technology would eventually catch up with him.
7: The forensic science behind this investigation is what sealed Jonathan Graham's guilt, even without ever stepping a foot in court.
6: Over my career, I've seen some amazing things, and that coupled with good detective work, there's just no end to what we can do.
10: We here in science, in forensics, we're here for the truth.
0: We're not here for the prosecution. We're not here for the defense. We're here for the truth.
10: He will spend the rest of his life in the state penitentiary.
3: Up next, police hear an incredible story.
11: He made a statement, "I can't believe he killed her."
3: A man claims his mother was murdered by a hitchhiker he picked up.
12: And then all of a sudden he ends up at your house and your mother's dead.
13: I only an idiot would believe that story.
3: The son says he's telling the truth but refuses to take a polygraph.
11: What does he have to hide?
14: We have proof. What proof?
3: Can forensic science provide the answers?
12: This is probably one of the most bizarre cases I've been involved in.
3: Shortly after midnight, Charles Holden returned home from work and saw a suspicious-looking man lurking outside the home he shared with his mother. Instead of confronting the man, he drove to a payphone and called police.
15: And he's on my property now.
16: Is anybody out there at your house?
15: My mother is next door to my trailer, and she lives alone. I'd like to get someone out there as soon as I can because I don't want to break into my mother's.
3: When police arrived, they discovered a window had been broken on the back door of his mother's farmhouse. Inside, they found the man's mother, 70-year-old Dorothy Donovan, dead in her bedroom.
12: It was a very bloody and brutal crime scene. Blood everywhere, blood splatters throughout the bedroom.
3: She had been stabbed repeatedly in the chest and face.
17: This is what I would consider to be overkill, and this can suggest that this is a person that has a close relationship with the person and knows that person and is very intimate, could possibly be intimate with that person.
3: With the way the body was arranged, it looked like the victim had been sexually assaulted, but the medical examiner found no evidence of it.
17: So this made investigators think that maybe the way the body was found, that maybe the scene had been staged.
3: There were no valuables missing from the house, and Dorothy's purse was untouched.
12: So that ruled out the robbery motive or possible theft gone bad. So that in itself also, where you're trying to figure out why this happened, why was this lady killed when nothing was taken?
3: Dorothy Donovan, twice widowed with 7 grandchildren, was an unlikely victim of violence. And her family said she had no known enemies.
18: It's a very safe farming community. People knew each other. Lots of people didn't even lock their doors.
3: Dorothy's grown son, Charles, who had called police to the scene, made an unusual comment when he saw his mother's body.
11: He made the statement, "I can't believe he killed her. I can't believe he killed her."
3: And Charles now told investigators that he knew the man walking outside his mother's home. He said it was someone who had asked him for a ride earlier that night and got angry when he refused. Charles claimed he might have killed his mother for revenge.
12: Those things just don't happen, that you would pick up a hitchhiker and then all of a sudden he ends up at your house and your mother's dead.
14: What you said happened doesn't make sense. It doesn't make sense for it to happen that way.
11: I let him go through his story, and at that point, I really wasn't buying into it.
14: You're not believable, Charles. You're saying the words, but you're not convincing. You're saying the words
12: happened. Why was this lady killed when nothing was taken?
3: Dorothy Donovan, twice widowed with 7 grandchildren, was an unlikely victim of violence. And her family said she had no known enemies.
18: It's a very safe farming community. People knew each other. Lots of people didn't even lock their doors.
3: Dorothy's grown son, Charles, who had called police to the scene, made an unusual comment when he saw his mother's body.
11: He made the statement, "I can't believe he killed her. I can't believe he killed her."
3: And Charles now told investigators that he knew the man walking outside his mother's home. He said it was someone who had asked him for a ride earlier that night and got angry when he refused. Charles claimed he might have killed his mother for revenge.
12: Those things just don't happen, that you would pick up a hitchhiker and then all of a sudden he ends up at your house and your mother's dead.
14: What you said happened doesn't make sense. It doesn't make sense for it to happen that way.
11: I let him go through his story, and at that point, I really wasn't buying into it.
14: You're not believable, Charles. You're saying the words, but you're not convincing. You're saying the words, but I can see in your eyes that you're not telling us the truth.
15: I'm telling the truth.
14: No, you're not.
3: Police now question whether this man even existed.

0: Warriors, new series, Sunday at 10 on TLC.
1: When police found 70-year-old Dorothy Donovan brutally murdered in her Delaware farmhouse, her son, Charles, told police a story so implausible, no one believed him.
2: Only an idiot would believe that story. Not me, an experienced policeman. An idiot wouldn't believe that story.
1: Charles claimed that on the night of his mother's murder, he worked the 4 to 11 shift at his factory job, then stopped on his way home for a hamburger. While walking to his truck, he was approached by a man who was looking for a ride to Georgetown. Charles said he wasn't going that far, but was headed in that direction. After driving a few miles, Charles told the man that was as far as he was going and that he'd have to get out. Charles said this because he lived just a half mile away and didn't want the hitchhiker to know which house was his. But the man became angry. Charles got out of his truck. The hitchhiker grabbed a screwdriver he found on the floor, and the fight continued outside. Charles claimed the man threatened to kill him if he didn't drive him the whole way. So Charles agreed. As they made their way back to the truck, Charles got in first.
3: Charles was able to pull away before the hitchhiker could get to the passenger side of the vehicle. He drove off, leaving the hitchhiker standing in the intersection.
1: Shaken by the experience, Charles said he drove around for a while instead of going straight home.
4: He doesn't want to go right home because he's afraid that the hitchhiker is going to see him and know where he lives.
1: About 20 minutes later, Charles drove up the driveway to his home, and to his shock and surprise, he saw the hitchhiker walking around his property. That's when he went to call police.
5: The type of weapon was never conclusively determined by the medical examiner, just that it was a cutting instrument. It could have been consistent with a screwdriver or a knife.
4: There were a lot of things going through investigators' minds thinking, you know, the story that Charles Holding is telling is just not really adding up.
1: When Charles was finished with his story, police gave him their unvarnished opinion.
2: You're telling us about a black man who assaulted you at the intersection and then minutes later murdered your mother. That's what you're trying to get us to believe. And I'm saying it's just not logical. I don't think it's physically possible for that black man to get from that intersection to your house, kill your mother, in the time it takes you to ride from the intersection to your house. It's just not possible, Charles. It's not believable.
1: And how did the hitchhiker know where Charles lived? After all, there were other homes in the area, and the hitchhiker not only had to walk a half mile, he also would have had to make a turn in the road.
4: The story was so difficult to believe because how did this person pick this house, number one, and picking this house, why did he go in and kill this person that was laying in bed?
3: He was certainly taken back by my accusation that he had something to do with his mother's death. But I felt that's the way that the interview needed to go because it just didn't seem logical or likely that the events that he was describing actually took place.
1: And investigators also discovered a possible financial motive.
6: Shortly before Dorothy's murder, Dorothy had taken out an accidental death insurance policy. And Charles was named the beneficiary of that policy.
4: Charles Holden did have some financial problems at the time of this incident with some farming debt that he had incurred over the past year, and this was benefiting him so that he could pay off those debts.
1: Even more incriminating, Charles, who had no criminal record, refused to take a polygraph.
6: Anytime someone refuses to take a polygraph, that always add suspicion to that individual. What's he trying to hide? Maybe he didn't kill his mother, but maybe he knew who did.
1: It didn't take long for investigators to find evidence at the crime scene, evidence left by the killer.
7: Charles, you're not telling the truth.
8: Yes, I am.
7: We wouldn't come in here and say this to, we just wouldn't do it if we believed that it happened any other way.
8: No, I did not.
7: And we have proof.
8: What proof?
1: That proof was left on the handrail of Dorothy's farmhouse.
8: There was a bloody palm print on the railing, which turned out to be the most important clue of this case.
2: It's going to be your fingerprint, coroner, in the first degree, death penalty.
1: There were other bloody fingerprints in the farmhouse, but those weren't as clear.
8: It was a good print, even though it was slightly fragmented. It was not the entire palm, it was only a small section of a palm print.
1: When investigators compared the bloody palm print to Charles's prints, they got an unpleasant surprise.
4: It was not a match.
1: Investigators now had to face the possibility that Charles' story might actually be true.

0: Aspen Dental. It's time to smile again.
1: Investigators still believe Charles Holden had something to do with his mother's murder and may have hired someone to kill her.
2: Even though there was the forensic evidence that didn't match Charles Holden, there could have been some connection between Charles Holden and the person who committed the murder.
1: Investigators suspected that the hired killer might have been the man with Charles at the fast food restaurant.
3: Detectives went back and were able to locate some of the people who were in the parking lot that night, and they were able to find that there was, in fact, a black male walking through the parking lot looking for a ride and actually did see this person get in the car with Charles.
1: Investigators asked Charles to describe the hitchhiker. And from that description, police created this composite sketch. The large glasses were the most distinctive part of the image. Investigators looked for criminals who fit this description and put together a photo lineup.
4: Charles picked an individual by the name of Richard Mitchell out of this lineup. Also, three other witnesses from the Hardys that night also picked out Richard Mitchell as the hitchhiker.
1: 33-year-old Richard Mitchell looked remarkably like the composite drawing, and he'd been arrested a number of times for forgery and petty theft.
3: We're pretty optimistic that we had found the person that might have committed this crime.
1: Investigators found Mitchell at his home in Harrington, Delaware, and they knew immediately this was a dead end.
4: As soon as I saw Richard Mitchell, I knew he was not our guy. He had a full beard, and the suspect we're looking for was clean-shaven.
1: Furthermore, Mitchell's palm prints didn't match the print from the crime scene. He also had an alibi. Back at the crime scene, investigators found another clue. Blood on the light switch in the victim's living room was not the victim's blood. Presumably, it belonged to the killer.

0: in investigations of crime.
1: And when the FBI entered the DNA profile of Dorothy Donovan's killer, they finally got a match.
0: This was our home run hit, if you will. It was great. I mean, we were ecstatic.
2: I really couldn't believe it. It was only in there for 1 week, and now she's calling me back and telling me that already we have a match.
1: The DNA matched a career criminal named Gilbert Cannon, who was living in Delaware at the time of Dorothy's murder. In the interim, he had served time in prison for drug and robbery charges, but had been released. But by this time, no one seemed to know where he was, or even if he was still alive.

0: using code TV at collarsandco.com.
1: A DNA database match identified Gilbert Cannon, a career criminal, as Dorothy Donovan's killer. He bore a striking resemblance to the composite drawing created more than a decade earlier.
2: They got some mugshots of him from back in the early 90s, and they were able to compare those mugshots to drawings of the suspect. They matched quite well with what Gilbert Cannon had looked like back around 1990-91.
1: By the time investigators identified Cannon as the source of the DNA at Dorothy Donovan's crime scene, he had been released from prison for a robbery conviction, and no one knew where he was. Eventually, police found him at a girlfriend's house just 40 miles from Dorothy Donovan's farmhouse.
3: It took us about 2.5 months to find

0: finally locate Gilbert Cannon.
1: But Cannon adamantly denied any involvement in the murder.
2: I'm not gonna sit here and say that I killed somebody or that I was even there.
1: Investigators knew Cannon's DNA was at the crime scene, but they also took his finger and palm prints for comparison.
3: I had suggested that when they took it to make sure they roll the palm towards the outside to cover any of the area we may need in question.
1: Rod Hegman compared this fresh print to the print on the handrail in Dorothy Donovan's house. The result was clear. The print belonged to Gilbert Cannon, and he was confronted with the evidence against him.
4: Well, Gilbert, one thing I can tell you is you were there. It's impossible for you not to be there, Gilbert. We're just telling you on tape, that is your DNA. No ifs, ands, or buts. It's no one else's. It's a perfect match. I don't know what you were doing back then. I have no idea. And we were actually hoping to sit down and try to get this resolved. Because Gilbert, you know.
2: Like I said, I ain't killed nobody. That ain't even me.
1: A few hours later, Cannon reconsidered.
0: He knocked on the window of the holding cell and advised investigators that he wanted to talk to investigators.
2: Basically, I went out. I mean, I don't know whether it's the drugs or what or whatever. But honestly, I mean, I don't have any reason to lie about it now. I didn't have to say this.
4: Sure.
1: Cannon told police that on the night of the murder, he was high on cocaine and looking for more. And that's when he ran into Charles Holden at the fast food restaurant. Holden agreed to give him a ride, but refused to take Cannon all the way into town. There was a fight. Cannon found a screwdriver in the truck, and the fight continued outside. Eventually, Charles Holden agreed to drive Cannon the rest of the way. But Charles managed to get back into the truck first and took off. Cannon said he had no choice but to walk down the road in the same direction. He said he passed a few houses, but they all had lights on. Looking for a place to sleep, he stopped at the first house that looked empty.
2: Honestly, I mean, I don't have any reason to lie about it now. I didn't have to say this.
4: Sure.
1: Cannon told police that on the night of the murder, he was high on cocaine and looking for more. And that's when he ran into Charles Holden at the fast food restaurant. Holden agreed to give him a ride, but refused to take Cannon all the way into town. There was a fight. Cannon found a screwdriver in the truck, and the fight continued outside. Eventually, Charles Holden agreed to drive Cannon the rest of the way. But Charles managed to get back into the truck first and took off. Cannon said he had no choice but to walk down the road in the same direction. He said he passed a few houses, but they all had lights on. Looking for a place to sleep, he stopped at the first house that looked empty. When he broke in through the back door, he woke the homeowner, Dorothy Donovan. Cannon was afraid she'd be able to identify him, so he used the screwdriver he took from Charles' truck and stabbed Charles's mother to death in a drug-fueled rage. He left his palm print and DNA inside the home. Charles saw him on the property and called police, convinced that Cannon had somehow followed him. Cannon claims it was just a coincidence that he chose Dorothy's house. He was unaware of any connection between Dorothy and Charles.
0: Investigators asked him if anyone else was with him, if he knew Charles Holden. Did anyone ask him to do it? And his response to investigators was no, that he acted alone.
5: When they told Cannon that Charles was my mother's son, he was totally surprised. That was such a relief to us. They showed us that Charles was not connected with him.
1: In the face of a possible death sentence, Gilbert Cannon pleaded guilty to first-degree murder and was sentenced to life without parole.
5: We were just ecstatic. I thank God. I'd always believed that God was there for us, that justice would be found, no matter how long it took.
1: The science proved not only that Gilbert Cannon was guilty, but that Charles Holden, a man kind enough to give a ride to a stranger, had nothing to do with his mother's murder.
6: Charles Holden was exonerated because of the advancements in the computer technology and the forensic technology.
7: This is probably one of the most bizarre cases I've been involved in, just because of the what you thought were conflicting stories at the beginning.
8: Being able to provide them some closure, you know, with the help of science and CODIS and the state police is incredible.
9: If the police had not done such a really outstanding job in pursuing this for so many years, that Cannon would probably still be walking free.
1: Up next, a mother and child are kidnapped in broad daylight.
10: I didn't have any clue what anybody could have done. Carjack, kidnap, God forbid, murder.
1: At first, surveillance cameras tracked their movement.
11: They know that it's her. They know that her ATM card had been used. And she looked very calm.
12: She's alive now. Maybe she'll be alive 5 minutes from now.
1: But police soon lose the trail.
13: We begin to realize that both of these two were in great danger.
1: Investigators use the only tools they have to find the victims.
14: They need to act quickly in order to try and save their lives.
1: It was a Saturday morning on a hot summer day in Greenville, North Carolina. The Hayes family stopped at a local store for some snack food before going out for the day. As Jeremy Hayes and his brother-in-law went inside the store, his wife Ginger decided to change the baby's diaper. When the men came back outside, the car was gone. At first, Jeremy assumed it was a joke.
14: Ginger was up to her old tricks again, playing pranks, and had moved the car around in a parking lot. So they looked around the parking lot.
1: Jeremy called Ginger's cell phone, but there was no answer. That's when he called police.
10: I didn't know what in the world could have happened to make her, you know, just leave.
15: Are you saying that this was a carjacking? I don't know what's going on. You received a call earlier, so you have them?
16: No, sir.
1: The police told Jeremy there had been a witness, a mail carrier who had called police a few minutes earlier claiming he saw a kidnapping.
17: Greenville Police, can you help?
18: This may not be nothing, but there was a red Ford Focus. There was a girl bent over in it and getting something, and this guy came up behind her, and they looked like he pushed her in, and they took off.
13: He observed a black male push a white female into a vehicle from the back seat towards the front seat. The black male ended up getting in the driver's seat. The vehicle was last seen heading north on Memorial Drive.
11: They realized this family was in danger. They had to work very, very quickly because they knew they were just minutes away from the moment that this family was taken.
1: The police put out an all-points bulletin on the car.
11: They know it's a red Ford Focus that the family had rented. So everyone in the area is looking for this car.
1: The missing woman was 25-year-old Ginger Hayes. Her son, Nicholas, was 11 months old.
10: I was extremely worried about what happened to him. You know, I was really close to her. And that was pretty much the only thing I was thinking of was, I hope they're okay.
1: Police checked Ginger Hayes' credit card and learned that someone used it at a supermarket less than an hour after the kidnapping. Police checked the store's surveillance tapes and saw Ginger Hayes and an unidentified man.
19: It was a white female and a black male going through the line that matched the register receipts of Miss Hayes' car transaction, the time frame of it.
1: The man fit the general description given by the witness, but was careful not to show his face to the security camera.
14: He's always kind of looking down, You don't get a real clear shot of that person on the videotape. The best time was when they came around a corner and started down an aisle. That was the best shot of the person's face on that particular video.
1: But where was the baby?

0: Ginger Hayes and her 11-month-old son Nicholas were kidnapped from a parking lot in Greenville, North Carolina.
1: This was broad daylight on a Saturday morning. Nobody expects a crime of that nature to happen in a time frame like that.
2: I didn't have any clue what anybody could have done, you know? Carjack, kidnap, God forbid, you know, murder.
0: 45 minutes after the kidnapping, surveillance video showed Ginger and an unidentified man going through a grocery store checkout line.
1: It gives you that little bit of hope. You know, she's alive now. Maybe she'll be alive 5 minutes from now or an hour from now, etc., until you have time to find them.
0: But the baby wasn't in the surveillance footage, leading police to believe that the perpetrator had an accomplice.
1: I knew my daughter well enough to know, and I had seen her with Nicholas enough to know, that had he not been in jeopardy at that point in time, she would have fought like a wildcat.
0: Investigators were hopeful that robbery was the kidnapper's only motive.
3: He's probably promised her freedom and her child would not be harmed. So she gives him the money, go back out, and hopefully they're set free.
0: Several hours later, police found the Hayes car in a suburban neighborhood, 45 miles from the kidnap site.
4: But when the car is found, Ginger Hayes and Nicholas Hayes are nowhere to be found.
0: Inside were the baby's toys. The car was parked in front of a home that belonged to a man with a criminal record, 24-year-old Timothy Evans, who had previous arrests for robbery and assault.
2: Timothy Evans did roughly fit the description that was given to us of a black male with a stocky build and about a medium height.
0: Police converged on the home and took Evans in for questioning.
2: He claimed that he didn't have anything to do with the car, that he was asked to wash the car for someone else.
0: Evans led police to Andre Edwards, the man he claimed left the car in front of his house.
5: That's him right there, walking in the door, yeah.
6: Department.
5: Is Andre Edwards here?
0: Inside, police found Edwards along with several others.
7: There were four other people taken into custody besides Timothy Evans. They had no idea what this black male may have looked like. So they took everybody in to try and sort things out. Found on Elizabeth Pittman was a cellular phone and some jewelry, which was later identified as belonging to Ginger Hayes.
0: Police asked the only eyewitness to the crime, the mailman, to pick the perpetrator from a lineup.
8: That's the guy you saw in the parking lot.
0: He chose 31-year-old Andre Edwards, a known crack addict and career criminal with more than 40 arrests.
3: He immediately picked him out and said, "That's the guy I saw push the young lady into the car and take off."
0: But Edwards denied any involvement.
3: I said, "You know, if you tell us where Ginger and Nicholas is now, they could still be alive, and you won't be in as much trouble as you are in." He said, "I don't know anything you're talking about."
9: I mean, they were racing against time. And it's rare that you find your suspect before you find your victim.
0: Then investigators tried getting some information by asking another way.
2: "Whatever story you have to tell me to allow me to find the child alive, then tell me that story. Let's just save a life. You didn't have to tell me that you actually did it. All you had to do was tell me a friend of mine might have told me you need to go look here." But he wouldn't do anything.
0: Shortly after Edwards' arrest, police got a call from a man named C.D. Thompson. He'd been walking his dog on a farm 50 miles from the kidnap site.
4: Immediately, I felt a lump just come in my throat, thinking that we have two deceased victims.
10: Thought it may be a baby doll because I was near an area where people have dumped trash over the years. I saw flies around it, and the way my dog was reacting, I knew it was no baby doll, it was a human being.
0: There, police found Ginger Hayes dead from multiple blows to the head. 30 feet away was her infant son, Nicholas, lying face down in the dirt.
3: I was very shocked. The emotion was already set that I'm going to have to deal with the demise of a child, which was one of my greatest fears.
0: But as Sergeant Saunders got closer, the baby began to move.
3: When he raised his head and started to crawl, you know, you went from fear to This is great.
0: The baby, wearing only a diaper, was severely sunburned, but otherwise unharmed. He was airlifted to a regional burn center for treatment.
7: The hospital medical doctors at the burn center in Chapel Hill estimated that the baby probably would not have survived the night, given the degree and severity of the burns to the body from the sun. I basically call it a miracle that that child is even alive today, and probably wouldn't have been if Mr. Thompson hadn't been out there walking his dog that afternoon.
0: But joy was mixed with grief. Ginger Hayes had been brutally murdered.
11: To find out that my nephew was still alive was awesome. And then, you know, on top of that, Ginger was not. Just was incredibly hard to deal with.

0: New series, Sunday at 10 on TLC.
1: It was the worst kind of crime. Two innocent victims chosen at random.
2: She was changing her baby's diaper, a basic need that any mother takes care of. And because of her taking care of her child, ultimately she becomes a victim.
1: A suspect, Andre Edwards, was in custody after the only eyewitness, the mailman, picked him out of a lineup.
3: I actually told him that both Nicholas and Ginger were deceased. And to see what his reaction was to that, no emotions. I feel you, but I don't know what you're talking about.
1: But there was one problem. How did the mailman get a good look at the perpetrator since the abduction happened so quickly? And the mailman told an incredible story. He had seen this same man earlier in the day, before the abduction. He was on foot, walking through a nearby neighborhood, and seemed to be following the mailman as he made his deliveries. The mailman said every time he thought he got far enough ahead of the man, he seemed to catch up.
4: The fact that the mailman is doing his route, he's stopping several times, and he keeps seeing this person, was odd. Red flags are going to start to go up, and that's what happened with this mailman.
2: Initially, the mailman was concerned that he himself could potentially be a victim because at each stop that he made, the black male was always at his vehicle.
1: So the mailman saw this man's face before the incident in the parking lot, but police still needed forensic proof. So investigators examined the stolen car for blood, both inside and out, but they didn't find any. Then they dusted the interior for fingerprints.
5: A potential advantage to processing a rental car would be that a rental car is normally cleaned after each use before another customer takes possession of the vehicle.
1: 17 partial fingerprints and 19 partial palm prints were found that did not belong to Jeremy or Ginger Hayes. FBI analysts compared them with fresh prints from Andre Edwards.
5: His fingerprints and his palm prints came in contact with this vehicle numerous times.
4: Now, Andre Edwards, you know, said he didn't know anything about the car. Very quickly, they were able to prove that he had been inside of it.
1: That meant Edwards was lying. But it didn't prove he was a murderer. The medical examiner estimated that Ginger was murdered about 2 hours after she had been kidnapped. The cause of death was blunt force trauma. She had also been sexually assaulted.
6: The medical examiner could actually see the curve in her skull when they performed the autopsy. She alerted them to start looking for something that looked curved in nature.
1: At the crime scene, the area was littered with discarded tires. All were covered with brush, except for one, just 20 feet from Ginger's body.
6: When they looked at it, they thought they saw what might have been blood. They thought they saw what might have been some hair on the rim of the tire.
7: The tire rim was rusty, so that may have actually led to the amount of hairs that were recovered when it was processed. If it had had a smoother finish, any transferred hairs may have been lost.
1: More than 50 hairs were recovered, but none had roots attached that could be used for DNA analysis.
7: There were head injuries. You would assume that those hairs were broken off during an assault, during an attack.
1: The hairs were dyed brown. The physical characteristics of the dye and the hairs themselves were consistent with hairs collected from Ginger Hayes. During police questioning, investigators noticed some dark brown stains on Edward's shoes and clothing. Those stains were blood, and the DNA profile of that blood was compared to the blood found on the tire at the crime scene. The results left no doubt.
8: Certainly, the presence of the victim's blood on the subject's clothing is suggestive of certainly an interaction between these two individuals.
1: Semen recovered from the rape kit provided the final proof. DNA testing showed it was from Andre Edwards. Andre Edwards was charged with murder, attempted murder, rape, and carjacking. But his lawyer claimed he was impaired because of drug addiction. Would the jury believe it?

0: Alex has got a plan to get there. JP Morgan Wealth Management.
1: Just a week before her death, Ginger Hayes and her son Nicholas got to spend a week with her mother and father while her husband Jeremy was away on a Boy Scouts trip. It was a week her family will always cherish.
2: It's indescribable, you know, the joy that you feel when you have that child and the grandchild, and you're just getting to watch. You know, it's like watching a flower bloom. You just get to see things open up, and it's just the pleasure, you know, the joy that it brings. It's just, you can't put words to that.
1: Just 1 week later, as Ginger Hayes was innocently changing her son's diaper in the parking lot of a convenience store, she came face to face with a crack addict who needed money and didn't care how he got it.
3: The word senseless was thrown around a lot. What he did was really for no reason.
1: Edwards was driving his girlfriend's car and it ran out of gas. He walked through residential areas where the mail carrier first noticed him. Edwards stopped at the same strip mall where Jeremy and Ginger Hayes stopped to get snacks. Edwards saw the car running with the door open and decided to steal it. He probably didn't know that there was a baby in the back seat until later. Edwards drove to a store 45 miles away and forced Ginger to withdraw $100 from her debit card. Investigators believe Edwards may have had an accomplice watching the baby in the car at the time. Edwards drove to a secluded field, assaulted Ginger, then beat her to death with a discarded tire. Investigators found blood spatter on his shoes, his shorts, and the tire. He left the baby in the field, apparently willing to let him die from exposure. Edwards parked the car at a friend's house, unaware that he'd left dozens of fingerprints behind.
4: You can almost see the timeline being laid out just based on forensic evidence alone.
1: Edwards' lawyers claimed their client was so impaired by his drug addiction he didn't know what he was doing.
3: His defense throughout this whole process had been, oh, he couldn't understand, he didn't have intent. But people know what happened. The result of what happened was a woman lost her life and a family was changed forever.
5: He knew well enough between right and wrong that when he sat in the interview room, he did not admit to committing a crime. He knew that he should not admit to anything.
1: In February of 2004, Andre Edwards was convicted of charges ranging from robbery to kidnapping to first-degree murder. He is currently serving life without parole. Elizabeth Pittman, who was in possession of Ginger's cell phone and jewelry, claims she was given the items by Edwards at the picnic and was not charged. Today, Nicholas Hayes has permanent scars from the sunburn. His father says he has only vague memories of what happened.
6: Told me that the monsters were going to get him. He said, I asked him about what he meant, and he said, well, mommy holds me, but the monsters hit mommy.
7: The blood on his shoes, the blood on his pants and shirt all matched Ginger Hayes' blood 100%. There was never any question as to whose blood was found on his shoes, his shirt, or his pants.
3: Nobody could look at it and say, yeah, it was someone else. In fact, I think one of the investigators put it so well during the trial on the stand, saying, there aren't enough people in the world for it to be another person. That's how accurate the testing was. They knew it was Andre Edwards. Guilty.
1: Up next,
8: my wife heard a really awful scream from our apartment complex.
1: A college co-ed goes missing and police suspect it's foul play.
9: It was pretty brazen. Could have been a peeping Tom, could have been a car burglar.
1: A witness thinks he sees the victim's car, but doesn't get a good look at the driver.
10: This guy kept looking at him in that rearview mirror.
11: He would look at people on the side of the street and wonder, I wonder if that could be Julie's killer.
1: For 8 years, the mystery goes unsolved, until a pair of shoes and a cell phone call give new life to a very cold case.
12: This did not strike me as a run-of-the-mill murder.
1: For 21-year-old Julie Buskin, a bachelor's degree in dance from the University of Oklahoma was the culmination of a lifelong dream.
13: Julie always knew she wanted to be a ballet dancer. From the time she went to a recital of her friends in first grade,
14: her goal was to teach children, possibly even special ed children, and have a dance studio.
1: Julie completed all of the courses for her bachelor's degree by Christmas. So her parents drove from Arkansas to help Julie move her belongings home. When they got to her apartment, Julie wasn't there, and neither was her car.
14: A police officer came to me and asked if we were the Buskins. I said yes, and he said, "You need to contact the OU Police Department. Your daughter's missing." And Mary Jean said, "You know, something's bad wrong."
1: Police learned that Julie took her girlfriend to the airport around 4 o'clock that morning and told her friend she was going back to her apartment.
15: And that was the last that Julie was seen by any of her friends or family.
1: Around 5:30, someone in Julie's apartment building called police.
16: Number 911.
17: Yes, we were just sleeping, and my wife heard a really strange, like really awful scream from our parking lot of our apartment complex.
16: Do you see anything outside?
17: No, I'm kind of afraid to go outside, actually.
15: One of the neighbors heard a male voice say, "Shut up, get in the car." Several of the neighbors heard a woman scream. One of the neighbors heard a car leaving the scene.
18: I believe the scream that was reported to the Norman Police Department at that time in the morning probably was the scream of Julie Buskin. I have no way of proving that, but I believe it to be so.
1: 12 hours after she disappeared, Julie Buskin's body was found on the bank of a lake about 15 miles from her apartment.
19: She was in the water from about the waist up. Her hands were tied behind her back, tied with a pair of shoelaces.
1: She had been shot once, execution style.
19: The gunshot wound to the back of her head was very obvious. It was a contact wound, meaning the pistol's barrel was in actual contact with her scalp.
1: And there were signs of sexual assault.
19: And the evidence would certainly indicate that her pants had been pulled down at some point in time.
14: Then I got mad as hell, and I went outside, and I cussed at God, and I got just mad.
13: You feel very helpless. There's just nothing you can do. Nothing. And nothing was going to help.
1: Police hoped that evidence at the scene would lead them to Julie's killer.

0: Julie Buskin had many friends at the university. Police interviewed as many as possible to see if anyone could provide useful information.
1: Julie had lots of friend boys, but they weren't boyfriends. And she just wasn't ready for that. I don't think she had time for it, first of all, right at that point.
2: I wasn't aware of any boyfriend troubles that she'd had. I wasn't aware of any bad breakups or anything like that.
0: Police found Julie's apartment in perfect order. There were no signs of a struggle. They found Julie's car in an apartment complex just one block away.
2: It was a little eerie knowing that that vehicle had been sitting right across the street in another complex, probably since whoever had used it had dropped it off.
0: Red sand on the floor of her car looked like the sand from the banks of the lake where her body was discovered.
3: That struck me as bizarre that whoever had abducted her had then brought the vehicle back. Why? If you commit a crime like this, you want to get rid of the car, obviously, but you don't want to take a chance of returning almost to the, literally to the scene of the abduction.
0: There was no blood inside the car and no obvious signs of a struggle. Investigators could find no foreign hairs, fibers, or prints.
1: We knew immediately that the cell phone was missing and several things out of her ring. Julie had on an opal ring, and the girls knew she had that on, and it was missing.
0: Julie's cell phone records indicated someone had used her phone after her death. There was a call for the weather forecast and one to a number not in service at the time. At the lake, investigators discovered possible evidence in the sand near Julie's body.
4: There were two sets of prints that went down to the lake. Only one set returned.
0: One set appeared to match Julie's shoes. The other didn't.
5: That set, we believe, belonged to the person that killed Julie Buskin.
0: A strong wind had blown sand into the shoe prints, obscuring some of the tread pattern. Even so, analysts found an identifiable pattern consistent with a size 9 men's Nike running shoe.
5: From the photograph that we sent the Nike Corporation, they were able to identify the specific shoe. It was a Nike Air 2 running shoe.
0: About 20 feet from the body, investigators found a crumpled pink leotard with the initials JB on the label. It was Julie's.
4: It had material on it that turned out to be seminal fluid.
0: The leotard was sent for DNA testing. An autopsy confirmed Julie was shot to death with a single .22 caliber bullet. Ballistics experts were able to determine that it had been fired from a distinctive gun.
6: The projectile had 16 Lansing grooves with a right-hand twist, and that's a little bit uncommon. It allowed me to narrow the number of firearm brands down to just a handful of possibilities.
0: Research showed only six companies made .22 caliber handguns with this combination of lands and grooves. Despite the leads and a $70,000 reward, there were no significant breaks in the case.
3: You begin to believe this sort of break in the case was never going to happen.
5: There was a great fear with law enforcement that if this crime were not solved, if this person were not taken off the street, that there would be other homicides that we would be investigating.
0: But a month later, after seeing a picture of Julie Buskin's car on the news, a man called police to say he might have seen her killer. On the morning of Julie's murder, he saw a car like hers pull out in front of him, and they almost collided. This was near the lake where Julie was killed.
7: It made him mad. He stayed right on the little red car that was speeding quite rapidly, and he got a little road rage going.
0: He followed the red car for about 5 miles.
8: He's watching him through the rearview mirror. He was that astute to realize that something's not right here. And so he kept watching because the guy kept looking at him in that rearview mirror.
0: The witness wanted to describe the individual, but wasn't sure he could.
8: When you view this person in your mind, what's the first thing that pops up? Is it the hairstyle? Is it the body structure?
0: Forensic artist Harvey Pratt showed the witness examples of each facial feature trying to get a reaction.
8: He didn't realize he actually was witness to something until someone tweaks his memory, his recall. That's what I refer to as a disassociated witness.
0: Slowly, a portrait emerged of a young man, possibly a college student, possibly Hispanic, with long black hair and a muscular build.
1: I remember being very excited when that profile came out. Of course, I'm pretty literal of a person, and so I expected, that looks just like the guy, and they're going to have him in no time, because now they know what he looks like.
0: Or did they?

0: For the best deals, go to LumiDeo.com.
1: A witness was able to describe the man he saw driving Julie Buskin's car on the morning of her murder. The composite sketch was broadcast repeatedly by the local media in Oklahoma.
2: When you believe it's a stranger as opposed to an acquaintance, it certainly broadens the investigation. And rather than a few suspects, you're now looking at hundreds of thousands of suspects.
1: But no one recognized him, and the case eventually went cold. Then, 4.5 years after the murder, police received a letter from a female inmate at the Oklahoma County Jail. She said an old acquaintance, 23-year-old Dennis Sturmer, might have murdered Julie Buskin. Sturmer, a construction worker, had no criminal record, but at the time of the murder, he lived only 4 blocks from Julie's apartment. And he bore a resemblance to the composite sketch. Police tracked him down. He refused to answer questions, and he wouldn't provide his DNA sample. So police had to get a court order to collect his DNA. After almost 5 years, it looked as if the case might finally be solved.
2: His DNA profile was very, very close to the sample that was taken off the leotards and off the underwear that she was wearing at the time. But unfortunately, being very, very close is not a match. And unless it's an exact match, they're excluded. So Mr. Sturmer was excluded as a suspect in the case.
1: But Sturmer's profile was so similar, it opened up a whole new avenue of potential suspects.
2: The chemist at the time felt so strongly that the DNA was so close that it was their opinion that it could possibly be a relative of this individual, which caused law enforcement to look at any relatives that this person might have, which they did.
1: Sturmer's only immediate living male relative was his brother, and his DNA didn't match. Again, the case went cold.
3: I think as years went on and we didn't have an answer, we had pretty well accepted the fact that we might not live long enough to know who did this to our daughter.
1: Investigators also performed a DNA dragnet. They asked every male Julie knew from school and all males in her neighborhood with a criminal record to voluntarily provide a DNA sample.
2: Virtually everyone that she came in contact with became a suspect.
1: Everyone who was asked complied. More than 200 people were tested in one of the largest DNA dragnets in U.S. history. But no one matched.
4: After 200-plus DNA tests with no match, you begin to get pessimistic about whether this case is ever going to be solved.

0: Then, 6 years after Julie's murder, a man named Anthony Sanchez was arrested for the rape of his former girlfriend. As with all alleged sex offenders, Sanchez provided his DNA sample for testing. While that was underway, investigators noticed some curious facts about Sanchez's background. First, at the time of Julie Buskin's murder, he lived only 1 mile away from Julie Buskin's apartment. When police tracked down his former associates, one of them, an old girlfriend, showed police her diary for the month Julie was murdered.
1: There is an entry in, I believe it's October of 1996, where she wrote, "Anthony bought me a new set of Nike shoes, and he bought the same style but boys."
0: Sanchez wore a size 9 shoe. This was proof Sanchez owned a pair of sneakers the same brand and size as the shoe impressions found next to Julie's body. And there was one more clue. Someone, presumably the killer, used Julie's cell phone after her murder. The number dialed was one digit off from the phone number of a girl Sanchez was dating at the time. Was it possible that Sanchez tried to call the girl's number from memory, but got one digit wrong?
1: That was pretty good circumstantial evidence even without the DNA.
0: Finally, Sanchez's girlfriend told police he had an unusual habit.
2: They had received information from one of Sanchez's girlfriends that he and his father liked to fire .22 caliber firearms into the wall at their duplex. Sort of an odd father and son type bonding.
0: Since Julie was murdered with a .22 caliber weapon, investigators got a warrant and used portable X-ray machines to check the walls of the duplex where Sanchez lived with his girlfriend. When that turned up nothing, they tore down the walls. Again, nothing.
2: After the police had run roughshod over the apartment and created an absolute mess in there, the landlord went back in and started cleaning it up. He had some a shop vac. He cleaned up, and as he was emptying out the bag, what falls out but a bullet? A .22 caliber bullet.
0: A ballistics test showed the bullet was consistent with the highly distinctive one retrieved during Julie's autopsy. Finally, when tested, Anthony Sanchez's DNA was compared to the biological sample from Julie's leotard. The results were no surprise.

0: That's what we do.
1: The morning that the police called and told us they had a match, to be honest, it's kind of foggy. Obviously, we were excited. We weren't sure at this point if that day would ever come.
2: When his DNA matched the biological material from the crime scene, Anthony Sanchez was arrested and charged with the murder of Julie Buskin. Sanchez was 18 years old at the time of the crime and lived only 1 mile from Julie's apartment. Prosecutors said Sanchez was an accomplished thief and was stealing Christmas presents from parked cars on the night of the crime. And that's when he saw Julie Buskin when she returned from driving her friend to the airport. Investigators said Sanchez abducted Julie at gunpoint, forced her back into the car, and made her drive 15 miles to the lake. There, he sexually assaulted her and shot her, execution style. Sanchez left his DNA, his size 9 shoe impressions in the sand, and afterwards tracked sand into Julie's car. As Sanchez left the area, he cut off another driver who got a good enough look at his face to describe him to police. Sanchez used Julie's cell phone to call his girlfriend. He misdialed one number. Had he called the right number, he most likely would have been caught within days. Nevertheless, the scientific evidence eventually caught up with him.
1: They said the DNA that was left at the crime scene is what's going to convict this guy.
2: Anthony Sanchez was tried and convicted of Julie Buskin's murder and sentenced to death.
3: This was a senseless killing by a cold-blooded killer that had no respect for human life whatsoever.
4: That's evil. That's just evil.
2: Often in the face of senseless violence, the only hope for the family is justice. Increasingly, science helps provide it.
5: In cases like this where there's absolutely no witnesses except the perpetrator and your victim who's now deceased, there's no way these could be solved without forensics.
6: How do you account for a crime like this?
7: For what? There's no money.
6: This is not a crime of passion. Why? Why do this? There's only one man who can answer that question, and he's on death row in Oklahoma.
8: I think that Julie's more at peace, and that may be, somebody may think I'm a little crazy, but I do believe that Julie is at peace because she knows we're at peace. And I believe that with all my heart.
2: Up next, a young woman is dead, and a neighbor says the killer is a window peeper.
9: She was uncomfortable about that. She does not feel like it was a very safe place.
10: I had no idea how this could happen.
2: Despite the evidence, the case can't be solved.
11: We're working on it, but we don't have any viable leads at this time.
2: Until police find evidence their suspect had killed before.
12: I don't think he was finished. I don't think he would have stopped.
2: For Stephanie Bennett, graduating from Roanoke College was only the start. Armed with a business degree, she took a job with IBM and was anxious to finally earn some money.
9: She was really starting her life. She was a young woman with a lot of potential. She was excited about being on her own.
2: But after working there for about a year, one day, she just didn't show up.
9: She was a very responsible young woman. She was somebody that always showed up to work on time. When nobody could get in touch with her, everybody got concerned.
2: So family members asked her apartment manager to check up on her.
13: 911, location of your emergency.
14: I need somebody to come down to Lakeland Drive immediately. I've got a dead person.
13: Is the person conscious?
14: She's dead.
2: Stephanie was found dead on the bedroom floor.
11: She had a very dark indention around her neck, which is obviously due to strangulation.
10: Stephanie didn't have an enemy in the world. It just, I'm flabbergasted. I had no idea how this could happen, why it would have to be Stephanie. It just, there was no reasoning for any of this at all.
2: There was no sign of forced entry into her ground floor apartment, although the killer might have come in through her bedroom window.
12: The window screen had been removed from that window, which would indicate that somebody had possibly gone in through that window.
2: Nothing was stolen, but some items in the apartment, a phone, a water glass, and a box of tissues were found in the closet of the second bedroom.
12: The closet itself almost looked like maybe somebody had been in that closet in waiting.
2: The killer was apparently wearing gloves.
10: They told me there were no fingerprints at all at the crime scene of anybody other than the ones that belonged in the apartment.
2: Outside in a line of bushes near the apartment, investigators found items that might have been linked to the murder.
5: There was 6 pair of women thong underwear strode in those bushes. At that point, it appeared that this crime may be sexually motivated in nature.
2: None of these items, however, was Stephanie's. The medical examiner estimated that Stephanie was killed sometime around midnight. Investigators learned that Stephanie was on the phone with her boyfriend, Walter Robinson, around 8 p.m. So Walter was eliminated as a suspect, since he was a 4-hour drive away from Stephanie's apartment and had witnesses to prove it.
0: Stephanie, she was certainly a low-risk victim. She didn't engage in anything that could be characterized as risky behavior, just a normal girl from a very good family.
2: Then police learned of an email Stephanie sent several weeks before her murder.
10: She had emailed my sister and said she was afraid, but she never conveyed that to me.
2: Stephanie was afraid because a window peeper had been seen around her apartment building.
9: There had been a report of a peeping Tom, and when she found out about that, the peeping Tom had been looking into her window. She didn't see it, but a neighbor saw it and reported it.
2: This alleged window peeper was now the prime suspect.

0: how Steph was never worried about what others thought of her, and lived life in such a free-spirited way. She was a dependable friend and a beautiful person.
1: The murder of 23-year-old Stephanie Bennett was difficult to solve because it appeared there was no connection between Stephanie and her assailant.
2: I've covered a lot of murder cases, and I don't think there was ever a case that caused so much fear and concern in the community as this one.
3: Every day when I walk into my office, I see Stephanie's picture. And it's a picture that was taken of her smiling, of her having fun with her friends, having no idea that she would be dying at the hands of someone I believe was truly evil.
1: During Stephanie's autopsy, the medical examiner found signs of sexual assault and recovered a DNA sample. This sample was compared to DNA samples of all criminal offenders in both the state and national DNA databases. There were no hits.
4: There was not a lot of other evidence that was found at the crime scene. It appeared almost like what the suspect brought with him, he took away with him.
1: Investigators also compared the DNA to every male who had any contact with Stephanie, more than 250 people, and no one matched. Police spoke with dozens of people who lived in the apartments near Stephanie Bennett's. Many reported seeing a tall, thin man wearing a sweatshirt loitering in the area. One of Stephanie's neighbors saw this person looking into Stephanie's window. A police artist drew a sketch and released it to newspapers and local television stations.
5: Phone calls began pouring in because it was a high-profile case here at that time. And numerous leads came in.
1: But after tracking down hundreds of leads, only one appeared promising, a convicted sex offender who lived in the area.
5: We were able to go out and make contact with this individual. Looked very promising early on and got a DNA sample. Our hopes were really up at that point, and we got the call back from the State Bureau of Investigation that it was not a DNA match. We were very disappointed.
1: With nothing else to lose, investigators went back and re-interviewed the people in Stephanie's neighborhood who claimed they saw the window peeper in the area. This time, one neighbor reported some new information.
4: We actually have one that reported seeing this peeping Tom walking a dog that appeared to be a large Rottweiler-type dog, and that he saw him walking him from Bridgeport Apartments over into Dominion Apartments.
1: Stephanie Bennett lived in the Bridgeport Apartments.
4: So we took our focus from Bridgeport over to the Dominion Apartments.
1: Apartment managers there remembered a tenant with a big black dog who had since moved away.
5: Their very words to us was, "We know who you're talking about. His name is Drew Plant, and he is a strange bird."
1: 35-year-old Drew Planton had no criminal history, wasn't married, and worked analyzing fertilizer ingredients at the North Carolina Department of Agriculture.
5: Very reclusive individual. Later, we went and interviewed people who knew him and had worked with him, and he was just very much to himself, very few friends.
1: When police spoke with Planton at his workplace, he claimed he'd never before heard the name Stephanie Bennett.
5: There wasn't many people within a 50-mile radius that was not familiar with this case.
1: Planton refused to go to the police station, so officers made an appointment to meet him at his apartment the next day.
5: We told him that we would see him at 5 o'clock, and Drew Planton started shaking uncontrollably, like he was freezing cold. And it was so bad that I looked back at him and said, "Are you okay?" And he said, "I'm fine."
1: At that meeting, Planton denied any involvement in Stephanie's murder and refused to provide a DNA sample.
5: We always said, maybe when that first person tells us no, that will be our man.
1: But police had no evidence against Planton, and he bore no resemblance to the composite sketch, so they couldn't get a court-ordered DNA sample. For now, it appeared police had hit another dead end.

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1: Police had no probable cause to force Drew Planton to provide his DNA sample for testing. But one of their scientific experts had a suggestion.
2: I said, we need to get a sample that was more intimate from him. You need to get a sample which he had touched or used, such as a cigarette butt or a toothbrush or an item of clothing.
1: But that wouldn't be easy. It seemed Planton knew he was being followed.
3: Surveillance was conducted on Drew Planton for a week at work and at home, and we could not obtain any DNA from that week's worth of surveillance.
1: Ultimately, investigators followed Planton to a restaurant, but Planton was one step ahead of them.
4: He ate nothing but finger foods. When he would get up to go to the bathroom, he would take his straw out of his cup and put his straw in his pocket and take it to the bathroom with him. He flushed all of his napkins.
1: For dessert, Planton ordered some banana pudding, which he ate with a fork.
4: Finally, he picked up his fork and took two bites of banana pudding and then took a napkin and wiped that fork for about 5 minutes and left that fork. And of course, our undercover detectives recovered that fork.
1: Analyst Mark Baudet performed the analysis.
2: I got a mixture of DNA samples, meaning there was one strong profile and there's also one weak profile on there as well.
1: Apparently, the restaurant hadn't properly cleaned the fork. The strong profile was from an unidentified female. The weaker one, from a male, was compared to DNA from Stephanie's rape kit.
2: The one weak profile on the fork was very similar to the profile that was found on the vaginal swabs coming from Stephanie Bennett.
1: But this profile was so weak, it would be inadmissible in court.
5: It was a partial match, which told law enforcement, it told me that we're on the right track. We just needed to get a good DNA sample from Drew Planton.
1: Since Planton worked for the state, investigators got permission to search his workplace. Mark Baudet swabbed his computer keyboard, his radio, and other items he handled. DNA from those skin cells was compared to the biological evidence from Stephanie Bennett's rape test kit.
2: The DNA profile that was obtained was an exact match to the profile of the DNA which was obtained from the sperm sample from the vaginal swabs.
1: Investigators believe this DNA evidence placed Planton at the scene on the night of Stephanie's murder. Based on the evidence, investigators believe the killer broke into Stephanie's apartment through the bedroom window and waited for her in the closet. Investigators believe Stephanie arrived home, then called her boyfriend sometime between 8 and 9 p.m. Prosecutors think her killer watched from the second bedroom and that Stephanie was completely unaware anyone was there. Later, after Stephanie went to bed, he attacked. The evidence shows she was sexually assaulted and strangled to death. But the killer left valuable DNA evidence behind.
3: I think calling Mr. Bennett the day that we arrested Drew Planton was one of the highlights of my career.
1: When police searched Planton's apartment, they found pornography, lock-picking guides, and knives. They also found other disturbing evidence that opened the possibility that Planton may have killed before.

0: prescribed biologic in Crohn's plus UC.
1: When investigators searched Drew Clanton's apartment, they found several pieces of mail addressed to a woman in Lansing, Michigan, Rebecca Huseman. The postmark was 6 years old. A background check revealed Rebecca Huseman was murdered in Lansing 6 years earlier, and the case had never been solved. Coincidentally, Drew Clanton was a student at Michigan State University at the time, which was also just a few miles from Lansing. Rebecca Huseman was working as a topless dancer at the time of her murder. It was something she had not planned on, but she needed the money.
2: She's a very beautiful young woman, and she was trying to make some extra money so that she and her fiancé could get married.
1: After Rebecca was finished work one October night in 1999, a bouncer took her to her car, and she drove away. As she drove up to her apartment, someone, possibly a customer from the strip club, may have made an advance. Whatever happened, the killer fired with a .45 caliber handgun.
3: I need an ambulance.
4: What's the problem, man?
3: My girlfriend. I just woke up, and I noticed that she wasn't with me. So I go out there, and she's out in her car, and her door's open, and I go out there, and she's got blood all over her face, and I can't hear a pulse or a heartbeat or nothing.
1: The motive clearly wasn't robbery. Nothing in her vehicle had been disturbed. Rebecca's purse was still there.
5: It looks like, to me, based on some of my experience, that it was a personal crime, just because shooting somebody in the face one time.
1: On the ground near the car was a .45 caliber shell casing. It was the only evidence at the scene.
6: We didn't have much evidence to work with at all. We had no fingerprints, tire tracks, footwear, nothing.
1: Everyone who worked with Rebecca said she made a point of having no personal relationships with any of the club's patrons.
6: She would leave the club and not have anything to do with it outside of what she did there for her employment.
1: Dozens of interviews were conducted. No clear suspects emerged.
5: We still focused on the club, whether it was a customer or not. We were trying to look at some tapes and surveillance tapes and things of that nature, but there wasn't any altercations between her or any of the dancers.
1: When investigators in Raleigh, North Carolina found Rebecca's mail in Drew Clanton's apartment, they called Lansing investigators with the news.
6: They said that if you have a .45 caliber handgun, please let me know. He says, we got two. I says, keep them.
1: Clanton's two .45 caliber guns were test fired. Analysts were especially interested in the marks on the shell casings. Imperfections from the firing pin are imprinted on the back of the shell casing when it's fired, and the imperfections on each firing pin are unique to each one made. When the shell casing from the murder scene was compared to the shell casing from Drew Clanton's gun, the results were unmistakable.
7: Some very well-defined linear marks, parallel running linear marks that were present across much of the primer surfaces of all the tests and on the evidence cartridge that was entered in the IBIS site in Michigan.
1: They also compared the lands and grooves on the test bullet to those on the fatal bullet. Those also matched.
7: My opinion that it's that gun and only that gun that could have fired it.
1: By this time, Clanton was already in custody in North Carolina, and things weren't going well. At his court appearance, he refused to walk and had to be strapped to a gurney.
8: When he was wheeled into court for his first appearance, he did not open his eyes. And I believe in Drew Clanton's world, as long as his eyes was closed and he did not see it, it may not have been happening.
1: But no one will know for certain all the details in either murder. Shortly before he was to go on trial in Raleigh, North Carolina, Drew Clanton suffocated himself with a plastic bag in prison.
9: I was disappointed that we weren't able to have a trial, that we weren't able to sit in the courtroom and hear a jury come back and say, you're guilty of the first-degree murder of Stephanie Bennett.
8: Mr. Clanton, was obviously a predator. We obtained information and evidence inside the apartment that led us to believe that he had looked into doing this possibly with other females.
1: Investigators are certain that the forensic evidence would have gained a conviction. But the real satisfaction is knowing that the evidence led to his capture.
4: After we found out who Planton was and did the search of his house, we did find some information on somebody he was probably currently watching for some time. It was very eerie to find that person and realize that you had maybe just saved her life by clearing this case.
2: Well, I know that forensic science played a huge role in this case, and really without the forensic science, without the ballistics, without recreating this case, Rebecca Huseman's murder would definitely have gone cold and unsolved. I truly believe that.
8: Forensic science was phenomenal in this case. It was, as one person put it, it is where old-fashioned police work meets modern science.
1: Up next, a college girl goes missing and police suspect murder. A cryptic text message provides a salacious clue.
10: And that was code for sex. Shenanigans and sex.
11: In the back of my mind, I think I knew that something wrong had happened.
1: The victim's boyfriend had a shady past.
12: Whether they had a relationship, and he also had a history of a sex offense.
1: Despite some blood evidence, police can't find the girl's body, which raises even more questions.
13: Without anything pointing us to her, I don't think we will ever find her.
1: Many students at the University of Nebraska work during the school year to pay for living expenses or even tuition. 19-year-old Jessica O'Grady worked as a waitress in a local steak restaurant. Her goal was to pursue a career in child care.
11: She started out as a social studies major, and then she worked at a daycare also, and so the more she worked there, the more she realized that she loved kids and had a passion for it and decided that she wanted to be a teacher.
1: As her sophomore year was coming to an end, Jessica celebrated with friends while making plans for the summer vacation.
14: Jessica was with her friends that evening. They'd ordered some pizza. They'd been watching movies. She got a message, probably a text message of some sort, and she indicated that she was going to go over and talk to Chris.
15: Hey, so I'm actually going to go over to Chris's.
11: Really? And I was like, you're going over to Chris's? And so then she went into her bathroom and took a shower and got ready and left to go over there.
1: Everyone assumed that Chris was Chris Edwards, Jessica's co-worker in the restaurant and a fellow student at the university. Jessica left her apartment around 11:30 p.m., and that was the last time anyone saw her. 2 days later, when she hadn't returned home and wasn't returning phone calls, her friends and relatives notified police.
16: You know, 98% of the time, when we receive a missing person report, we're able to determine within the first 24 to 48 hours that they're not really missing. We've located them.
1: But this case was different. Police found Jessica's car abandoned near the restaurant where she worked. Her family knew immediately something was wrong.
17: She wasn't blessed with cleanliness when it came to her car, and there was hardly any trash in it. And that was concerning to me. That wasn't like Jessica at all.
1: And Jessica's friend, Chris Edwards, said he didn't see Jessica that night. He claimed he was at a movie with his friends, an alibi that checked out.
14: We did go to the movie theater, located video of the movie ending, and saw him when he was leaving the movie theater.
11: He told me he didn't know she was coming over that night.
18: Here's a young girl, you know, attractive, a college student. Why would she just disappear? And it was clear from talking to the family how passionate they were that she didn't just walk away from her life here.
1: Then police learned two potentially disturbing pieces of information. First, that Jessica might have been pregnant.
14: She had taken a pregnancy test at her friend's house and told her friend and her mother that she was pregnant.
1: And they also learned that there was another Chris in Jessica's life, someone she'd been dating several months earlier. Could this be the Chris she was going to see?

0: Wednesdays at 10 on Discovery.
1: When police first learned that Jessica O'Grady was pregnant, they thought the stress of this unexpected event may have prompted her to simply run off. But as the hours passed, and there was still no sign of her, they began to lose hope.
2: I mean, she didn't take any clothes with her, not her personal items, her personal hygiene items, those kinds of things.
3: There's no activity on any credit cards. There's no activity on a cell phone. She's not talking with any of her friends. She does that daily. She's not talking with her aunt that she'd talk to on a daily basis.
1: The last time anyone saw Jessica was at 11:30 p.m. when she said she was going to her friend Chris's apartment. An hour later, at 12:29 a.m., Jessica sent this text message to a friend. It read, "No more shenanigans for Jessica."
4: We knew that it was from Jessica because shenanigans was a code word that Jessica had for sex.
5: What did it mean exactly? I don't know, but that was the last text message that one of the friends received.
1: Investigators first wanted to know where the text message originated, which can be identified by the location of the cell towers that were used.
6: Some of the phone companies only keep their text messages for 24 hours or a very short period of time, and we were never able to retrieve the text message records.
1: Next, investigators wanted to know the identity of Chris. Jessica's friends assumed it was the boy she'd been dating, Chris Edwards. He claimed he didn't see Jessica that night and was at a movie with friends, and he had a ticket stub and witnesses to prove it. The other Chris she knew was Chris Ryan, a man she dated several months earlier.
2: Chris had a past that required him to register as a sex offender, and obviously that was a red flag.
1: He'd served 2.5 years on a statutory rape charge and had been out of prison for 20 months, but he also had an alibi.
6: There was no evidence from phone records, from computers, from friends, that she'd had any additional contact with the other Chris for several weeks.
1: Investigators were running out of answers until they learned that Jessica's co-worker, Chris Edwards, had been dating other girls while he was with Jessica. And one of those girls, Michelle, was also pregnant.
6: Jessica knew who Michelle was, and Michelle actually knew who Jessica was. They had worked at the same restaurant.
1: But Edwards told them both different stories.
3: Chris was kind of playing both of these girls. One of them, he told her he wanted to be with her, and they were going to have a baby together. And then the other one, Jessica, he indicated that the other girl was more like a fling kind of thing.
1: Investigators learned that Jessica had already informed Edwards that he was the father of her baby and that she had no intention of terminating the pregnancy.
4: She seemed to be okay about it and thought things were going to work out.
2: When she learned that she was pregnant, she went out, bought prenatal vitamins, you know, things that an expectant mother would start doing. So that showed us that she had every intent of, you know, keeping this baby.
1: Investigators decided to re-interview Chris Edwards. And as they spoke to him about Jessica, he said something unusual.
6: Interestingly, he talked about Jessica in both the present and the past tense. And we found that to be very interesting, too.

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1: Chris Edwards lived in the basement of his aunt's house in the suburbs of Omaha. His room had a separate entrance so he could come and go as he pleased. When police came to question him, he invited them inside.
2: This was just a knock and talk. They weren't, you know, wasn't a search warrant at that point. They just wanted to just talk to him informally.
1: Investigators asked if they could have a look around.
2: They asked him, you know, if there was any part of the house that he didn't want the investigators to look at. He said, well, I don't really want you to, you know, look at my bed or look at my camping equipment. And they really, you know, obviously that's a red flag. They kind of wanted to know what that was all about.
1: Investigators asked Edwards where he was on the night Jessica disappeared. And he repeated his alibi that he was at the movies with friends. Investigators found evidence that Edwards stopped at a Walgreens store the day after Jessica disappeared and bought some unusual items.
3: Someone, presumably Chris, had gone to Walgreens and purchased three items. There was poster paint, white shoe polish, and whiteout, the type of whiteout that you use for corrector fluid.
1: Surveillance images from the drugstore showed without question that Chris Edwards made this purchase and not someone else using his credit card. In Edwards' bedroom, investigators noticed sections of drywall that were a different shade of white. Looking closer, they noticed small stains underneath the paint. In fact, there was blood all over the ceiling.
2: And you knew that there had been an attempt to try to cover that up.
3: They said, Chris, you know, there's some blood. This is before he went upstairs. There's some blood here. He indicated he cut his finger.
4: There was a minimum of 7 cast-off stain patterns. There was actually 6 cast-off stains, and you add one on for the first swing or for the first strike.
2: There was some paint that had been used and some shoe polish that had been used to try to cover up those stains, but there was so much blood up there, you would have had to repaint the whole wall or the whole ceiling several times to cover it up.
1: Local television news crews found out about it and broadcast the search on live television.
5: We actually got a tip that the CSI and investigators were going to be out there searching. We could see the investigators working in the garage with the lights off, special alternative light sources that they use, spraying the luminol, that sort of thing.
6: I probably had 15 phone calls from people. Are you seeing this? Are you watching this? Did you know this was happening?
1: Investigators also turned over Edwards' mattress. It was covered with a huge blood stain.
4: It went down within the bedding of the mattress, and I believe it took up about approximately like 8 square feet onto the mattress. I believe he had stated that it was from menstrual blood on the mattress, and I was looking at that going, no.
2: Oh my God. Definitely something happened here, and it was not something that somebody could have survived from.
1: More evidence was found elsewhere in the house.
3: The garage was actually kind of a gold mine. In the back of the car, in the trunk, we found some transfer blood. In the back seat on the floorboard, there were a pair of hedge clippers.
1: Investigators found a dirty shovel in the back of Edwards' car, but a geological analysis of the dirt was unable to determine where this soil sample came from.
3: We found some grass on the shovel. They took it to the agricultural college, and they determined that they believed it was potentially the kind of grass that would grow on a golf course.
1: Edwards' mattress and a 4x4-foot section of his bedroom ceiling were removed and taken to the forensics lab. Identifying the blood with DNA testing wouldn't be easy since they didn't have Jessica's DNA profile. Law enforcement K-9 units and more than 150 volunteers searched the countryside looking for Jessica's body. But with so much open space in Nebraska, a body could easily be hidden and never found.
5: That is the big mystery. What did he do with her? Where's her body?

0: Patriots.com before they're gone.
1: To identify the blood found in Chris Edwards' bedroom, scientists needed Jessica O'Grady's DNA profile. But without her body, they didn't have her DNA.
2: The way we were able to establish Jessica O'Grady's identity based on DNA was from items of hers that were collected at her house, including her toothbrush, a comb, a razor that she used, and a pair of her underwear. From these items, DNA was collected and compared against each other.
1: The DNA sample matched the DNA sample of the blood in Chris Edwards' bedroom.
3: I had to tell my daughter. She started to cry. But, you know, the resilience of kids, she said, "Mom, I don't want you to worry." I said, "Okay." I said, "Why?" And she said, "Because Jessica's an angel now. And she's right here with us right now."
1: The next step was to attempt to identify the murder weapon. The nature of the blood spatter made it apparent that the murder weapon was a large knife. Investigators couldn't find any such weapon when they first searched Edwards' home. But when they returned a second time, several days later, they found something that wasn't there before. A box containing two swords with 18-inch blades.
4: Did he think he was out of the woods and had put him somewhere else for a while, knowing the police might search, and then put him back in this closet? That's a possibility.
2: How stupid is this kid? I just couldn't believe that he had, if these were the weapons, he had brought him back. He probably didn't think that we would be coming back.
1: The swords, called Bangkok battle swords, are often used in martial arts performances. They could have caused the small elliptical cast-off blood spatters in Edwards' bedroom. Though the swords had apparently been cleaned, analysts found traces of human blood along one of the blades. The sample was sent for DNA testing. The blood was Jessica's. Skin cells on the blade's handle also produced a DNA profile. It belonged to Chris Edwards. With that evidence, Chris Edwards was charged with murder, but he continued to deny any involvement.
4: Many people, even when they're confronted with as much evidence as you can muster in a case, are still going to continue denying that they did anything till the end of time.
5: We still have to prove that Jessica was dead and not just missing. And so we looked at common sense. You look at the mattress and you look at the blood spatter, and the detectives and everyone in common sense tells us whoever shed this blood is not coming back. This is a

0: lot.
1: Prosecutors believe Chris Edwards didn't have any serious interest in Jessica O'Grady, so when she got pregnant, that caused problems.
2: When Jess originally told him, he was somewhat upset about it. They argued about it, and then later on, as time progressed, he seemed to calm down, and they were going to have a meeting to talk about it.
1: Friends said Jessica had no plans to terminate the pregnancy, and Edwards' other girlfriend, Michelle, who was also pregnant at the time, was the more serious relationship of the two.
0: He was in love with Michelle and wanted to marry Michelle.
3: There were a lot of questions that came up from that relationship with Michelle, and obviously he's seeing Jessica O'Grady at the same time, so certainly that would be a problem for him.
1: On the night of the murder, prosecutors believe Jessica and Edwards talked by text message and set up a meeting that night around midnight. According to friends, Jessica said she was going to Chris's apartment. Although Edwards did go to the movies with friends that night, the movie was over early enough to meet Jessica at his home around midnight. Prosecutors have no idea what transpired between the two, but they obviously discussed the status of their relationship. Friends said that Jessica knew about his other pregnant girlfriend, Michelle.
4: Did you ask Michelle if getting rid of the baby was...
5: We're not talking about Michelle.
1: More than likely, they also discussed the status of Jessica's pregnancy. In any case, Edwards had to realize that no matter which girlfriend he chose, he'd be supporting two children on his cook salary. At 12:29 in the morning, Jessica sent a text message to her girlfriend. No more shenanigans for Jessica. Her code word for, there will be no sex tonight. The forensic evidence shows Edwards hit Jessica at least seven times with a sword while she lay on the bed, creating the blood spatter on the walls and ceiling. Blood evidence shows Edwards put Jessica's body into the trunk of his car, but no one knows where he took her. At some point, he took Jessica's car and left it near the restaurant where they both worked. He later tried to clean up the blood in his bedroom, but there was simply too much of it. Despite being offered a lesser sentence in return for disclosing the location of Jessica's body, Edwards refused to talk.
6: From the human aspect, we want to get her back for her family, because they're good people, they're concerned for her, and, they need her back.
1: A jury found Edwards guilty of second-degree murder and sentenced him to 100 years to life in prison.
7: Is there anything you'd like to say to Christopher Edwards?
8: Yes, my statement to Christopher Edwards would be, it's over now. Please tell us where she's at. We deserve that. We've suffered through 10 months of this, and it's time for us to know so that we can give her a peaceful burial that she deserves.
1: This marked the first ever no body conviction in Nebraska state history.
9: I don't think there would have been any conviction if the CSI and the forensics hadn't been there.
10: I think she was a girl in love that wanted to make it work, and look what happened.
2: I mean, for me, it's at least once a month where I'll say, where do you think she is? Where do you think her body's at?
11: The forensics told Jessica's story, plain and simple. They spoke where she could not, where her body could not tell the story. Her blood spatters, that told the story.
1: Up next, a predator terrorizes a Texas town.
12: I said, I have family, I have a son. Just please don't rape me.
13: He started to choke me. I couldn't breathe. I was just gasping for air until he finally stopped.
1: No one knew what he'd do next.
14: We had a huge problem that this guy wasn't going to stop.
1: When police find him, the DNA evidence exonerates him.
15: He was smart enough to outwit the investigators.
12: I knew he was just evil. And I never knew that there was evil people on this earth like that.